0: says she downloaded the documents and emailed them with titles like chocolatecakerecipe.pdf. The indictment doesn't say what Lineberger planned to do with the documents. At the time, a federal judge had ordered the report sealed. Judge Eileen Cannon has since ordered the report permanently sealed. Lineberger served as the managing assistant U.S. attorney in Fort Pierce, Florida. She pleaded not guilty to 4 felony charges, including theft of government property. Jacqueline Diaz, NPR News.
1: The commercial rocket company SpaceX has filed paperwork for what could be the biggest initial public offering in history. As NPR's Jeff Brumfield reports, its financial disclosures show the company's ambitions and how much it's spending.
2: SpaceX has already cornered the market on rocket launches, and it's built the world's only satellite internet service. Going forward, it wants to construct data centers in space, build bases on the moon, and eventually put humans on the surface of Mars. Reaching these goals could make SpaceX one of the most valuable companies in history. But to fulfill its ambitions, the financial disclosures showed SpaceX spending eye-watering amounts of money. Last year, its AI division, xAI, spent close to $12 billion. The company spent another $3 billion developing its massive new rocket Starship. Overall, SpaceX lost money in the first quarter of this year. Only its satellite internet service turned a profit. Jeff Brumfield, NPR News.
1: The U.S. military says it boarded an Iranian-flagged oil tanker in the Gulf of Oman that was suspected of trying to violate the American blockade. It's at least the 5th vessel to be boarded since the Trump administration began the blockade of Iranian shipping. U.S. Central Command says the ship was searched and redirected. 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
6: 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We're about halfway through it. 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I'm Steve Chitakis, Jason Bentley here as well. Jason, welcome. Thank you for coming up.
7: It is my pleasure, of course. KCRW means the world to me. I have grown up here in this community as you've been here for several years. It is so important. 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And if you can give a little extra, please do that. $100 a month, as Steve mentions. You're a VIP. 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But hey, pick a level that works for you. No matter what, you're making a big difference for us. If KCRW keeps you grounded, keeps you informed, keeps you connected, makes you move and groove, maybe it's Metropolis on a Saturday night, then support us with what you can. But please don't take this institution for granted and make the connection. It feels good. That's my little secret, is you're just going to feel good when you do it. So kcrw.com/join. Or rather give. Sorry. I've got to get that right.
6: The slash join gets you there, too.
7: Okay,
6: but anyway, yeah.
7: Good. All right.
6: Jason, by the way, you can hear I'm in Metropolis 8 to 10 on Saturday night if you want to move and groove, right?
7: That's right. Yeah, that's right. I'm there for you.
6: Absolutely. Can I shout out to your mother, by the way?
7: Yeah.
6: Tia Bentley is one of... Oh, my God. We love her. She's been such a great part of the community and certainly of KCRW as well. And
7: she's
6: Tia,
7: the best. She's
6: we
7: the
6: love
7: best.
6: You. Hope you're doing okay. And,
7: love you, Mom.
6: Yeah, yeah. You see? And just a shout out to Tia tonight. 5:07, you're listening to the news. We'll get back to it here in just a moment. Asking for your support at whatever level you can. But there is another level, Jason, that is...
7: What?
6: Also, yes, I know. You can do 20 a month. You can do 100 a month at VIP. You can do even more than that. Let's listen.
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2: Just like Anahid Kokarian, I hope I pronounced that right, from Sun Valley. Thank you so much. Well, I have a name like that. That's one of, you know, I was like Chetosky. And I try going to high school with a Greek American name in Alabama. And it was, you know, I mean, I got all kinds of names. Anyway, but thank you so much for your support from Sun Valley. And by the way, new member. Let's clap, please. Right. Everybody clap with that. All right, thank you. Steve Lee, that's an easy one. Thank you for your new membership as well. Kathy Jones from Manhattan Beach. Thank you for your new membership. More clapping for everybody. Thank you so much. And then Beverly Dalby from Santa Monica with an additional gift. She says, keep up the good work. Anahid, by the way, says she's an L.A. USD public school teacher, public school art teacher. Just got a small raise finally, so shared with you.
1: Oh, wow. Wow.
2: Thank you so much for your support. That is, we appreciate beyond. It. Absolutely.
1: That is beyond.
2: Yeah.
1: So, Steve, I know we're having fun, and we're trying to keep things upbeat, of course, and keep a smile on our faces. But there's also a very serious aspect of this, which is the whole federal funding issue. And I wonder if you could give us a little insight behind the scenes on just how the organization, in your conversations, coming to terms with that, was it difficult? Do you feel
2: difficult? For sure it was.
1: Are you feeling dark days? I mean, trying to keep your head up. What are those conversations like as you go into these fundraising efforts?
2: You know, I mean, it emboldens us for one thing, because we know, and look, so what happened was the federal government last year, through the process of rescission, took away money that had been earmarked for public TV and radio through the Corporation of Public for Public Broadcasting, $1.3 million a year for KCRW, and that was taken away from all of it, from all the public TV and radio stations across the country, and networks as well. And, you know, without it, it's very difficult to continue, certainly for the smaller stations, for us as well, again, $1.3 million. But what it does, Jason, is it emboldened us to say, look, we have some of the best listeners in the world, some of the best people who support us in the world. Already, we get about 70% of the money to this radio station through individual giving. That's not underwriting. That's not development. That is individual giving from people. And so we know we can go to people, you, the listener, who says, all right, I want to protect what I trust. I want to continue doing what I'm doing to make sure that the station is strong and healthy. And we are emboldened by it. It feels good. It's scary, but it feels good too.
1: Yes.
2: Yeah.
1: Well, here's how you guys can support that, can make a difference. KCRW.com/give.
2: That's how you do it. 11 minutes after 5 o'clock.
3: 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I'm Scott Detrow.
4: And I'm Juana Summers. President Trump's settlement with the government he heads has gotten even more sweeping. New disclosures by the Justice Department suggest Trump and his companies will now receive a free pass for any past tax problems and perhaps immunity for even more legal trouble. Critics say that is an abuse of the system. NPR's Carrie Johnson joins us now. Hi, Carrie.
5: Hi, Juana.
4: Carrie, what is the latest on President Trump's settlement?
5: Well, there had already been a huge outcry over the creation of a nearly $2 billion pot of taxpayer money that could compensate January 6 defendants and other MAGA allies who say Democrats weaponized the justice system. But then the Justice Department quietly posted a new document online yesterday afternoon. It's three short paragraphs that go even further. This new document purports to bar the U.S. government from

0: taking action over past tax returns filed by Trump and his companies. Brandon DeBow works at the Tax Law Center at NYU Law School.
1: This is a breathtaking abuse of the tax and legal system. DOJ does not have authority to offer this extraordinary concession to the president, his family, and his entities.
0: DeBow says the IRS would have to act to lift the audits against Trump and his family, that the Justice Department cannot do that on its own. And he says laws in place after Richard Nixon tried to abuse the IRS mean people inside that agency are supposed to be protected from political interference from the White House. Mm-hmm. One lawyer already resigned from the Treasury Department around the same time this settlement with Trump came together, but he has not commented publicly about why he left.
2: And Carrie, how are Congress as well as watchdog groups responding to this?
0: Congressman Jamie Raskin of Maryland and Richard Neal of Massachusetts are demanding answers from the administration. They worry the new language seems to cover something much broader than taxes. They say essentially the federal government threw in a super pardon for the president, his sons, freeing them not only for taxes, but other pending federal criminal or civil probes. Things maybe even like insider trading, antitrust violations, or false statements. A former U.S. attorney, Joyce Vance, wrote in a blog post that the government is, quote, giving the store away and getting nothing in return. Mm. And to protest the deal, a group of former government lawyers projected an image onto the DOJ headquarters building last night, a quote that reads, a government of laws, not of men. Those words appeared in a bright white light on top of a banner showing President Trump's face.
2: Mm. And Carrie, what's the Trump administration had to say?
0: Vice President J.D. Vance told reporters yesterday this is all about compensating Americans for what he called injustices in the Biden era.
3: Is a dollar of this money going to the Trump administration? No. Is a dollar of this money going to Donald Trump personally? No. Is a dollar of this money going to Donald Trump's family? No. The people that would get the money are people, some of whom have been prosecuted completely disproportionate to any crime they've ever committed.
0: But tax experts I interviewed say nobody else would have got this deal and that Trump and his family could, in fact, receive financial benefits from the dropping of tax audits. Acting Attorney General Todd Blanche is the one who signed off on that part of the deal. He's a former personal attorney for Trump, but he balked at that description before Congress this week.
2: Carrie, as I understand it, the settlement wasn't filed with the federal court, so I wonder, is there any way to block it?
0: This could be a difficult go in the courts, but some people are trying. Two police officers who worked at the Capitol on January 6 filed a lawsuit in federal court today to try to block that nearly $2 billion anti-weaponization fund. They say the administration lacks authority to do this without Congress and that it infringes on Congress's power of the purse. Howard Law professor Sherilyn Eiffelt flagged another possible legal problem. She says the alleged slush fund violates the 14th Amendment ban on payments to support an insurrection. The simplest way, of course, to disrupt this settlement would be for a majority in Congress to do something about it. But it's not clear when that might happen. Democrats today tried to issue subpoenas, but Republicans blocked them. Some lawmakers, including Republicans like Brian Fitzpatrick of Pennsylvania, told reporters on Capitol Hill they are working on legislation.
2: NPR's Carrie Johnson, thanks as always.
0: Thanks for having me.
4: In San Diego, community members are grieving the three men who were killed in a shooting at their mosque on Monday. The men all made some effort to stop the shooters, saving more than 100 children and school staff. NPR's Juliana Kim talked to some of the people who knew them.
5: Their names were Mansour Kaziha, Amin Abdullah, and Nadir Awood. And in their deaths, they haven't been referred to as victims, but as heroes.
6: At no point they were hiding or running away from what's happening. They were trying to help and assess each other.
5: Gauss Mohammed is the head of security at the Islamic Center of San Diego. He's watched the surveillance footage from the day of the shooting.
6: While Brother Amin, the security, he was trying to confront the gunmen, and the other two gentlemen, Nader and Mansour, teamed up. They were trying to come back and forth to see what's going on in the front rather than running away from the situation.
5: Mohammed was especially close to Abdullah. As he grieves the loss of a friend and colleague, Mohammed is also grappling with the fact that Abdullah did exactly what he was trained to do.
6: As soon as he saw them running towards the mosque, with their rifle and shotgun, he started shooting at them. And then that's when they engaged into a gunfire.
5: Mohammed says the center has received an uptick in threats ever since Hamas attacked Israel on October 7, 2023. But they've been beefing up security for years now. A turning point was in 2019 when a gunman opened fire at a mosque in New Zealand. That's also when Abdullah started working as a guard at the San Diego Mosque. Ismahan Abdullahi has worshipped at the mosque for years, and she says,
7: he wanted to prevent another situation like what happened in New Zealand. And it's so heartbreaking to know that what he was trying to prevent is what cost him his life.
5: Beyond his role as a guard, Abdullah was also known as being the first person that people would see as they walk into the mosque.
7: Amin was always smiling. He was always greeting you, and he was always welcoming you to this masjid.
5: It was these acts of kindness and generosity that community members say they'll miss most about all three men. Nadir Awad lived across the street from the mosque, and Muhammad says,
6: very charming personality, always smiling, always laughing.
5: Although Awad didn't work at the mosque, he responded without hesitation when he heard shots.
6: He just ran towards the Islamic Center to check on what's going on and how he's able to help.
5: Manzoor Kaziha had been at the mosque since the 1980s. He was the building's handyman and also ran a little shop inside the center. He was notorious for letting children take treats for free.
8: He would never accept payments, and so that's the kind of guy that he was.
5: That's Noor Abdi. He attended the mosque as a kid, and his favorite memory of Kaziha came each Ramadan.
8: He would cook single-handedly for 300 people to break their fast during the blessed month of Ramadan. He has done so much. I can't name the amount of things that he has his fingerprints on. And we have lost a pillar of this center.
5: Abdi says all three men and how they lived and how they died have forever left a mark on their community. Juliana Kim, NPR News, San Diego.

0: Health Secretary Robert F. Kennedy Jr. is shaking up another important scientific panel. It's called the U.S. Preventive Services Task Force, and the news broke today that he's fired the two primary care doctors who led the panel. NPR's Ping Wong has more.
1: The chair and vice chair of the U.S. Preventive Services Task Force received termination letters from Health Secretary Kennedy last week. Both are top experts in primary care and had many months left in their terms. Kennedy said the decision to remove them was administrative and unrelated to their performance or the many years they volunteered to serve on the panel, according to copies of the letter viewed by NPR. In congressional testimony last month, Kennedy had a harsher assessment of the panel.
2: That committee has been lackadaisical and negligent for 20 years. We're now bringing new members on who have a clear mission. We're going to have much more frequent meetings.
1: The task force hasn't convened in over a year because the Department of Health and Human Services has canceled or postponed their regularly scheduled meetings. Aaron Carroll, head of the nonprofit Academy Health, says firing the panel's leadership is problematic.
3: Real disappointment and concern. We have now 8 vacant seats, which is like half of them.
1: He says the panel makes recommendations used by hundreds of millions of Americans.
3: Anyone who gets a screening mammogram, a screening colonoscopy, depression screening, lung cancer screening, and more without having to pay anything out of pocket, it's because of the USPSTF.
1: Dr. Alex Crist is a family physician and a former chair of the task force.
4: Every primary care clinician probably uses the task force recommendations 100+ times a day. And those recommendations are really critical for defining what doctors are doing or not doing to keep people healthy.
1: The task force is all about evaluating evidence for scientific rigor. Crist sees precedence in Kennedy's remaking of a federal vaccine advisory panel last year, which undermined confidence from some pediatricians and parents in vaccine guidance from the government.
4: And I think that this is going to be a major challenge for clinicians to know what they should and what they shouldn't do. And I think that this is going to hurt people's health.
1: HHS is looking for new members for the Preventive Services Task Force. They've encouraged a wide array of specialists to apply. In his letter firing the two panel chiefs, Kennedy also invited them to reapply for their old roles. Ping Huang, NPR News.

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1: The voice of Sam Sanders, whom you hear, of course, on Fridays here on 89.9 KCRW and Saturday morning as well. 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You're supporting Jason Bentley with Metropolis, which, by the way, Jason, we're going to hear again tonight, aren't
3: we? Yes. 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
1: Yeah. And so there we go. We will.
3: By the way, thank you for the nerds stash.
1: I'm here to provide for you.
3: Grape
1: Jason,
3: nerds
1: so,
3: are
1: yes.
3: keeping me going here, and you guys are keeping us going on our final day of the spring fundraiser. We need to hear from you, so give us what you can. It'll make you feel good. 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
1: What does it mean to you? 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
1: All right, as promised, I do want to update you on the fires that we have across Southern California, a couple of them that have been burning. We'll get to the Sandy Fire in Simi Valley in just a moment. But the Bain Fire right now, this is along the Santa Ana River and south of the Santa Ana River with evacuation orders that are up. The Bain Fire has now burned more than 1,400 acres, about 1,455 acres to be specific, in Harupa Valley. This is in Riverside County, about 25% containment. But we still have thousands of people ordered to evacuate there in Harupa Valley with the Bain Fire. Now, on to the Sandy Fire that still continues to burn in Simi Valley. This is south of Simi Valley. South of the 118, I should say, and south of Royal Avenue, where the evacuations are. And that's at about 1,600 acres so far that have burned. Actually, I'm sorry, the latest update now is 2,100 acres for the Sandy Fire that's burned and containment at about 15%. I will tell you that we're now getting reports that the Simi Valley schools will be closed because of the fires, because of certainly the havoc wrought because of all the fires and people being displaced because of it. Those schools are closed through Memorial Day weekend. So there's that update. And about, as I mentioned, 15% containment for the Sandy Fire. Hopefully we can get a handle on all of it.
3: Yeah, thank you for that. And just sitting here, I it's remarkable because both in this instance and so many other times, you have been a vital source of information for me, for the entire community. So thank you, Stephen. It's just, it's so
1: my
3: meaningful
1: honor.
3: Here.
1: Yeah.
3: Support these voices. 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Is there a barrier to entry with KCRW?
1: No.
3: Is there a paywall?
1: No,
3: of course there isn't. It's just a flood of good music, information, culture, things that you depend on in your life every single day. But now is the time you need to protect it. Protect what you value, what you trust. 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The final day of our spring fundraiser, kcrw.com/give.
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5: All right.
1: All right, golf left. Thank you. Elaine Kohlenbrander from San Francisco. 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
5: Right? I like that. Yeah. And I just had some of your secret stash of nerds. Keeping me going here. Love it. Be a KCRW nerd for us right now. Protect what you trust and help us meet our goal, our match. It's a challenge of a total of $50,000. One of our generous board members has put that down, which we'll only make if you guys can come to the table with that amount. How are we doing?
1: How are we, Alexander? 24? 24. 24,000.
5: 24? Okay.
1: That's what we have to go before midnight
5: that
1: tonight.
5: Seems like
1: 50,000. Okay.
5: You think we can do it?
1: Well, I don't know. It depends on how much money you brought into the radio station. No, I'm kidding.
5: Me personally?
1: No, I know. Let me see your wallet. No, I'm not going to. We're not doing that today.
5: 25,000. All right.
1: We're going to. 24,000. We'll get there.
5: Maybe.
1: We're going to do it. We're going to get an update on news. We'll be back with more thank yous and asking for your support and more news as well. 5:30.
6: Live from NPR News in Culver City, California, I'm Dwayne Brown. Raul Castro, the former president of Cuba, is facing criminal charges in the U.S., including murder for his alleged involvement in the deaths of humanitarian workers 30 years ago. That's when two small planes operated by the exile group Brothers to the Rescue were shot down and four Cuban Americans were killed. Here's acting U.S. Attorney General Todd Blanche.
7: Today, we are announcing an indictment charging Raul Castro and several others with conspiracy to kill U.S. nationals.
6: Castro was Cuba's defense minister at the time and is no longer the country's president. He's now 94 and would have to be extradited to face the charges, but the U.S. and Cuba have no extradition agreement in place. Well, despite a historically unaffordable housing market, more people in their 20s these days are now buying homes. NPR's Jennifer Ludden reports.
8: In Milwaukee, 27-year-old Francisco Vazquez manages a fast food restaurant and just bought a three-bedroom home that cost half the national median price. He saved up aggressively for the down payment, partly while living with his parents.
9: Most of my paycheck, probably like 70%, into just broad index stock.
8: Compared to millennials, Gen Z homebuyers last year were less likely to have student loan debt or get help from parents. That's according to the National Association of Realtors. They were more likely to tap down payment assistance and to be single buyers. Jennifer Ludden, NPR News.
6: Well, stocks rallied on Wall Street as oil prices fell about 5%, but remain well above the $70 a barrel before the war. The Dow gained 645 points today, up more than 1%. This is NPR.
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1: 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Thank you for supporting Madeline Brand. Thank you for supporting Michael Vogel. Thank you for supporting Steve Chiatakis. 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
5: Yes, we have a few people to thank as well out there who have made that vital connection to support KCRW. Hayes Michelle from Whittier, Gordon Stewart from Palm Springs here in California.
1: Yay.
5: Also, Gene Mackey from Culver City, a member, new member, I believe. Okay, thank you.
1: New member, all right, thank you.
5: Joy Rotblatt from Studio City, Pamela Fisher from Studio City as well, Haiti Lindenlob, and Rachel Salinas. Thank you all.
1: Thank you for your support. As we also thank Pamela Abraham from NoHo, again, Hollywood, North Hollywood, I should say. We've got summer nights coming to North Hollywood this summer. Josie Kelly from Topanga, an additional gift. We've got Brandon Lombardi from Phoenix, Arizona. Thank you for your additional gift. And Marcella Moran from Laredo, Texas, an additional gift. And Marcella says, I lived in L.A. in the late 90s. Discovered back when Nick Harcourt hosted Morning Becomes Eclectic. That was right before you, right?
5: That's right.
1: Yeah, right. Yeah. I love learning about music, musicians, art, and literature. I have not discovered equal programming elsewhere.
5: Yeah.
1: Not in Laredo and not anywhere else,
5: it's,
1: apparently, here in Los Angeles.
5: It's good stuff. You know,
1: yeah.
5: So if you hear us, if you agree, if you believe, if you value KCRW and everything it offers to your life, day in, day out, now is the time for you to make that connection of support. You know, 70% of our operating budget comes from individuals like yourself. You make all of this happen. So don't underestimate the difference that your donation can make right now. 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
1: The line used to be, Jason, we would say, you know, because they'd be like, oh, you're funded by the government. No, we're not.
5: No.
1: Number one. And it used to be, you know, it's just a tiny percentage. It's a small percentage of the money that comes in. Now it's zero. Now it's nothing. We get nothing from the government, nothing from the federal government. And we are here for you thanks to the support of so many thousands of people who are the foundation on which KCRW is built. We'd love for you to be a part of that as well. If it's important to you, kcrw.com/give. 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It's 5:36.
12: 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I'm Scott Detrow.
13: And I'm Juana Summers. North Carolina is an important swing state for this fall's midterms. And last night, 12 swing voters from that state gathered for a focus group to talk politics. NPR's senior political correspondent Mara Liasson watched it, and she's here now to tell us about it. Hi there.
14: Hi there.
13: So, Mara, I know that you've been observing these focus groups every month. It's part of a partnership that NPR has with the market research companies Engageus and Sago. But let's talk about what happened last night. What struck you specifically about the voters that you saw?
14: What struck me was how sticky support is for President Trump and Republicans. These were 12 voters who voted for Trump in 24 after voting for Biden in 2020. And this focus group, like all focus groups, is not statistically significant, but it does help illustrate what we're seeing in polling. We know Trump's overall numbers are way down, but his voters in these groups are largely sticking with him and his party. This group was more Republican-leaning than some of the other focus groups we've had. It was from North Carolina, a redder swing state. And these voters were critical of the president, divided over his job approval, but very reluctant to move away from Republicans.
13: All right, let's dig into the specifics here. What did you hear from these voters?
14: They're unhappy with the economy. They're unhappy with the war in Iran. They don't like the White House ballroom. They say Trump is generally out of touch with their economic concerns. Voters in these groups are only identified by first names. So here is Vicky, a self-described independent.
15: He's always been out of touch with our economics, but because he's laser focused on just the war, he's mm-hmm. not thinking that $100 in groceries only gets me two bags of food.
14: So another voter pointed to Trump's wealth as the reason he's out of touch. Another one mentioned his age. But this is the key. Very few of these voters said they would vote for a Democrat this fall specifically to counter Trump or check Trump.
16: Okay, and I find that interesting because we're hearing a lot of unhappiness with President Trump, but doesn't sound like a lot of warmth or appetite for Democrats either. What does that tell you?
14: It tells me that Democrats have a big brand problem. Voters have very harsh words for the Democratic Party. Here's a sample from last night. Voters were asked to use just a word or phrase to describe Democrats.
17: Confused.
18: Doesn't play well with others.
19: Lost and floundering.
14: And this makes a bigger point about the midterms. The universe of truly swingy voters is pretty small, and it's very hard to get Republicans to flip. We know from past midterms that over 95% of Democratic-leaning voters vote for Democratic candidates, and over 95% of Republican-leaning voters vote for Republican candidates. So if they're going to get a durable majority, Democrats have to flip some right-leaning voters in places like North Carolina. There's just not enough independents to convince or Democrats to turn out.
16: Mara, I have to ask, was there anything that came up in this focus group that cut across party lines?
14: Yes, AI. A lot of concerns about AI job loss. The participants were played a video from a commencement address where the students booed every mention of AI. Here's how Barrett responded to it.
20: We've got an entire generation of kids that have been told since they were in third grade, learn computer science, learn how to code. You can write your own ticket in this world. And now they're graduating, and it's like, never mind. We got AI now. We don't need you.
16: Mara, do you see either party taking advantage of what seems to be a broad concern?
14: No, and it is a bipartisan concern. I think it's a possible potential opening for Democrats if they can become the party that protects voters from AI job loss. This is something new, and we're going to be asking about it every month with these focus groups going forward.
16: NPR's Mara Liasson, thank you.
14: Thank you.
12: Under President Trump, the federal government has rescinded billions of dollars intended for renewable energy and projects that reduce planet warming pollution. One city worked out a way to create its own fund in order to boost its climate programs. The city is Portland, Oregon. And reporter Monica Samayoa with member station Oregon Public Broadcasting is here to tell us more. Welcome.
21: Thank you.
12: Tell me more about this program, how it works.
21: So the Portland Clean Energy Fund is a climate action fund whose goal is to reduce the city's greenhouse gas emissions. And beyond that, the fund is intentionally steering money towards helping people of color, helping low-income residents and people with disabilities. In recent years, Portlanders have been through a lot in terms of extreme weather, from consistent wildfire smoke that's choked skies to ice storms that's caused power outages to a heat dome that lingered in the region for more than a week, causing dozens of heat-related deaths.
12: How does the city pay for all of this?
21: So it generates money through a 1% retail sales tax on large corporations in the city. So think of Target, Walmart, REI, all those big box stores are taxed, and that money goes into the fund. So far, it's estimated to generate $200 million a year, tripling the amount organizers originally estimated.
12: These seem like admirable goals, but they're also complicated goals and hard goals to enact just on the local level, right? So walk me through how this fund exactly works, how it helps people prepare for climate change, like heat waves and wildfires.
21: Yeah, so about half the money goes toward developing more renewable energy and helping people improve energy efficiency to save money at home. And that includes things like building community solar projects, distributing e-bikes, and installing free air conditioning units in households that couldn't otherwise afford them. And together, these make the biggest impact on reducing emissions. Other funding goes toward job training, like solar panel installers, while other programs focus on increasing tree canopy to help cool down areas during those really hot summer days.
12: This is a lot of tax money to go toward this program. So what are some of the ways that officials in Portland are measuring whether or not it's working?
21: So far, the first three rounds of grants have helped reduce emissions. The city estimates the reduction is equivalent of removing about 6,000 gas-powered vehicles from the road for 1 year, and that number is projected to increase as more projects get underway. Barrasso says historically, only wealthy and often white communities were able to take advantage of available state and federal rebates or could afford to update their homes, and the fund helps remove those barriers.
12: We mentioned at the top that this is something the federal government has really walked away from. So I'm curious, are other cities taking similar steps like Portland is?
21: Yeah, other cities have looked at what Portland is doing and have tried to tailor a similar fund that works for them. I spoke with city planners from Ann Arbor, Michigan, and Denver, and they've considered other ways to generate climate funds, like increasing property taxes or sales tax. Amrutha Norisarma, who is with the Harvard Chan School of Public Health, says she's starting to see more communities interested in creating a similar type of fund, but not every town or city could create a 1% retail tax, she says, or towns might not want to increase their property taxes.
0: That's another thing that makes the Portland fund a little bit unique, is that because of the structure and the mechanism, it's very well funded.
21: Norisarma says involving community input early on and listening to their needs is essential for a successful fund.
12: That is reporter Monica Samayoa with Oregon Public Broadcast. Thank you so much.
21: Thank you.
12: Climate Solutions Week continues tomorrow on Morning Edition. 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

0: About a quarter to six at 89.9 KCRW. Thanks for being here during our spring fundraiser on the last day of our spring fundraiser at kcrw.com/give. And in just about 15 minutes, we have Marketplace for you. Enrollment for health care under the Affordable Care Act is on the decline. Many who initially signed up for Marketplace insurance this year have stopped paying their premiums, likely because they're almost 60% higher than they were last year. What the drop in enrollment could mean for everyone's health care costs. Of course, the subsidies have gone away because of Congress. And we're going to hear more about it coming up on All Things, on Marketplace, after All Things Considered, right here on KCRW. In the meantime, Steve Chiotakis, Jason Bentley.
1: Yes, sir.
0: I'm asking for your support. And again, you've got thank yous and we've got things to tell and stories to tell about what's going on here in public radio and why it's so important for you to get involved.
1: Of course. And these music beds are just giving me life. Loving it. We heard Mazzy Star moments ago. Excellent.
0: Who's this? Is this a... Jerami?
1: It's funky, whatever it is.
0: Yeah,
1: I like it.
0: Yeah, that's very nice. Okay.
1: So, hey, here's what's happening. We're raising the money for your public radio station that you value every single day for an array of reasons. It could be the news. 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
0: What does it mean to you in your life? 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And know that without you, we're unable to do those things because you make up, individual giving makes up 70% of the income that we get at the radio station. So whatever it is you can afford, if we can nudge you just a little bit this time on the last day of the fund drive, kcrw.com/give, I promise we'll be done here in just a few minutes. Within 45 minutes, we'll be, Jason and I will be gone,
1: hey,
0: right? We'll be up on our nerd trip.
1: We're loving the nerd candy in Steve's secret stash here in the studio. We've been dipping.
0: It's a secret.
1: So, hey, give us a little extra if you can in the final day, in the final minutes, to support what we do here at KCRW. Steve, there's something that we've called a driveway moment.
0: Oh, yeah.
1: Which is when you're captivated, you've reached your destination, but you can't get out of the car because you're glued to the radio. And it's a real thing. Have you ever cried in your car listening to KCRW?
0: Yeah.
1: Be honest.
0: No, I have. Of course I have.
1: No, it happens.
0: Yeah.
1: That is the power of this connection and the type of reporting, or it could be music, it could be just a moment that overwhelms you. It happens with KCRW. So, hey, cheer us over the finish line on the final day of the spring fundraiser with your support. And if you can, give a little extra. $100 a month makes you a VIP, and you are invited to special exclusive performances right here at KCRW with your favorite artists.
0: Can I do that?
1: Yeah.
0: May I tell a story?
1: Please, go right ahead.
0: Before we get to back to the news here at KCRW, when I first moved to LA in, when was it? 2008. Sometime in 2008, I moved here and I would listen. I worked at Marketplace and I worked the overnight shift doing Marketplace Morning Report. I was the host of Marketplace Morning Report, and I would leave at about 9:30 in the morning from downtown LA. I lived in Santa Monica, and I would drive home. There are many things to listen to on the radio, but I chose you. KCRW, listening to Morning Becomes Eclectic with Jason Bentley.
1: Yeah.
0: And I'm going back to my Shazam right now, and I'm looking from 2009, 2008, and I'm looking at some of the things that you have played, because I would Shazam the crap out of a lot of things that you were playing on MBE.
1: Yeah, well, I mean, that type
0: of... That's a drive moment.
1: That's the power of this radio station. The fact that we allow our DJs to play what they're feeling, what they're interested in, what they love, it's a rarity, especially in today's world of algorithms that serve it up to you. Just don't do that. It's real people. It's the human touch. So do it now. 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
2: 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I'm Juana Summers.
3: And I'm Scott Detrow. The finale of Survivor's 50th season is on tonight. Since 2000, CBS has been dropping castaways off in remote locations so they can fight over rice and vote each other out. And one NPR critic and major Survivor fan has used this momentous occasion to do something quite remarkable, to rewatch every single season and rank them. Stephen Thompson, that fits into the outlast part of the Survivor motto. Wow. How are you feeling?
4: I am feeling, look, I love Survivor. I'm ready to watch something else on TV.
3: So let's start with the end. Let's talk about season 50 first. The finale's on tonight. How is the season stacked up?
4: Well, it's been a very mixed bag because the producers, you know, for the 50th season really wanted to throw in a lot of bells and whistles, kind of an overstuffed cast, lots of twists. And I think they went a little too heavy on those twists. But at the same time, I think a good and fun and lively season has broken out, even if my personal favorites did not make it all the way to the end.
3: I remember that first season. I have this vivid memory of my entire family gathering around a TV with pizza on vacation to watch the finale, right? And a lot has changed since then. That was a very long time ago. How has Survivor changed with the times?
4: Well, I think it's become a much more elaborate game. It is much more about social strategy, and a lot of kind of meta layers have been added onto it. When it first started out, I think for a lot of people, it was a lot more about, you know, who can survive most effectively in the wilderness. And now it is much more about kind of managing threat level. And sometimes, you know, in all-star seasons, pre-existing relationships come into play. And so the game has become a lot more complex, and I think more satisfying. But over the course of 26 years, you see a lot of societal changes unfold as you go back and like a fool, rewatch 50 seasons of television. Mm-hmm. You really get a picture of how a lot of things in society have changed.
3: Yeah. Now, I think it's fair to say Survivor fans are pretty opinionated. You are yes. absolutely not the first to make a season by season ranking list. But yours, I'm sure, is the best to you.
4: And, it is the
3: best. Why, though? Like, what to you makes a good season of the show? How are you thinking about these rankings?
4: Well, I really appreciate the way the show has evolved over the years to be a little bit less about immiseration and cruelty. For me, a great Survivor season is full of fun people who play hard, and it really boils down to that. And I think over the course of 50 seasons of the show, they've experimented with seasons that kind of focused far too extensively on like one, you know, extremely outre, you know, kind of player. Mm-hmm. I really love a season that is full of people who are in it to win it, who are playing hard, who are fun kind of narrators of the season, because so much of Survivor is dependent on the players kind of explaining their games to you. So for me, you know, I'm always looking for kind of that Goldilocks season. Do you have a bunch of people who are playing hard? Do you have a bunch of possible outcomes? And, you know, I don't really love to see people facing cruelty and bullying and general immiseration. And so my rankings are often kind of dependent on those factors.
3: Okay, so Steven, the tribe has spoken. Please hold up your ballot to the camera and tell us what your favorite season of Survivor is.
4: My pick for the best season of Survivor is season 20. It's Survivor Heroes versus Villains. It's an all-star season where the cast is broken up into what the show sees as good guys and what the show sees as bad guys. And I think naturally, those categories are extremely up for debate and extremely kind of fungible. But at the same time, you have a bunch of really major Survivor players battling it out and making really big, really memorable moves. And for me, that's what makes a great Survivor season.
3: That is Stephen Thompson, critic on NPR Music and host of NPR's Pop Culture Happy Hour podcast, and now outed as a major Survivor fan. You can find Stephen's ranking of Survivor seasons at npr.org. Stephen, thanks so much. Good to talk to you.
4: Thanks so much, Scott.
2: The World Cup is about a month away, and Kansas City, Missouri, the smallest host city, is preparing for hundreds of thousands of visitors. As Savannah Hawley Bates with member station KCUR reports, it is building a second transit system to get visitors and residents more interested in taking the bus.
5: I'm on my way from downtown Kansas City, where the FIFA Fan Fest will take place starting in June, to the stadium, where six World Cup matches will be played this summer. It's about a 15-minute car ride, but I'm taking public transit, which will take a lot longer. There is currently no fast public transit to the stadium where the World Cup matches will be played. Slow, infrequent buses are the norm for Kansas Cityans. But this summer, the World Cup will bring a transportation windfall, at least temporarily. That includes a direct route from downtown to the stadium where the matches will take place.
6: From the very beginning, there's been a real focus on making sure that we put our best foot forward.
5: That's Pam Kramer, the CEO of KC 2026, the city's planning group behind the World Cup. It will run its own transit system on top of the existing regional system. The extra buses will be called Connect KC 26. The plan is to carry hundreds of thousands of visitors to 15 different locations where no direct bus service currently exists. They include the FIFA Fan Festival, the airport, the stadium, and other tourist attractions. But those new routes will last for only the month of the tournament. So I'm taking the current route from downtown to the stadium.
7: Next stop, Plaza.
5: Our journey starts on Kansas City's streetcar. After about 15 minutes, it's time to transfer. The bus arrives 10 minutes behind schedule, and I step on board with my travel companion.
8: Hi, I'm Eric Bunch.
5: As both a city council member and a commissioner for the Regional Transit Agency, Eric Bunch has been working to ensure the World Cup is a smooth ride for everyone. That includes making sure that KC 2026's new buses coordinate with the existing ones, like the one we're on.
8: The stadium is like 7 miles from downtown, and that's 7 Kansas City miles, not 7 New York miles. So it still lacks a lot of the density between here and there. And so transit options are pretty limited.
5: The issue here is frequency. This bus comes only once every 45 minutes and takes a lot of stops before it gets to the stadium, which is on the eastern edge of the city, right next to a highway. With the added buses, Pam Kramer with the planning committee says she wants the World Cup transit to be a showcase for the city.
6: To make sure people from across the region participate, make sure visitors see all we have to offer is something I'm really proud of.
5: Right now, all buses are free in Kansas City, but they're reinstating fares just in time for the World Cup. So this bus trip to and from the stadium will cost $4, but a Connect KC 26 direct bus will cost $15 round trip. That's more than host cities like Dallas and Philadelphia, but far less than the $100+ fans will pay for stadium transit in New York. For the non-stadium trips, there's a $50 pass in Kansas City that's valid for a month. Bunch hopes people will use it and explore public transit.
8: You know, you could buy a pass for the entire month and just explore the city. I think that's an exciting thing. So I think that there's an opportunity, but I think that we really have to be mindful and really thoughtful about how we leverage that for future planning.
5: But for now, our bus has arrived outside the stadium, about 25 minutes and 40 stops later. I'm now 50 minutes into this trip. All that's left is a 15-minute walk from the stop through the stadium's massive parking lots to its entrance. For NPR News, I'm Savannah Holly Bates in Kansas City.

0: Okay, here we are on 89.9 KCRW Santa Monica, Los Angeles, KDRW Santa Barbara, KCRI Indio, KCRU Oxnard, KCRY Mojave. Steve Chiotakis, a couple minutes before 6, Jason Bentley in the studio as well.
1: Yes.
0: And those five transmitters that I just mentioned cost money, Jason Bentley.
1: That's right. It costs a lot of money to do what we do and do it well. But with your support, we have a bright future. I know, Steve, you're not joking around because you broke out the circus animal cookies.
0: Yeah, circus animals. Oh, and, yeah. No, are you going to open those up, too?
1: We got
0: everything going on.
1: I do want to thank some people who have called, including a called. who have gone online.
0: We don't do called.
1: That. Hey, phones are open right now. Hey, can you donate with your mobile phone? Can you go online?
0: Yeah. Oh, well, of course you can.
1: Through
0: of course
1: the app or something?
0: Safely, of course. If you're in your car, pull over. You know, maybe you haven't left where you're leaving.
1: Sure. Okay, thanks to Nelson Lee from Santa Monica, Stephen P. Cook from New York City, also Lori Schilling from Centennial, Colorado, who is a new member.
0: Yay,
1: thank you.
0: Yay, new member.
1: Also Crystal Segura and Rachel Salinas. Thank you all for helping us out and making us a stronger and more vital radio station in your community.
0: Gary Gilger, I believe, from Phoenix. Thank you. Jeffrey Oaken from Encino, San Fernando Valley. New monthly member. Yay. We appreciate it. Lita Ahadian from Brentwood. Thank you for your support. We appreciate it. At KCRW, David Whitney, monthly member upgrade. Jennifer Rood Ramirez from Manhattan Beach, South Bay. And Irvine. We have Irvine and OC. Ali Moore. With your member upgrade as well.
1: Now, Steve, if you want to become a member, is it difficult?
0: No.
1: Are there questions? Is there math involved?
0: No. Well, the math is, you know, how much can I afford, right? You have to balance your... I don't even think we balance our checkbooks anymore, right?
1: Is there a paywall for KCRW?
0: No.
1: No, there isn't. There's no barrier to entry. Welcome to this community. All you have to do is go to kcrw.com/give.
0: That's right. Speaking of money, let's get an update on the global economy from Marketplace. And here's the bell.
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3: In Los Angeles, I'm Kai Rizdahl. It is Wednesday today, the 20th of May. Good as it always is to have you along, everybody. If you have, like most normal people in this economy, not been paying a whole lot of attention to the bond market, I get it. Totally. But give me a couple of minutes here to bring you up to speed. The yield on the 30-year U.S. Treasury bond, yields, of course, the interest the government has to pay, hit almost 5.2% this week, as high as the long bond has been since 2007. That is news in and of itself. But if you pull back a little bit, you will see the United States is not alone. Bond yields in Germany, in the UK, and in Japan are at multi-year highs as the war and the ensuing energy shock and inflation continue to ripple through the global economy. There is a lot going on here. So we've called Nicole Servi. She's an economist at Wells Fargo. Nicole, thanks for coming on. Good to have you back.
4: Thanks for having me.
3: This is not a solely American phenomenon. I talked about the 30-year up in the introduction. But things are happening globally. And I want to start with what happens when rates go up like this, yields, like on the whole planet?
4: Yeah. So if you're an investor looking for yield, that's a great thing. But if you are a government trying to issue debt, not so great of a thing.
3: Yeah, say more. I mean, money is more expensive, basically, right?
4: Yes. And so when we were talking about sovereign bond yields, what we're essentially talking about is the cost of borrowing. And so with the cost of borrowing going up across the globe, if you're issuing debt, it's just going to be more and more expensive to do that. And this comes at a time where no matter what advanced economy you're looking at, the fiscal outlook is daunting because of a variety of factors. And if I need to issue more debt, my interest expense is only going to go up exponentially if the cost of that debt is also rising.
3: I saw a great line in a newsletter, I think yesterday, and I would credit it if I could remember. But the quote which I wrote down is, "Too much debt, too little fiscal discipline, and no appetite for fixing either." What do you think?
4: I think that's generally right, but I also think it depends on the country you're talking about. You have some countries across the globe that are, let's say, more into fiscal austerity and more willing to take on that fight than others. For instance, even if you look in the Eurozone, the fiscal outlook for, let's say, France and Belgium, their leverage ratios, they're projected to continue to rise. But if you look at a pace like Spain or Italy, they've actually already gone through some pretty tough corrections in this regard, and they're actually making progress towards lowering their debt burdens. And so it depends on the country that you're looking at. But in general, I think that is a true statement.
3: Can you help me understand why this seems to be sort of in the last, couple of weeks-ish, yields seem to have gotten a whole lot of attention because they've been going up so much. And I guess my question is, the energy shock's been going on for, February, March, April, May. I mean, it's going on 3 months now, and the bond markets are paying attention now.
4: Yeah, so I think some of that has to do with just bond markets were kind of waiting to see the duration of this energy price shock. So initially, you're going to get a shock, and we've seen that already in crude oil and gasoline. But let's say that this conflict magically ended 4 weeks in, then that shock would have truly been transitory in nature. Mm. That scary word, transitory.
3: I was just going to say, gutsy move, man. Gutsy move.
4: Gutsy move. I try not to say it too often. But what we've seen is this conflict hasn't proven to be transitory, right? It's actually stuck around. And so what that means is that inflation is just going to be all that more persistent. You're going to see higher transportation costs bleed into other areas of your economy, like food, like other goods, retail, things like that. And so now you're seeing that the bond market is reacting to that. We're not just going to get a blip in inflation. It looks like the overall path of inflation is going to be a little bit higher.
3: There is a growth risk here too, yes?
4: Yes, particularly for economies that are really reliant on imported oil. I would say the United States in particular is not in that situation, but many economies across the globe are.
3: All right, bring it home for me. There is a mythical person in Ottumwa, Iowa, who I always have in mind when I ask this question, and you're the lucky winner today on this question. If I am going about my daily life in Ottumwa, Iowa, why does this matter for me?
4: Yeah, this matters for you, I think, in particular, going back to what we're talking about, just not even the inflation, so your prices are going to be rising, but the fiscal situation of the U.S. government. If you think about, again, rising interest costs, that's just going to make our interest expenses rise even more. And if you look at the share or the composition of the federal budget right now, we're actually spending more on just interest expenses, financing costs, than we are on national defense. And so the more that we have this growth in interest expenses, the less the U.S. government can afford to spend on particularly discretionary categories. So think about education, other infrastructure, things like that. And so that is how you bring it home here, is you want to have your fiscal situation under control so that you can continue, the government can continue to support those critical areas of the economy.
3: Nicole Servi, she's at Wells Fargo. Nicole, thanks a lot. I appreciate your time.
4: Thanks for having me.
3: I said yesterday the average rate on a 30-year fixed mortgage is up at 6.75%. Well, now you know why. On Wall Street today, bond traders are one thing. Stock traders are a whole different animal. Never met a, yes, we're really close to a peace deal rumor that they didn't like. Let's do the numbers. Dow Industrial's up 645 points today, 1 3/10%, 50,009. The NASDAQ climbed 399 points, about 1.5%, 26,270. The S&P 500 added 79 points, 1 1/10%, 7,432 there. First Energy operates across several mid-Atlantic and Midwestern states, up 0.8%. Portland General Electric, that's Oregon, not Maine, up 0.9%. American Electric Power, with customers in 11 states, was essentially flat. Bond prices, well, thanks for asking. They rose. Yield on the 10-year T-note down 4.57%. 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

0: 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As two massive storms threaten the largest sea invasion in history, Eisenhower faces an impossible choice, starring Brendan Fraser and Andrew Scott, in theaters May 29th.
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11: 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Steve Chiatakis, well, we know that. I mean,
12: the
11: I
12: phone
11: can say
12: is
11: that
12: open.
11: Number.
12: The phones are open.
11: Of course they are. Of course they are. And someone will answer and take your donation. 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
12: I really love hearing those listener testimonials because it just really drives it home. But they're a smart bunch.
11: Yeah.
12: This is a smart audience. And I love Marketplace. This audience is the financially literate. These are the financially savvy. So you guys know a good investment when you see one. And that is KCRW because you're investing in yourself. If you really think about it, the things that we bring to your life daily. 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
11: Jace, give.
12: How about join? How about just give the phone number?
11: Just go to the website. It'll be right there in a big icon at the top of the page that says donate and just hit that. Click that.
12: I need more nerds, please.
11: No, you're fine. Do you need them here?
12: Don't open the cookies.
11: All right, fine. Let me tell you something, because we have a bit of... All right, are you ready for this?
12: Yes.
11: We have a bit of a challenge, because, all right, we are in the final throes of the thing that we're doing, this pledge drive. Today's the last day. We're going until midnight tonight, but you and I are leaving in about 20 minutes or so. Mm-hmm. So, Jason Bentley, here we are. I have spoken to Alexandra Castle from our fundraising team, and she has informed us that we've made about $15,000 since 3 o'clock this afternoon.
12: Okay.
11: That's a good... figure.
12: That's good.
11: Okay.
12: Is that not good enough? No,
11: not to me.
12: Okay.
11: So what I'm thinking is maybe between now and 6:30 we can top $20,000.
12: Done. Let's do it.
11: How much did MBE make this morning? Do you know? Can you tell us? Are we being that
12: competitive? Can we check the numbers?
11: Is that puny? Should we not do that?
12: I like that rivalry.
11: Okay, we're not. You do?
12: Yeah, let's go. Let's go. Hey, listen, no matter how much you give, you're making our day and the last day of the spring fundraiser. So cheer us over the finish line.
11: 20K.
12: Okay, yeah, we're going to do it. 20K, we need your help. So call friends, rally neighbors.
11: You have your phone.
12: I do.
11: Pick up the phone, Bentley. Come on.
12: Do it now. Get everyone you know to join KCRW. The benefits are infinite. Just knowing that great radio, you are sustaining it in your community. This is public radio. It's your station. So make that connection at kcrw.com/give. Give.
11: Yes.
12: Thank
11: give.
12: You.
11: Give. Please. And again, this isn't about the competition's fun and it's cutesy and all that stuff. And we'd love to make 20,000. But we're being totally honest. If we can get 20,000 by the time we leave in about 18 minutes, that would be fantabulous. That would be amazing. We would love you. The thing about it is, how much does this radio station mean in your life? What value does it have in your life? Is it worth $100 a month? Is it worth maybe $250 a month. Maybe it's worth a one-time donation of $250. Whatever it is, know that the challenge now is that it will be doubled thanks to our friends.

0: of course, who are here and giving us all that special money, our KCRW board member Joel McEwen. Joel McEwen and Sherry McEwen, who have given this $50,000 match. And that means whatever you give right now is doubled.
1: You know, something that I really appreciate is the local coverage of LA stories, and especially with the mayoral and governor races coming up. Just sort of the details of that, the actual impact on the street level is important to me. And that's the kind of reporting that you do.
0: It's the kind of reporting we do. I know Press Play is talking to a lot of the mayoral candidates as well, trying to get, you know, secure as many as possible. And they're trying to give you an idea of exactly what it is, you know, that's on the agenda, because there is so much. Yeah, there's a lot of minutia, right? And noise.
1: Yeah.
0: And so people aren't, it's not really getting through. And we're just a couple of weeks away. A week from this Tuesday.
1: Yes.
0: Is our June primary. And so it's very important that people have the information they need so they can make an informed choice.
1: Yeah.
0: And we're doing that here at KCRW.
1: So show some appreciation for that local coverage. 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
0: $20,000 between now and 6:30. 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What does it mean to you? 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Does having this service, this source of information for you every day, does that mean something to you? If going online and you see on Facebook, you know, people share a lot of things. And again, I'm not criticizing anybody, because a lot of things you see online you think are true, and they're not. And so what happens is a lot of lies spread because someone can go online and say, this happened, I believe this happened, or this happened, and then they say it with a great deal of authority, and then you feel like that person is trustworthy, and you have no idea who this person is. You know what we do, Jason Bentley, and you've seen it because you've worked here. We call, and we check, and we double-check, and we triple-check, and we go through it with a fine-tooth comb, and we make sure that everything is accurate before it goes out. And that is something that a lot of people, especially online, do not do.
1: Yeah. I mean, we crave in this day and age the human connection, the human story, the human perspective. That authenticity is so important, more important than ever. So if that's something you appreciate about what our DJs do with music every day, night, weekends, if you just love the kind of storytelling that a DJ can do that is so unique because they're empowered to do so. And same on the news and culture side. Is you're really charged, these reporters are charged with fair and balanced, just going out and finding truth. And that is so essential today. So make that connection, kcrw.com/give.
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0: Thank you for your support of Public Radio 89.9 KCRW. We'll get back to Marketplace here in just about a couple of minutes with the latest business news, the news on the global economy. You heard the really happy music. I mean, let me tell you, from working at Marketplace, we love to play the happy music, right? when I got to Marketplace in the middle of the recession, the Great Recession in 2008, it was like every day was not
1: womp.
0: We had the really sad music, like the tuba sad music, like wah wah wah. You know, it was terrible. So to hear the really happy music is nice sometimes. Although, you know, who knows what tomorrow will be. will bring.
1: Yeah. Well, let me do a quick shout to our free summer nights programs, just to pivot here for a second, of other things that we bring to you in your life. And that's a full program of, I believe, 18 different events around Southern California, all ages, all free. You're welcome to come out and connect with us in a real way that's more than just a frequency on the radio dial. It's people like yourselves making real connections, dancing to KCRW DJs, food trucks always aligned with some interesting exhibit at some culture institution. So take advantage of that. It's incredible. I just want to make mention of it as a great aspect of supporting and connecting with KCRW. So do it now on the final day and the final minutes at kcrw.com/give.
0: You remember when we were doing those concerts? It was a series of concerts in the summer. I want to say it was the Annenberg Space for Photography.
1: Sound in Focus
0: over at Century City in between the Twin Towers.
1: Of course.
0: And that was, I mean, again, when you see, and we had thousands of people there, right? That was a lot of fun.
1: 5,000.
0: Yeah.
1: Yeah.
0: Did we have Chicano Batman there? Were they there? That I can't remember now.
1: There were so many shows.
0: We had so many acts, yeah. And you were there, of course, DJing, which was a lot of fun. But seeing, and we had the KCRW logos all over the place, and seeing all those people who were like, yeah, this means a lot to me.
1: Yeah. I mean, I would always love to stand at gates and watch everyone, the families, come find their spot and put a blanket down.
0: Oh,
1: and
0: man.
1: It just was significant to me because I was part of the creative process all the way through to here we are, the day of show. And I just loved it.
0: Yeah,
1: but, you know, it's just one of the things over the years, whether it's our masquerade ball that we did for years.
0: For years.
1: It's just about community, culture, connection. So you guys get it. And you're listening to us now. I know you get it. So just help us out now on the final day. We're trying to meet our goal for this day. The match is 50 grand. We're going to get there. So make that connection now. KCRW.com/give.
0: 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Now give, please. 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
3: This is Marketplace. I'm Kai Rizdahl. This news from the energy sector now, utility bills to be precise. It has been a rough couple of years for ratepayers, as most no doubt know firsthand, and it is not about to get better. New data from the energy nonprofit Powerlines and Ipsos says nationwide utilities requested almost $9.5 billion in rate increases in the first quarter of this year. That's after they asked for $31 billion in rate hikes in all of 2025, which was more than double of the year before that. Now, yes, data centers are part of that, but they are not all of that. Marketplace's Kaylee Wells breaks it down.
4: The price hikes have been huge because basically a bunch of different problems are converging at once. Tom Bullock leads the Citizens Utility Board in Ohio, one of the states with the steepest increases.
5: Data centers are kind of the first boulder rolling down the hill, triggering a broader rock slide.
4: Bullock also blamed delays for permits and equipment, skilled labor shortages, and policies that favor older coal-burning facilities.
5: There are White House orders forcing aging power plants held together by duct tape to remain open, even when their own owners want to close them to stop losing money.
4: Then there's the list of unavoidable costs. That one comes courtesy of Michael Levy with Baringa Management Consulting.
6: The grid was largely built in the 60s and the 70s, and these assets are just coming towards the end of their useful life.
4: The hikes cover fixing and upgrading aging equipment and broken equipment, which Levy says is a more common problem now thanks to climate change.
6: Hurricanes, wildfires, storms. And if you think about like the frequency and severity of those getting worse over time, then that obviously drives the need for investment to be even greater.
4: You've also got geopolitical pressures too. Prices went up after the war in Ukraine disrupted the global fuel supply, says Charles Hua, who leads Powerlines, which put together the report. Same problem happening now with the war in Iran.
7: And that could continue to put upward pressure on people's utility bills going forward.
4: Hua says all the metrics that Powerlines measures say the utility bills are going to keep going up, at least for now. I'm Kaylee Wells for Marketplace.
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3: This final note on the way out today. Back up to the top we go. One last observation from Nicole Servia at Wells Fargo.
10: A lot of central banks care about inflation, and so that means that they're going to be more hawkish in their interest rate setting.
3: Speaking of which, the minutes of the most recent meeting of the Federal Reserve came out today. Here with the money quote, a majority of participants highlighted that some policy firming would likely become appropriate if inflation were to continue to run persistently above 2%, end of quote. Policy firming, of course, means raising interest rates. The most recent headline reading we had on PCE, 3.5%, 3.5%. Also, and not for nothing, Kevin Warsh takes over on Friday. Our media production team includes Brian Allison, John Foki, Montana Johnson, Drew Jostan, Gary O'Keefe, and Charlton Thorpe. Alex Simpson is the manager of media production. And I'm Kai Rizdahl. We will see you tomorrow, everybody.

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10: That's right. Stop playing, Steve.
9: I'm not playing.
10: Stop
9: Look,
10: playing.
9: We have this $20,000 goal between now.
10: Do I have to open up the bag of
9: Well, you've
10: animal
9: opened
10: crackers.
9: So many candies here in the studio, which is fine.
10: Thanks for the nerd candies.
9: We are all sugared
10: show.
9: Up right now and ready to go.
10: It's been a lot of fun. Thank you for having me.
9: It's my pleasure. Seriously, I'm not sure even when you were doing Morning Becomes Eclectic that you and
10: I
9: actually were on the radio. Pitching and
10: we
9: and
10: might
9: doing
10: have found
9: this.
10: A thing.
9: Maybe.
10: All right.
9: Maybe.
10: Hey, so we got to bring it home. This is for all the marbles. It's always an uphill battle, but together we stand strong. 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
9: 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And again, the important thing is that we have this challenge on the table right now. 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
10: Right.
9: So when we hit $50,000, your donation is matched.
10: Matched, which we need to happen. 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So pitch in what you can. Consider the KCRW t-shirts that we have. A whole new season of KCRW fashion. Go online, check it out. You're looking at it right now, Steve. What do you think?
9: We went to Paris and we did the runway and we were like, no, it wasn't. Miranda Priestley was there. No. This is a logo, Jason, that you probably remember. I would say this goes back to the Ruth
10: that
9: Seymour
10: is,
9: days.
10: That's very
9: right?
10: old school.
9: Yeah, we're talking 1990s.
10: I have a bumper sticker that I've saved.
9: I've seen a bumper sticker of that, yeah. And I want to say we had that logo in the basement back in the 90s.
10: I love the retro look because it recognizes our roots together. We've grown up together here at KCRW. I have, you have. Together, we stand strong against all odds. And so let's come together right now on the final day, the final few minutes that I'm with you, Steve, to get your support at kcrw.com/give.
9: And we're shooting for $20,000. We are $2,000 shy at this point between now and 6:30. We've got Today Explained coming up next, so we'll get to it in just a moment. But now is the time to do it. If we can get to that $20,000 mark, that would be great in the next couple of minutes. 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
9: What do you get? 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Is it something that you hear during the day? Is it the news? 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Do you hear something with Novena Carmel? Or maybe it's something that you heard on Sam Sanders, or perhaps it's something that Evan Kleiman and, you know, Good Food. 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
0: Live from NPR News in Culver City, California, I'm Duane Brown. An Israeli airstrike on a house in southern Lebanon killed 14 people, including 6 children and 4 women. NPR's Jane Araf went to the site of the airstrike.
11: Wednesday morning, the day after the attack, first responders were still using excavators, removing rubble to dig with their hands for enough body parts to identify the dead. All but 2 of the people killed were from an extended family, the youngest a 1.5-year-old child, relatives said. The blast completely collapsed the building in the small village near Tyre. Despite a ceasefire between Israel and Lebanon, Israeli forces have occupied southern Lebanon and are launching waves of attacks they say are aimed at the militant group Hezbollah. Local officials said 2 of those killed in the attack on the house were Syrian, including a child. Jane Araf, NPR News, Deir Anun al-Nahr, Lebanon.
0: On Capitol Hill, a bipartisan bill to address the housing affordability crisis passed the House today. It encourages home building across the country while banning corporate landlords from buying up large swaths of homes. But as NPR's Stephen Bisaha tells us, large-scale landlords still will be allowed to build new homes to rent.
12: This is a modified version of a Senate-passed bill that required big landlords sell off any newly built rental homes after 7 years. That got significant pushback from the housing industry, which argued it would lead to fewer homes getting built. The House stripped out that rule. The bill now heads back to the Senate to consider.
0: And both parties are eager to show they're taking action ahead of the midterm elections this fall. A U.S. housing shortage has driven the average cost of a home to $400,000, well above what many Americans can afford. Stocks rallied on Wall Street today. You're listening to NPR News. Portland, Oregon's billion-dollar climate action fund is expected to hit a milestone this year, delivering 25,000 free portable air conditioners to the city's most vulnerable residents. From Oregon Public Broadcasting, Monica Samayoa reports.
13: The Cooling Portland program was created after the region endured a deadly heat wave in 2021. Nearly 70 people died. Many of them were found home alone with no air conditioning. The program is funded by the Portland Clean Energy Fund, a 1% retail tax on large retailers. The fund's Sam Barrasso says Cooling Portland's success is thanks to the partnerships with local organizations.
14: We worked with a range of community partners to distribute our portable heat pump cooling units and do so in a way that met folks where they're at.
13: Barrasso says the Clean Energy Fund will now focus on more permanent solutions like installing heat pumps. For NPR News, I'm Monica Samayoa in Portland, Oregon.
0: Well, here in Southern California, firefighters continue to battle the Sandy Fire, a stubborn wildfire in Simi Valley that's been burning for several days now under hot, windy, dry conditions. Many areas of L.A. smell like a campfire at times. As the smoke continues to move eastward, firefighters are making progress with 15% containment after one home was burned earlier this week. This is NPR News.
15: Hey, hello, hi. I'm Chappelle Lacey at the world-famous Comedy Store. And right now, I'm asking you to support KCRW because you can protect human-powered content rather than AI. Bro, that stuff whack, bro. AI couldn't do this right now. This isn't AI. This is full on me, Chappelle Lacey. You know what AI can't do? It can't donate. So I want you guys to donate now at kcrw.com/give. 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
17: I'll turn you into a damn owl, homie.
18: I'm Mia Sato. I'm a senior tech reporter at The Verge.
19: How would you describe what you and I just scrolled through on Instagram?
18: It's basically like the TLDRification of the entire internet, because it kind of truncates everything we make. And it all goes down to, we need a way for people to discover our content. And right now, the way to get people to discover the content is to make clips of it, no matter what it is. Think about the politics videos you see, Trump giving a speech that Aaron Rupar is posting.
20: Nothing bad can happen. It can only good happen.
18: Or like sports highlights from the game the night before.
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22: I said, Cooper, what cologne do you wear?
23: When you say bitch.
24: I don't think so, honey. People who skip the museum gift shop.
25: Oh.
18: A major reason that happened was because they needed something to put on TikTok, right? Mm. To put on Reels, to put on YouTube Shorts.
19: Yeah. What made you want to write about this now? Because it doesn't feel necessarily new.
18: The reason I felt like we needed to have a conversation about it is because of Clavicular.
26: Clavicular is a young man. He's in his 20s. He started posting on the internet as a teenager around when he was about 15 years old on these Looksmaxing forums, which are forums that are dedicated to making yourself as aesthetically perfect as humanly possible. Body modification.
19: Oh, no. I'm sorry. That guy?
18: I'm sorry. But it really is a great example to explain what's going on right now, because it is beyond just like we're going to make short videos of someone doing something. Clavicular is really a great example where sort of the point of his online existence is clips rather than the full live streams, because so many more people are seeing the clips and actually watching the streams. They know him through these like disembodied short videos of this other thing that exists, but nobody, relatively nobody, is seeing.
27: Is he dead?
28: I don't know.
27: Hopefully.
29: And what this is doing is this is creating microfractures. And according to Wolf's Law, the bone is going to grow back stronger.
18: You have this person who comes from obscurity into getting like a 60 Minutes interview.
29: I mean, that's quite literally the worst sequence of questions I think I've ever heard.
18: I kind of, you know, wanted to take this one example to illustrate a larger point about the nature of content on the internet and how people are working to go viral.
19: Is there a difference between, like, I don't know, the podcast clips that we talked about at the top of the show and like what Clavicular is doing?
18: Yes, absolutely. Clavicular is basically like the industrialized version of, you know, a podcast that is just posting its own clips organically. Because the difference is that there's an ecosystem under it that is paid. For like the month between March and April, I believe, there were like something like 1,600 clippers working on his behalf.
19: Oh my gosh.
18: Generating tens of thousands of videos, billions of views, and all of that is paid. People are paid to post this content and paid based on how many views the clips get. And so it is completely like a scale game. It's 100% like trying to take advantage of the algorithms of social platforms and these sort of anonymous, pseudo-anonymous accounts are profiting based on, you know, how much these clips are showing up on all of our feeds.
19: How much money is there to be made here?
18: For my story, I spoke with one founder of a clipping farm, and he said on average, a farm, and I'm very comfortable calling it a farm. He oversees like 62,000 clippers on his platform. Some people are making tens of thousands of dollars a month, he wow. claims. The average, I think he said, was around $3,000 a month. So, I mean, it's not nothing. Is it enough to have like a full, like support a family? Can you support a family on clips? Maybe not, but brands are paying companies like this clipping platform to basically say, here's 10 grand, make us go viral.
19: What kinds of companies are paying for this service, or is it just all of them?
18: I was kind of surprised by how many like household names were using this type of service. RuPaul's Drag Race.
1: Peppermint. You need one.
18: There were clip campaigns for AI companies like Perplexity.
2: Ooh, look how it generates.
3: I like that.
18: Dan Bongino, former second in command at the FBI, who has now gone back to being a full-time podcaster.
4: We can fight back or we can get dead.
18: I found clipping campaigns for that appeared to be for Call of Duty, the video game. Political candidates, which really gets weird.
5: My new job for the next 18 months, probably longer, is I have to be a social media influencer.
18: So it really spans, you know, different industries. There's definitely a variety.
19: I mean, we've been talking about the sort of mechanics of clipping, but then for the experience that we're having, I wonder, you know, when I'm scrolling through, say, Twitter, I know when something is being put in front of me that that's an ad because it'll say ad, but I don't know when I'm seeing something organically or when I'm seeing something that's been paid to be elevated into my feed. And I imagine it's the same on Instagram or TikTok, that you're seeing things that have been sort of pushed upon you alongside things that maybe have organically entered into your feed.
18: Yeah, and I think one of the things that clippers do is they make content that looks like it could blend in with organic content. So like one rule of thumb that I like to share is you can probably picture it now. You're scrolling and you see a clip of the Joe Rogan podcast. The background is black, and on the black background, there will be a caption that's like, I can't believe bro said that.
19: Mm-hmm.
18: Shocked emoji. You know what I mean?
19: I've seen that before and then watched the video and then nothing shocking is said. And I'm just like, I hate the internet.
18: There's a really good chance that you were seeing paid clips. One of the campaigns that I found was promoting Perplexity via Joe Rogan's podcast, because Perplexity is a sponsor of the podcast. And so these clippers were hired to pump out a bunch of clips of Joe Rogan talking about Perplexity. And it would be hard, unless you checked the hashtags, to see that it was a paid piece of content. Because buried in the hashtags, it says, powered by Perplexity, hashtag sponsored. And even that is like a better example of a disclosure. A lot of this content has zero disclosure whatsoever. You would have no way of knowing if the account was paid to post it or not, including, like I mentioned, I had found some political candidates hiring clippers. There was a candidate in Florida, a GOP congressional candidate, who was running a clipping campaign with zero disclosure, which is, from my understanding, against the law. So, yeah, it is really the Wild West, because a lot of these companies are not disclosing that they're paying these accounts.
19: Can I read you the most depressing pair of sentences in your piece that you wrote,
18: please,
19: that I sent to many people to be like, how depressing is this?
18: Yes, please.
19: But over-indexing on the clipped version means eventually the full-length content is a means to an end. If clips really are the present and future of media and reach online, one begins to wonder what justifies making the unclipped complete content in the first place.
18: That is really sad.
19: Yeah, I'm whoever sorry. Wrote that.
18: That's crazy.
19: It is so brutal, because some of these things that are being clipped are like artful.
18: Yeah. I will say, like, I wrote those really depressing sentences because I feel this. You know, like, I'm a features writer. I write long things that are thousands of words long and are often behind a paywall. I make clips of my stories. I do the short form video thing. I talk in front of my phone and explain my stories to audiences. And I know that very, very few people who watch that video will actually go and seek out my story and read it.
19: I wonder if you think, from having written this piece on the clippening, as you call it, if this is just our moment or if this is our forever.
18: For me, it's really hard to see an exit from vertical video because it is so not just ascendant, but like dominant right now. At the same time, I don't think anyone should completely put their trust into like the TikTok algorithm or the Instagram Reels algorithm, because you don't want to put your trust into a tech platform that can change things on a dime and you will have no control over it. I think the balance is like, if you are someone who wants new people to find out about your show or your story or whatever, you maybe need to be on short form video. But how do you make it so the sad sentences that I wrote in my story do not become the reality, where the clips are the justification rather than like creating the longer version, the real art or the real journalism or whatever? How do you avoid that as much as possible?
19: You can read Mia's full piece in all of its glory at TheVerge.com. When Today Explained is back, we're going to talk about some real art that may have made its way into your feed that you maybe thought was a psyop, an industry plant, and maybe it kind of was.
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6: California wines beat out French wines in the Judgment of Paris 50 years ago. On the docket for Press Play this evening, how that blind competition put California wines on the map, changed the industry, and is still affecting California's wine industry today. Plus, Madeline Brown will also be speaking with the author of a new book about how water and movies intertwined into the creation myth of Los Angeles. Stick around. Those stories and conversations are just around the corner, starting at top of the hour, following headline news from NPR. 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
9: I don't deserve this. 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
10: Today Explained.
19: Have you heard of the band Geese? They've been around for a while, but they got really big last year, and people started to believe their big moment was a psyop, that people were constantly seeing clips of Geese in their feeds because the band was an industry plant. It turns out there was something to that conspiracy theory. Spencer Kornhaber from The Atlantic is here to explain.
11: So basically, this marketing firm, Chaotic Good, they started talking in interviews about how good they were at their jobs.
12: We are looking for like underpriced, efficient places to put your songs where we think your audience will be.
11: And their jobs, as they described it, was basically to create the impression that a band is more popular on social media than they maybe really are.
12: We use the term trend simulation, which I think is useful. Who are important people in certain genres? Like, what are the niches? Why did this happen? And so then we have a song that isn't naturally going viral. We apply that to it. And so we say we're kind of simulating a trend.
11: And the methods for that include operating a bunch of quote unquote ghost accounts that they can activate to show you happy fans raving about music or to post memes and have a certain artist's music in the background. They can swarm comment sections and sort of change the narrative about what people are saying about an album.
0: The song saved my life. Best drummer of all time. These guys are so underrated.
10: Screaming, crying, throwing up.
11: They can make it seem like the internet is all raving about an SNL performance or a concert all at once. And the guys who founded this firm gave an interview to Billboard where they're talking about this really casually. Like, this is just like, you know, everyday business, and they're pretty good at it.
12: If you were building a new account, which we do many times a day, you would never post non-trending audios. It's worst practices, but artists have to. And so we view our job as kind of pushing against that and helping them.
11: But to a lot of people in the music world, this was a really scary surprise. They didn't know this was happening, or they didn't know it was happening to this extent. And then people went and looked at their client roster, and they saw all of these names of famous and less famous artists on it. And Geese was one of those names. Baby, let me
19: dance away. Now, is that allowed? Is there anything untoward about that? Is there anything illegal about that?
11: There are laws surrounding this sort of thing. They date back to the 1950s when there was the payola scandal, as it's known, when record labels were caught bribing radio DJs to play music on the radio they wouldn't otherwise play. And so since then, my understanding is that it's basically illegal to have undisclosed sponsored content where you're paid to do something, to endorse something, without actually disclosing that. Now, there's a gray area. There's a lot of gray areas around this. If you are doing something on the internet as part of your job and you put a song in the background, it's not always clear that you're being directly paid to endorse that song. And so I think that's the sort of loophole that a lot of these firms live in, where it's not actually payola by the definition of the law.
19: It's not payola because you're not explicitly saying, hi, I love Geese so much, you should listen to Geese.
11: I think that's right. You know, and a lot of these platforms like TikTok and Facebook have bans on undisclosed endorsements as well, but they're kind of poorly enforced and it's sort of hard to tell what actually falls into them.
19: Who else was doing this? Because it wasn't just Geese. Who else was Chaotic Good claiming as, I don't know, one of their successes?
11: All sorts of people. Justin Bieber, Dua Lipa, Somber, Alex Warren, who had the biggest song in the world last year. But also really cool indie darlings. Like there's a singer, OK Lou, who makes really delicate, beautiful, intimate, weird electronic pop that I feel like just me and my friends are obsessed with. It was very surprising to see that she was on this list, too.
19: Now, while you might think an up-and-coming, challenging, electronic, bedroom artist, whatever they might be, could benefit from this kind of marketing, why does someone like Justin Bieber, who just headlined Coachella, need a firm like Chaotic Good?
11: We can only speculate, but if you think back to his Coachella performance that he just gave, what happened? He did a pretty, I would say, unusual performance. He was showing YouTube videos on stage and kind of walking around and not showing a lot of energy.
13: Wi-Fi, man, come on.
11: And immediately the internet starts to debate whether that was a flop or a really brave work of artistic genius.
14: Justin Bieber pulled off a very straightforward, very enjoyable run of songs from the new album cycle, Swag Swag 2.
15: And I just find it bizarre that Justin Bieber is okay being remembered for this.
11: I imagine that a firm like Chaotic Good gets into that debate, activates its accounts, posts the best clips of the performance with people screaming about how beautiful it was. They go into the comment sections, I imagine, and seed it with more of a positive reception. And, these sort of narratives matter to an artist's career. It matters a lot whether in the eye of history and the public consciousness, Justin Bieber's thought of as a has-been or someone who's actually in the prime of his career. And so I imagine that that's part of what's happening. You'd be hard-pressed to come up with a truly organic example of a musician blowing up just purely from the songs alone. Usually there's some dark arts of marketing involved and the rise of, you know, anyone from like an indie band, you know, Nirvana, to Mariah Carey, to Beyonce, you know, they're all working with labels and distributors whose job is to make their music as popular as it can be. And people do that, have changed over the years, and we're in an era where all sorts of new methods are being used to accomplish that. But the fact that Geese was promoted, had industry connections, that there was a plan to make their music popular, shouldn't surprise anybody. So there's examples all throughout history of this happening, and there's also examples of there being backlash at certain points. You go back to the 1800s at opera houses in France, where there were these troops of people called the claque, who were paid to applaud during performances so that they would inspire audience members to be more engaged and to, you know, like the music more. Gustav Mahler, he banned the claque, you know, because he wanted to bring the sense of authenticity and seriousness back to the art form. Tin Pan Alley, before even the advent of recording, really, before pop music was something that you listened to on a record, when it was just sheet music that you bought at a store, the way that Tin Pan Alley would market its songs was by paying people called pluggers, who were basically like street musicians or musicians who performed at public venues. They would pay them to play the songs of a particular publishing house, thereby hopefully causing people to want to go out and buy the sheet music for that music. You know, then I think about like the 70s, where disco kind of is this insurgent musical movement coming from Black and brown and queer people in urban centers, and then becomes this sort of corny, commercialized pop spectacle that people got sick of by the end of the 70s. And you have the whole disco sucks movement that's kind of sort of rallying opposition to disco and wanting to move back to like a raw form of music. And people are smashing records in arenas.
16: Fans stormed out onto the field in the thousands. Disco records were hurled like frisbees. Bonfires were set. Bottles were thrown.
17: Disco sucks! Disco sucks!
11: So it just feels like this process plays out again and again over time. A certain sort of style of music comes onto the scene and seems like the more real art form. And then money gets involved. People kind of wise up to the way they're being marketed to, and the whole game resets again and again.
19: That being said, do you think there's still ultimately, like, there's nothing a band or artist can better do to serve their success than, like, make good music?
11: I think good music still matters a lot, yes. I think that's still the bottom line, is that listeners in the end have to listen to this music and like it. Even the founders of Chaotic Good, in that initial interview that sort of kicked off all the scandal, they said, you know, we can do a lot of work to make a song trend on social media, you know, to push up its play count on TikTok, but there might be something about the song that people just don't want to listen to, and so it doesn't actually cause the song to be streamed more or people to download it more, or it doesn't actually make the song popular. And I think that is, as I thought through this whole scandal, I just was like, yeah, man, music is so cool, because in the end, you can't fake it. Like, you can't force someone to love a bad song. So I think that when I listen to Geese, I'm trusting my ears, and my ears say that it rocks.
19: Spencer's piece in The Atlantic is titled "Music's Next Disco Sucks Moment Is Near." He also wrote about Geese last year. That one was called "Finally a New Idea in Rock and Roll." Danielle Hewitt made the show today. Jolie Myers edited. Gabriel Donatov fact-checked. David Tatasciore and Bridger Dunnigan mixed. I'm Sean Ramos-Firman. This is Today Explained from Vox with an F.

0: Hi, it's Juana Summers. You might know that NPR and this station lost their federal funding last year. 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
2: 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Coming up a little over an hour from right now, the one and only Wildflower, serving up this week's freshly selected bouquet of music straight out of the KCRW Soundgarden for your Wednesday evening. 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
3: This is Press Play on 89.9 KCRW. I'm Madeline Brand. Fires already? We'll get an update on the fires burning now and get a read on whether we're ready for more intense fires.
4: When we came down and surveyed Palisades and saw just the complete devastation of that community, you could look right over at Brentwood and you can see the same exact thing in Brentwood happening.
3: And water. Los Angeles was built from water that flowed from the aqueduct. Now, a century later, that water is in peril.
5: The aqueduct journey was really about realizing and looking at what the end of an empire looks like.
3: Chiara Barzini on her new history/memoir, Aqua, and turning water into wine. It's the 50th anniversary of the Judgment of Paris, which jump-started the California wine industry.
6: At the last minute, he threw in a curveball for his all-French judging panel and put in a bunch of Bordeaux and Burgundy. So they were really comparing the best of France to the best of America.
3: It's all coming up.
7: Live from NPR News in Washington, I'm Ryland Barton. The U.S. government has indicted former Cuban President Raul Castro on charges including murder in connection with the 1996 downing of two civilian aircraft that killed four people, three of them U.S. citizens. It comes as the Trump administration escalates pressure on the country's socialist government. NPR's Eder Peralta has more on what could come next.
8: I think everyone's thinking the same thing. They're looking at Venezuela, where the United States had indicted now former President Nicolas Maduro of drug trafficking. And this January, American soldiers swooped into Caracas and they brought him to a jail in Brooklyn. I spoke to Michael Bustamante, who studies Cuba at the University of Miami, and he says clearly the U.S. has been ratcheting up pressure on the Cubans. The U.S. has enacted a de facto oil blockade. They've announced new sanctions on basically the whole Cuban leadership. And Bustamante says the thing the Trump administration was missing was a pretext for some kind of military action. And this might be exactly that.
7: NPR's Eder Peralta reporting. SpaceX revealed plans today to sell shares to the public in what will likely be the biggest ever initial public offering. It's unclear how much SpaceX plans to raise, but it could surpass the debut of Saudi Aramco, the national oil company of Saudi Arabia. SpaceX has gotten several contracts with government agencies like NASA and the Defense Department for rocket launches and satellite systems. The move would make Elon Musk the world's first trillionaire. Health Secretary Robert F. Kennedy Jr. is making big changes to an important scientific panel. As NPR's Ping Huang reports, the panel creates guidelines that affect hundreds of millions of Americans.
9: If you've ever gotten a routine mammogram or a colonoscopy or screening for depression in a physical, it's because of guidelines created by the U.S. Preventive Services Task Force. The panel of primary care clinicians recommends screenings and services people should and shouldn't get based on scientific reviews. Kennedy fired the two top physicians leading the panel. He's called the task force negligent and vowed to shake it up. Dr. Alex Crist is a family physician and former chair of the panel.
10: The task force, it's been the North Star on how do we make guidelines, and it's had such an influence on prevention and health in America. To just throw this out is just reckless.
9: Health officials plan to name new members to the panel in June. Ping Huang, NPR News.
7: Tennessee officials will pay $835,000 to settle a lawsuit filed by a man who was jailed over a Facebook post he made joking about the assassination of conservative activist Charlie Kirk. Retired police officer Larry Bushart spent 37 days in jail before authorities dropped the felony charge against him. The Perry County Sheriff said the post's alarmed residents. Bushart says he was exercising his free speech rights and never should have been arrested. U.S. stock market bounced back today. You're listening to NPR News from Washington. Healthcare workers in Congo say they are underprotected and undertrained amid a rapidly spreading outbreak of Ebola. The World Health Organization says the outbreak poses a low global risk, but local cases case numbers will increase. The arrival of any potential vaccine is months away. A new report says the global aid system is failing to address global humanitarian and health crises. NPR's Fatma Tanis has more on the findings of the report from the Lancet Commission on Health and the Johns Hopkins Center for Humanitarian Health.
11: The authors say the aid sector has essentially become a big business driven by power, money, and prestige. They say it's fragmented, under-resourced, unequal, and politicized. In interviews with hundreds of aid recipients, researchers learned that people couldn't really differentiate between the various NGOs and United Nations agencies. Aid workers, on the other hand, said donors were dictating where the money should go. The report suggests big reforms are needed, like shifting the power of decision-making from donors to affected communities, and that money is flowing based on need, not politics. With the global aid system in flux now due to the funding cuts, researchers say it's a once-in-a-lifetime opportunity to transform the system. Fatma Tanis, NPR News.
7: A beloved feline at Nebraska's State House is retiring from public life. Cameron, the capital cat, lived in a condo near the seat of power in Lincoln, but he's moving to a new home with his caretaker. According to Nebraska Public Media, Cameron took his civic duties seriously and frequented the Capitol to ensure lawmakers were enacting the will of the people. You're listening to NPR News from Washington.
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2: The Sandy fire flared up overnight.
3: An island off the Southern California coast is on fire.
4: It ignited Friday when a boater used an emergency flare to signal for help after crashing his sailboat onto the island.
5: Multiple fires burning throughout Southern California now. It smells like a campfire in parts of L.A. as the Sandy fire burns in Simi Valley. More than 40,000 people have been evacuated there. There's also a fire on Santa Rosa Island, one of the Channel Islands off the coast of Santa Barbara. It's largely uninhabited, but it is home to plants found nowhere else on Earth, plus a lot of cute foxes. It's mid-May. What does that portend for the summer? We're going to talk about this now with Zeke Lunder. He is a wildfire expert, and he runs the YouTube channel The Lookout, where he offers live fire analysis. Welcome to Press Play.
6: Hey, thanks for having me on.
5: Well, is this fire season starting earlier than usual? Do we even talk about fire seasons anymore?
6: We definitely still talk about fire seasons. This fire season is unusual, but not unprecedented. We have had other early season fires in years like 2014. Mm-hmm. But yes, it's a little rare for us to get off to such a banging start in May.
5: Yeah. I guess the reason I ask is it seems that fires are a threat year round. Of course, last year we had those devastating fires in January. So why is it happening now? What's the weather done to facilitate this?
6: Well, it's been pretty dry. Straight through the winter, we haven't had a whole lot of rain. When we have had rain, it's come in kind of big batches, and that's helped us grow a healthy grass crop, and then kind of extended dryness has helped that all dry out. We've had, at least in Northern California where I am, we've had this kind of whiplash weather, we call it, where we either are getting like heavy rain or, you know, 90-degree weather for a week in March.
5: Yeah.
6: So kind of ratcheting back and forth between extremes.
5: Right. I know we're expecting a massive El Nino in the fall, which will bring a lot of rain. So is that part of that whiplash you're talking about?
6: Definitely. I think one thing that's interesting, though, is that even though we're having a lot of fires right now, we're not really in critical fire danger conditions, if that makes sense. There's nowhere in Southern California right now that actually has the conditions to support what we consider to be kind of extreme or significant large fires. So we've got grass that's burning and we've got wind and it's dry, but we're not looking at things like the Palisades fire, where we've got

0: 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Of all the options you have for information, music, and a connection to the world, you chose KCRW today for a reason. 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Thank you, and keep listening.
1: Woolsey fire.
2: Yeah, about half of it,
1: yeah.
2: The western half of it.
1: So how's that affecting the spread?
2: Yeah, so Woolsey burned in 2018, and that was a really large fire. That was one of the kind of, mega fires that we worry about getting. It burned 90,000 acres. And so oftentimes those fires then, they burn all the brush, and we don't have a lot of decadent old brush in these areas that have had fires in the last 5 to 10 years. It really reduces the standing dead brush. And what we're left with is kind of the skeletons of the larger brush, but a lot of the fuel for our fires removed. And so we're still kind of in this window with fires like Woolsey, where a lot of the dead brush that's standing hasn't fallen down and the fuel loading is quite reduced. So fires tend to kind of slow down when they hit recent burn scars like that.
1: Okay, let's turn to the Santa Rosa Island fire. And that was started by a sailor who had hit a rock and he sent up a flare, and that's what ignited this fire. What's happening with this fire? And I understand that it's threatening some rare plants like the Torrey pine.
2: Yeah, so this fire kind of made a big run in the first couple of days. It's still really active on about a third of it. This island has a lot of endemic species that are found nowhere else. The fire yesterday burned into an area of Torrey pines. Torrey pines are only really found in two places in the world. Torrey Pines State Reserve on the coast south of LA and this Torrey Pines Grove on the island. And it sounds like Torrey pines are fairly susceptible to fire. Like, unlike other pine trees, they can be killed by fire, where some of our, ponderosa pine and other larger pines can survive the fire. But the good news there is that their seeds are in cones that open after fire. And it's unlikely, even if the fire burns all the standing trees, it's going to help new trees reestablish. So in some ways, I've read some research that says that Torrey pines, really, if you want them to survive and not go extinct, they need a good fire, at least once a century that burns them to the ground.
1: So maybe this is it. What about the foxes? Are they endangered?
2: One thing we see with wildlife in general during large fires is that in a lot of places where it gets hot and dry enough for fires to really spread readily, a lot of animals shelter in burrows, snakes and foxes and gophers and all these other critters that live in these kind of harsh, dry summer landscapes tend to have burrows. And so we don't worry that much usually about, killing them all with the wildfire. A lot of times the fire goes through pretty quickly. Animals hide out or they can escape on foot.
1: Mm. Okay. Well, that's also good news. I'm glad to hear that. So how do you think that we are prepared for these fires and the coming fires? Have we adequately hardened what we need to harden? Are we taking the adequate precautions? Of course, we can't prepare for every eventuality.
2: I came down in May last year. We stayed in the Hollywood Hills and we rode e-bikes from Altadena to Palisades. And we made a documentary along the way. And we've got a long, long ways to go to make our communities safe to wildfire. A lot of the places that are the most desirable real estate, between Palisades and Brentwood and Bel Air and Beverly Glen and Laurel Canyon, all these places, Hollywood Hills, have just insane wildfire hazards, with the landscaping around the homes being, as flammable as the chaparral in a lot of cases. So I think, we've got an enormous amount of work to do to reimagine what fire safe landscaping looks like, what details on your house you can change to make it less susceptible to wildfire. Because right now the danger is just completely off the hook.
1: Wow. Well, there are rules, Zone Zero, right? How do you feel about that?
2: Yeah, so Zone Zero is a new proposal from the State Board of Forestry that would regulate having flammable materials within 5 feet of your home in very high fire hazard areas.
1: Right.
2: And so when we came down and surveyed Palisades,

0: and saw just the complete devastation of that community. You could look right over at Brentwood and you can see the same exact thing in Brentwood happening with the vegetation packed right up against the homes. And so I kind of ironically, some people from Brentwood are some of the most outspoken critics and are fighting the hardest to keep this Zone Zero regulation from happening. Mm-hmm. And I think that that's short-sighted when you look at that right next door in the exact same geography, the exact same fuel loading, same configuration of the neighborhoods, same landscape. The entire community burned to the ground.
1: Wow. Well, Zeke, thank you so much for coming on. Appreciate it.
0: Thanks for having me.
1: That's wildfire expert Zeke Lunder, who runs the YouTube channel The Lookout.
2: We're definitely living in some precarious times, I would say.
3: It's very important to me that I have somebody out there telling me that I'm not crazy, that this is not normal.
4: 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It's being controlled by, like, corporate interests, or it's playing the same damn thing over and over.
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1: All right. Well, we love you back. And hey, this is the very last day of our spring membership drive. So give us some extra loving now. Or if you haven't loved us enough, now is your chance to go to kcrw.com/give and give what you can. $20, $32, $100 makes you a VIP and you can unlock all sorts of benefits. But whatever the amount, we welcome you in. And we welcome you in on this very last day. And I also welcome into the studio Brian Hardzinski, Press Play's managing producer, who
10: Hello.
1: Happens to do everything on this show.
10: A little bit of everything.
1: He's
10: many
1: a
10: hands
1: Swiss Army
10: make
1: knife.
10: Like a Swiss Army knife. I like that.
1: Press Play. So you and I were talking earlier off mic about how really the journalism is what brings us here. And
10: local journalism. Yeah. I mean, independent reporting. You know, we just heard that conversation with Zeke Lunder, and we actually found him during our fire coverage from the past year. You know, ever since the Palisades and Eaton fires, you know, we've just really tried to tell the stories of the communities affected by them. And that's how we found Zeke. And, you know, he really, I think, did a good job putting these latest fires that we're seeing today into context for us. And I think that is something that's so valuable that KCRW does is context. Context is important. It helps you make sense of the world. And if that's something that is important to you, maybe it's something you should support. Not maybe, you should support
1: Definitely
10: it.
1: Definitely it's
10: yes,
1: something
10: no
1: you
10: maybe
1: should
10: about
1: support.
10: It.
1: No, there's no question. This is a value add to your life. And I know there are a lot of things demanding your attention and demanding the contents of your wallet. But when you think about it and you think about what really adds value to your life, It's a kind of a short list. You know, we do have a lot of things that we have in our lives. We scroll through all sorts of stuff and maybe make a last minute purchase at 11 o'clock at night. I don't know who I'm talking to. Myself.
10: Not me. Perhaps. Definitely not me. Nope. Never done that. Ever.
1: But does that really add value to your life? Think about that purchase going to KCRW. This is a day in, day out value. You tune in to get this unbiased news and analysis, and also really interesting, intimate conversations that you don't really hear anywhere else.
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1: 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Take that to the bank. Brian Hardzinski, thank you.
10: Thank you.
1: Coming up, I will speak with the author Chiara Barzini about her new memoir / history of Los Angeles water. She traces William Mulholland's vision as he built the LA Aqueduct about a century ago.
11: You know, looking at those maps was sort of looking at a kind of magic thought process in real time. And it helped me to get into the sort of fantasy world that shaped the city into being.
1: That's next on Press Play.
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12: Looking ahead at some of the stories we are working on for tomorrow morning, the president says Gulf allies persuaded him not to resume attacks on Iran. But if the blockades are lifted on the Strait of Hormuz and there is no agreement in place, experts predict this could lead to a frozen conflict. What this could mean, plus all the headline news of the day, coming up on the next morning edition from NPR News. 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
1: 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I'm Madeline Brand. William Mulholland is a hero in the great mythology of Los Angeles. You probably know the broad outlines of the story. An Irish immigrant who dropped out of grade school. He rose from a city ditch digger to head the Los Angeles Water Department. At the time, Los Angeles was a dry corner of California. It was not a big city. The aqueduct he built with water stolen from the Owens Valley enabled the city's boom. But Mulholland's dreams had consequences both for the city and for himself. He died in 1935, secluded and depressed after a tragic accident along the aqueduct. It's a story told in a new memoir by Italian author Chiara Barzini. The book is called Acqua, a story of water and lost dreams. Chiara followed the aqueduct from its origins in the Owens Valley to tell a story about water, dreams, and consequences, both for the city and also for herself. Welcome to Press Play.
11: Thank you so much, Madeline.
1: Well, your book is really such an interesting mix of history and of personal biography, personal memoir. And I'm just wondering why you wanted to structure it that way.
11: Well, I started off thinking I would just focus on the history part. But then as I was traveling along the aqueduct, I realized that a lot of the themes I was encountering that had to do with the city's history were sort of interlacing with my own relationship to the city. And I realized, well, maybe I should join these two stories and put them all in one.
1: We're speaking to you from Rome. You're in Rome. You live in Rome now.
11: I am, yes.
1: You moved here. You lived here for a portion of your childhood. How did you come to Los Angeles, and where did you live, and what was your experience as someone, a kid from Rome who didn't speak English?
11: Well, my family wanted to make movies, and they thought it would be a good idea to move from the St. Peter's, we were right across from the Vatican, to Van Nuys. So that was a very strange transition.
1: From hell to paradise, I get it.
11: Exactly. And so that's kind of, yeah, it was a very sort of extreme experiment at the time. I kept kind of leaving the house looking for the city center until someone finally broke it to me that no such thing existed in LA. And that's when my relationship to the city began. It was really a mysterious place for me initially.
1: Yeah, I can imagine. So different, Van Nuys from Rome. How did you fit in? Did you, was it difficult? Because you went to high school here.
11: It was difficult because so many of the codes were different. You know, Rome is a city where you are very independent as a teenager and you hang out in squares and you go on the motorini, on the scooters. There's a lot of socializing that happens naturally. And in the valley, I had to really sort of look for it and ask for it. And mostly it happened at the mall. And so that was sort of another strange initiation for me to enter the world of shopping malls and bowling alleys and coffee shops. Those were sort of like the three places that were allowed for teenagers at the time.
1: And did you eventually grow to like it?
11: I must admit, I hated it when I lived there, but something happened after I moved away from LA. I stayed in California some more years, and it was a sort of haunting calling. I don't really know how to describe it, but in time, I started to really have a longing for it and to be curious about all these experiences that I had had without knowing what they were about.
1: Mm. So this book kind of begins when someone hands you the original construction manual for the aqueduct signed by William Mulholland. And this is in 2017. Mm-hmm. And why were you handed this book? And what did you think when you finally opened it?
11: I really thought it was such a mysterious gift. And I had no idea why this friend of mine had gifted it to me. And he just said, look, if anyone can do something with this, it's you. And it just kind of sat there for a while. And I thought, you know, what a weird present to give me. And then one day I really opened it and I started to look at everything that I found inside and these old maps of essentially the city before it came to be the city as we know it today. And I realized that so many of the maps that Mulholland drew up were sort of these blank scenarios for possibilities to occur. And that, you know, looking at those maps was sort of looking at a kind of magic thought process in real time. And it helped me to get into the sort of fantasy world that shaped the city into being. And I really got obsessed with it. I really got obsessed with the idea of emptiness and this great expanse of emptiness that was then filled up. Mm. And that's kind of how it started.
1: So I'm wondering, yeah, I want to talk a bit more about how you view Mulholland as this almost a Moses-like figure. And there's a mm-hmm. passage in your book early on where you describe what happens when finally the aqueduct is finished and he pulls the great lever and he utters his famous, famous line, "There it is, take it," and the water gushes forth. And if you could just read this passage as you describe what happened next.
11: Sure, absolutely. When water arrived, participants ran to fill their tin cups and drink from the torrent, rushing to ingest the sacred potion from their personal holy grails. Mulholland intoned a prayer. On this crude platform is an altar to consecrate the delivery of this valuable water supply and dedicate to you and to prosperity forever a magnificent body of water. A strange pact was made. Something devilish insinuated itself into the city of angels. The dry land was fertilized by a gushing seed of life. There would be dreams, but there would also be the destruction of dreams. There would be miracles, but there would also be miseries. Unity and segregation would cohabit, magic and grit, wealth and poverty, a will to survive and a will to die. Mm.
1: Yeah, that really captures what you're talking about in terms of his mystical ability to transform mm-hmm. this city into mm-hmm. a Garden of Eden initially. And then, of course, it turns into something else.
11: Yeah, I mean, I can't believe how charismatic this man was. You know, when I lived in Los Angeles, we didn't study Mulholland in high school, and I suspect it does have to do with the fact that he had a tragic ending, and I know that Los Angeles history prefers to focus on the happy endings, but he really, you know, out of nowhere, he had this plan, and he brought it to fruition, and everything about this delivery is so magical.
1: Mm-hmm. And very religious, this mm-hmm. the way that you describe it. And he himself, he gives a prayer.
11: Yes. You know, I think that in order to justify what was happening, the narrative around it had to turn into a sort of biblical one so it would right. sound more convincing.
1: Yeah. Well, as you said, you grew up in the shadow of the Vatican, and of mm-hmm. course, Rome was built on aqueducts as well. Mm-hmm. I want you to talk a little bit about how twin these two cities actually are, even though, as you said earlier, there's a huge difference between the Vatican and Van Nuys. There are a lot of similarities, also in the climate, the Mediterranean climate of both cities, mm-hmm. and these ideas of empire and the fact that water created these empires.
11: Yeah, absolutely. I, you know, that's another sort of aspect of this book that rose while I was writing it that I hadn't really exactly considered when I left to be on this aqueduct journey. But the aqueduct journey was really about realizing and looking at what the end of an empire looks like. And this suspicion of the end of this empire, the great Western empire that has fed our pop culture, our dreams, our films, our music, our literature for so many decades, was strangely recognizable to me. It felt familiar to me. And I realized along the trip, it felt familiar because I had grown up on, you know, the ruins of another empire. And I had grown up walking into the Colosseum when it was still open for the public, and you could play with the cats, or sneaking into the Roman Forum, or playing hopscotch in Via Appia on the holy, on the ancient cobblestones there. So that sense of looking at what the end of something is and having a feeling for what it is was actually very familiar to me. The Roman Empire also ended when the Goths came in and destroyed the aqueducts. So when the water delivery to the city started to dwindle, everything started to really, really fall apart in the most decisive way. So I started to really look at climate and access to water as ways of controlling power. And it seemed to really fit into what was happening to Los Angeles at the time.
1: Yeah. Well, certainly the farmers and the other people who were living in the Owens Valley felt that they were suddenly deprived of their life source for the benefit of Los Angeles in a very cruel and underhanded way. There have been books written about that. What is not as well known is what happened shortly after, a few years after the aqueduct famously opened, and this was Mulholland's greatest triumph. And that was he then went on a building spree to build dams. And there was one that was an absolute disaster that, as you said, Los Angeles and California, they like their happy endings. The disaster at the St. Francis Dam in Ventura County is not well known. How did you come across it? And if you could just tell us the broad outlines, because I'm sure many people listening to this don't really know the story.
11: I came across it very fortuitously because when I started working on this book, I reached out to Mike Davis, who of course was a real, real strong column of intellect and knowledge and history about Los Angeles. His book, City of Quartz, was a sort of staple in my home and a gift that everyone would give us when they would come so that we would understand, you know, what kind of mess we were getting into. And I had reached out to him via email and asked him if he would want to be interviewed for the book. But at that point, he was doing chemotherapy and he couldn't really move. So he sent me a very, you know, brilliant email. And he said, look, if there's one thing you should focus on and you should pay attention to is the St. Francis Dam disaster and what happened there. And I realized once I actually, you know, researched it and got to the site of the St. Francis Dam, why it was so important. As you said, after his sort of glorious aqueduct building, Mulholland got a little bit greedy and he started to add reservoirs and dams, and he wanted more water and more water. So he, after building the St. Francis Dam, he just added a tiny little piece to it that would increment the amount of water that could be held by the dam's wall. And once this happened, a crack appeared on the dam. And Mulholland came over and said, it's really nothing, you know, rest assured, don't even worry about it. And that same night, the dam broke. And so much water just flew down into the canyon and took the lives of, you know, over 400 people, probably many more. A lot of them were undocumented immigrants, and washed up to sea. So this was a huge, huge engineering disaster, one of the greatest engineering disasters, certainly in California, and, you know, probably of the 20th century, man-made engineering disaster. And it says so much about the history of LA and a tendency to sort of push a little harder and want a little more, and the consequences of that.
1: Mm. And then personally also, aside from the incredible personal tragedy of all the families that were affected by this, for Mulholland himself, that was the end of his career and the end of everything. And he said that on the witness stand, his other famous line, on an occasion like this, I envy the dead.
14: Envy the dead. Yes. Oof. Such an incredible, incredible line. And if you look at the photos of him, he really looks so gaunt after that and really just looks like a ghost. You know, his life completely ended. He started drinking and just kind of tried to drink himself to death.
1: Oh, wow. And for you, it also tells a bigger story of how we tell ourselves stories to, you know, quote Joan Didion, in order to live. And that in Los Angeles is we tell a lot of stories in order to live. You also tell the story, your personal story, of one that is falling for stories of Los Angeles and Hollywood in particular, because concurrent to this history in your book, Aqua, you tell the story of trying to get a movie made of your novel. And mm-hmm. you never name the director. You call him the director, capital D, who kind of strings you along for a while. And then, of course, the inevitable happens and you're no longer offered free bottles of water in the office. No more water.
14: Exactly. No more water again.
1: Talk about that. And like, because you are a keen observer of life in Los Angeles, but you too felt maybe this will be it. This will be my golden ticket.
14: Yeah. Well, you know, of course, we had, with my family, I moved to LA as a teenager, completely in a real boom of Hollywood, where everything felt really infinite, an infinite sea of possibilities. And of course, my father's dreams were so raw and something that us as children, we really sort of sided with him and wanted him to make things work. So I'd grown up around that and saw my family then move back to Italy after making some films, but having also such a hard time with everything and just deciding to finally return to our home country. So I guess when it was my turn, there was the added stake of, you know, making things right this time. And it was really, you know, quite an adventure. It was quintessentially Hollywood. And it was really one of those things, you know, that we love to say, you know, we were right there. It was really going to happen. And I realized, you know, that so much of this idea of projection and dreams and, you know, dreaming big and having the courage to dream big was in a way parallel to the story of this water that had also been such a huge, sort of extraordinarily, disproportionately ambitious dream.
1: But you also meet one of the architects of our story of Los Angeles and water, and that is Robert Towne, the writer of Chinatown, which is, mm-hmm. of course, about a lot of things, but about water and about Mulholland. And mm-hmm. you meet him, I mean, it's kind of sweet how he decides he's kind of reclusive, and you meet him basically because his daughter's name is Chiara. He has this,
14: exactly.
1: She has the same name as yours. And so he's like, okay, I'll meet with you. And you're at the end of your trip here in Los Angeles, about to go back to Rome. What did you learn from him and about dreams and about reality, Los Angeles, water, yourself?
14: Well, first of all, I was so just in shock that he just said, sure, come over to my house, and that he entrusted me with this meeting. And you know, I was coming from a very, very big disappointment. So a lot of the conversation was also around, you know, how do you deal with rejection? And he just really, you know, he really said, you know, with stubbornness and mm-hmm. and keep dreaming and keep going. And he started telling me about all the rejections that he had. And there was something about, I think, you know, a shared sense of the importance of being romantic, even when things are clearly falling apart, you know, of holding your ground. And I really appreciated that a lot.
1: I also love that you included Sunset Boulevard towards the end of the book, because that also is such a wonderful movie, but it does also tell the story of Los Angeles in such a great way. And of course, it begins with a shot of a body in a swimming pool.
14: Yeah.
1: And then Norma Desmond, of course, descending the staircase
14: at the end,
1: saying, I'm ready for my close-up.
14: That most wonderful descent of a staircase that's ever lived. Yeah, I mean, you know, Sunset Boulevard is really, you know, the ultimate LA movie, because it speaks about both delusion, which is a big theme in this book. You know, when do dreams turn into delusions? When does hope turn into delusion? You know, Mulholland adding that little piece of wall to the dam is delusional. You know, why would he think that that would work? You know, I think it just has all of the elements of the City of Angels, you know, of really wanting your dream to be real until the very end, and playing the part until the very end and going down with it. There's something, you know, incredibly tragic and romantic about Nora Desmond, and you love her until the very last shot. You feel for her.
1: I still love her. Do you still love LA? Or how do you feel
14: about
1: it?
14: I do still love LA. I really try to break up with it every time. I can't seem to be able to. You know, it is a city that is licking its wounds now, I think, in many ways. But it's also, I find that there's a sense that in moments of injustice, it's a city that knows how to, you know, show its true colors. And I think that's very encouraging. It's a city that is not afraid to make fun of itself. And I think, you know, it's still tragic and beautiful and lonely and magic. So I think there's still stories to be told. So I'm hopeful.
1: Oh, good. Yeah. Definitely. Well, your story is really an incredible one. And thank you so much for coming on the show. And thank you for your book.
14: Thank you. It was really great to be on the show. I'm a big fan of this radio that I listen to a lot when I come to LA. So it makes me happy.
1: Grazie mille.
14: Grazie.
1: Chiara Barzini, her new book is called Acqua, A Story of Water and Lost Dreams. Oh my gosh, I just loved everything she had to say about Los Angeles. Tragic, beautiful, and magic. Brian Hardzinski, that's how I feel about Los Angeles.
10: It was a love letter to Los Angeles.
1: You and I were
10: talking about all the things we love about Los Angeles during that conversation when we were off mic.
1: Yeah, it's just incredible. And the book is great. And it's just this compendium really makes you think of your city in a different way. This kind of mix of fact and fantasy, of hope and delusion, as Chiara says.
10: And what
1: dreams.
10: A community we are, too, here in Los Angeles. I mean, it's a big spread out city, but everybody's got their pocket. And, you know, all of the pockets are supporting each other, standing up for each other, and there's no other city like it. You know, you and I have both lived all over the country, East Coast, center of the country, West Coast, the best coast.
1: The best coast, of course. And you are the best listeners, because you are going to come through for us right now on our final day of our spring fundraiser. Woo, we did it. We got through it, and we did it with flying colors, and we did it because of you. We know that it's difficult these days with everything competing for your finances, inflation, gas prices, etc., etc., but we know that you value what is important to you. You can do that by going to kcrw.com/give, and there's an extra special reason to do so today.
10: Yeah, there's a challenge grant happening right now from $50,000. I had to go find the number, and that your donation will be matched dollar for dollar up to $50,000 by KCRW board member Joel and Sherry McEwen. 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So if you make a pledge right now, whether that's $20 a month, whether that's $32 a month, that's a very popular level to give at because it's just a dollar a day. It makes it very easy to think about. Or $100 a month, which is incredibly generous, and we totally understand that not everybody can do that. That will unlock VIP benefits that we have, Pledge with Benefits.
1: Mm-hmm.
10: And if you do that today, your donation will be doubled dollar for dollar by Joel and Stacey McEwen, up to $50,000.
1: Ooh, you'll be an extra special VIP if you do it right now and today. And we have just a few, 15 minutes or so before the end of the show. So we'd love to get you in now and do it before you forget. KCRW.com/give. It is our final day of our spring fundraiser. So we will not be coming to you again tomorrow doing the same thing. And so this is your final chance to say yes to the thing that you love and support, which is KCRW, the mix of news and music and community. We are producing 18 free summer nights concerts this summer for you to go to. 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We were talking in the last interview about how LA can sometimes be disappointing in certain ways. You know, maybe you didn't get that movie deal you thought you were going to get, but KCRW is always here for you. And we are here to get you through the tough times as well as the great times. And we really need you right now because it's kind of a tough time for us these days with losing our federal funding. 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Give for someone who can't give right now. People who
10: right,
1: are having
10: exactly.
1: a tough time.
10: We understand that not everybody can contribute, but if you can, you should. Mm-hmm. It's fast. It's easy. It takes less than 5 minutes. My 5 minute rule I've been talking about all drive. If it takes less than 5 minutes, just do it right now because you have 5 minutes to spare.
1: You are full of pearls of wisdom.
10: Future you will thank you.
1: I love that. Okay. KCRW.com/give. Coming up, it's the 50th anniversary of the Judgment of Paris. That was a blind taste test in Paris by wine experts. Guess what? California won, and that shocked the world, and it kickstarted the California wine industry. We'll have that story next on Press Play.
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12: Thanks, Novena. We are almost through that Wednesday. You're getting caught up on the news of the day now. Coming up in, just about 15 minutes, Wildflower. Already in the house, warming up the turntables, getting ready to spin live as we speak. Unwind with some ear candy tonight and every weekday evening starting at 8, right here on 89.9 KCRW and that new and improved KCRW app. Music discovery, it is a freedom of expression, and it is funded by you. 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
1: 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I'm Madeline Brand. The Judgment of Paris is an essential tale in Greek mythology. Prince Paris is asked by Zeus to judge which of the goddesses is the most beautiful. His choice leads to the Trojan War. Well, 50 years ago, there was another event referred to as the Judgment of Paris, not as epic as the Greek one. It has reached mythic status, though, at least within the California wine industry.
16: Or Chateau Montelena, the Napa Valley.
1: That's a clip of the actor Alan Rickman from the 2008 movie Bottle Shock. It was inspired by the real story when Parisian critics, in a blind taste test, judged California wines better than French wines. Ooh la la. No war came from that, but there was some mauvais sang, some bad blood from the French, on the French side, because that Paris tasting event put California winemakers on the map. And today they sell around $75 billion worth of wine a year. Mitch Frank is a senior editor at Wine Spectator, and he recently wrote about the 50th anniversary of the Judgment of Paris. Welcome.
17: Hey, thanks, Madeline.
1: What was the reputation of California wines before May 1976?
17: Well, California wine was kind of the best kept secret in the wine world. The big misconception about the Paris tasting was that suddenly California had arrived. But really, California wine had been steadily improving for a couple decades. And it was only this kind of preconceived notion that American wines couldn't compete with the best in the world that needed to be dispelled. So it really, you know, while California winemakers had been working for decades to raise their quality, both in grapes and in the glass, the tasting really kind of opened the rest of the world's eyes.
1: Let's talk about that tasting. It was organized by a British man by the name of Stephen Spurrier, and he owned a wine shop in Paris. And he just wanted to have some fun, as I understand it, not just really shake up the entire wine firmament. Tell us about him and what his taste testing was all about.
17: Steve Spurrier is one of the great characters in wine, and I was lucky enough to meet him before he passed away. Really kind man. You know, he was just one of these kind of Englishmen who fell in love with France, moved to Paris, and kind of opened this little wine store. So he found that most of his customers were expats living in Paris. And so he opened a wine school next door to the shop and began offering courses for them to learn more about French wine. And his assistant, Patricia Gallagher, was an American. She had been hearing all these things about how American wines were really coming along. And so they decided, hey, you know, nobody in France really knows about these California wines. Let's have a tasting. Let's time it with the bicentennial and the great link between France and America over the War of Independence. Mm. He originally just planned to have California wines, some Cabernets and some Chardonnays. And kind of at the last minute, he threw in a curveball for his all-French judging panel and put in a bunch of Bordeaux and Burgundy. So they were really comparing the best of France to the best of America.
1: But they didn't know they were also tasting French wines. They thought they were just tasting California wines, right?
17: They didn't know until a few minutes before the tasting. And he mentioned that to them. And that really kind of changed the nature because, you know, for better or worse, a lot of the judges spent more time focused on, am I tasting California or is this Burgundy, rather than on, is this wine good?
1: Hmm. Well, the judging, too, wasn't 1, 2, 3. It was like ranked choice voting, right? So tell us about how the judging worked.
17: Here you had a panel of judges. Writers about wine, restaurant owners, even some winery owners. And they were basically all scoring the wines on a 20-point scale. And then Spurrier took the scorecards and added them all up. Stag's Leap, a fantastic wine, which won the red wine portion, they only had 2 first-place votes on the whole panel, but they had a lot of third and fourth places, which made them the consensus favorite.
1: What happened when that was announced, that Stag's Leap had won?
17: Well, it was a winery that had only been in existence for a few years, competing against, you know, wineries that had centuries of history in some cases. So at first, you know, there was kind of a brouhaha in the room, but nobody thought much about it, especially in professional wine circles. But then actually George Tabor, who I got to meet, we both worked at Time Magazine earlier, he wrote an article for Time about it because he was the only journalist who bothered to show up at the event. And that kind of grabbed the attention of the wider world saying, hey, wait a second, California beat France?
1: Here's a clip of Stephen Spurrier years later in 2020 from a local British news segment talking about what happened.
18: You know, here I was, Englishman in Paris, my adopted country, and this is what you do for us, perfide Albion, you know, and it could not have been worse.
1: Perfide Albion, which basically means treacherous Englishman. What was the French reaction? Not good, I imagine.
17: Yeah, well, Odette Kahn, who was the the editor of France's biggest wine magazine, and was one of the judges on the panel, she tried very hard once she found out the scores and the fact that she had scored Stag's Leap number one. She tried very hard to get Spurrier to give her back her scorecards, and she never spoke to him again. However, while there was a lot of kind of immediate anger, those who were really in the know knew that things were changing in the world. Baron Philippe de Rothschild, the owner of Chateau Mouton Rothschild, had actually been speaking with Robert Mondavi for several years about doing a partnership together, which led to them opening Opus One just 2 years after the tasting. So people were starting to realize that there was a wine world beyond France.
1: So this was already happening, and then this event kind of sped it along. Is that what you're saying? That it would have happened anyway, but this just made it, I don't know, gave it more attention and made more people interested and sped the development of California wines along faster?
17: Yeah, sometimes in history, it takes one particular event to wake up the world to a trend that's already going on. You know, California wine had been in pretty bad shape after Prohibition, but there were still some, stalwarts who were working to make better wine. American consumers were not interested in wine after Prohibition. They were looking for harder stuff. And it really took a few people who were dedicated to figure out better methods in the vineyard and the winery. And then you had kind of a new wave of revolutionaries like Warren Winiarski, the man who founded Stag's Leap and made that wine, who came to Napa in the late 50s and early 60s. And kind of brought a new energy. So really, the Paris tasting just kind of announced to the world that California had arrived, but the wines were already there.
1: Mm. Well, since then, California wine industry has become a leader and huge, as I mentioned, a multi-billion-dollar industry. Now, though, it has fallen on hard times, or at least there isn't as much demand for wine generally amongst the American public, especially young people. And also the environment is proving difficult for California winemakers.
17: Well, it's proving to be a difficult time for all winemakers around the world right now, which is not completely surprising, given that we've had several decades of uninterrupted growth in the wine industry. There are business cycles. The factors that wine faces now, there are wineries closing in California. There are tens of thousands of acres of vineyards being pulled up because there was an oversupply. And with demand kind of shrinking, there's not that same need for the grapes anymore. Obviously, we live in kind of uncertain economic times. And wine for many people is a luxury good. You also have kind of a generational shift as baby boomers, who were the most loyal wine audience, are retiring and getting on fixed income. And the younger consumers, they're not drinking as much wine right now. But wine tends not to be adopted by younger consumers. If you think about it, wine's great asset is that it's the thing you enjoy with dinner around a table with family and friends. Younger consumers, they're just not necessarily at that point yet.
1: And have the French winemakers, the French experts, have they gotten over that event 50 years ago?
17: Well, long over. Many of them have California wineries of their own. And really, it wasn't just California. After the Paris tasting, we saw people expanding to wine regions that weren't on the international radar, in places like Argentina and Chile and Australia. I think the Paris tasting really helped kind of make that happen.
1: Well, thank you very much.
17: Well, thanks for having me. I appreciate it.
1: My pleasure. My pleasure. That's Mitch Frank, senior editor at Wine Spectator. He wrote about the 50th anniversary of the Judgment of Paris wine tasting. All right, we are at the end of the show practically, but not just yet. We still have a few minutes to get you to join or renew your membership or maybe add a little extra bit on our very, very last day of fundraising for our spring membership drive. Go to kcrlb.com/give. Brian Hardzinski is with me in the studio. Last words.
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1: We have some people to thank who have done just that. Michael Couchy from West Hollywood, Darius Lee from LA, Ryan Wilson from Corona Del Mar, Amy T. Tullius from Santa Fe, New Mexico, Elena Salinas from Echo Park, Silver Lake. She says, I love the following: MBE, LRNC, GFTB, TTP, PQE, I Heart, KCRW.
10: That's a lot of acronyms.
1: Okay, so figure out, we're in there, PP's in there, but so figure out what the other ones are. And Julissa Arceli Espinoza from Los Angeles, from South LA, a new monthly member. Thank you all. You have a few to thank?
10: Yeah, Allison White from Culver City, Kurt O'Brien from Laguna Beach, the real Orange County down there, and also Paul Nelson from Tampa, Florida. He says, impressed by all y'all do, speaking my language as a fellow Southerner. All y'all out there right now should make your contribution, kcrw.com/give.
1: 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I'm Madeline Brand. Thanks so much for being here. I'll be back with you again tomorrow.
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As two massive storms threaten the largest sea invasion in history, Eisenhower faces an impossible choice, starring Brendan Fraser and Andrew Scott, in theaters May 29th.

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0: You are tuned into 89.9 KCRW. 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Little snippet of Grace Jones. Also, new music from Nomi, an artist I discovered off of J-Rock's first KCRW show a couple weeks ago. 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And speaking of mindful curation, we have the legendary, the one and only, Ann Litt with us in the studio.
1: Oh, Madam Wildflower, it is a privilege and a pleasure to be here with you tonight. And we are here for a very good reason, because, Ro, it is the absolute final night of KCRW's membership drive.
0: It's the final night.
1: That's it.
0: We just have a few hours left.
1: Yes. And so what we need you to do is go to kcrw.com/give. But Ro, why don't you lay this out?
0: Yeah, let's lay it out and hear how we can give.
1: Yeah, I love it. Do it.
0: Let's do it.
2: 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So thanks.
0: That is right. We are here together on the final day. I'm here with you every single Wednesday by myself. And Anne is usually in the studios on Saturdays by herself. But we are here together, which is a rarity, a beautiful rarity. And we're here to tell you that KCRW, or remind you that KCRW is powered by people like you.
1: Which is really the beauty of KCRW. You know, we are alone, but we are actually a large community.
0: Exactly.
1: And that's what we care about here. And now is your final chance to help us out. It is the final night of our membership drive. In fact, Wildflower, ma'am, you are the last DJ on tonight, coming to you to ask for your support at kcrw.com/give. It is our spring fundraiser, and we're wrapping it up.
0: We are wrapping it up. And we're wrapping it up in a very cool way. Our dollars are getting doubled today, and there's $50,000 on the line.
1: Here's what's incredible. 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So they have said, Joel and Sherry have said, hey, if you can donate a dollar, we'll match it with another dollar. So
0: beautiful.
1: That's what happens.
0: All right. So if you give 100, you'll become a VIP. If you give 32, you're still the most important. That's about a dollar a day. And, you know, anything you give is fantastic. I mean, anything you give means so much to us,
1: It means everything to us, because we were just federally defunded, meaning Congress voted to cancel NPR's funding, the Corporation for Public Broadcasting. So what that means to KCRW is we now are, we always talk about being independent, Ro, mm-hmm. but we're actually truly independent now, because our means of support is from our community. And I think that's what we all get so into and so passionate about here. 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We're getting into times we're going to be out in the community. We're going to be talking to you with all of these free events. 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
0: 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And coming up, we have new music from Criollo Amaro, Freitas, and Dino G. Santiago, Seu Jorge, featuring Beck, as well as Mexican Institute of Sound and the Meridian Brothers, also featuring Beck. So it seems, Anlet, that we are in our Beck era, and I love every moment of it.
1: I know. Beck is not sleeping lately. He is a busy man. So let's get into it, Ro.
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0: 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This is Los Retros, keeping it funky for Anne Litt and myself. Hi, Anne.
1: Hey, Ro. It is so great to be here with you on Wednesday night. I love spending, usually I'm at home or in my car listening to you, but now I get to be here with you in person. And here's what's going on tonight, folks. We have a $50,000 challenge on the line. It is the final night. 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One of the things we have, one of the great ways we have to thank you, is by all of our merchandise. We did sort of what I love about it, maybe this is a testament to how long I've been at KCRW, but we're throwing back to a bunch of designs that I remember on the first go around, but they were iconic. They were poetry. And these are the designs for our new KCRW merch.
0: So these throwbacks, I heard they were like basement era throwbacks.
1: Oh, yeah. Oh no, these are like early basement era throwbacks.
0: So I was driving here listening to Steve and Jason Bentley go back and forth about these, and Jason's like, oh, I still have one of these bumper stickers.
1: Oh yeah.
0: And I know that Raul probably has like 30 mugs. Mm-hmm. Shout out to Raul. If you guys know, then you know. You've
1: if
0: seen
1: you know,
0: Raul.
1: You know.
0: If you know, you know. Yeah, these are really cool. The retro KCRW hoodie. I'm on the website right now, kcrw.com/give. And so yes, you are donating. Yes, your money is getting doubled, but you're also getting to choose something that like makes you a part of the community. You know, yeah, like you see that person at the Hollywood Bowl, or you see the person walking down the street, or at the coffee shop, or at the gym, or running around the Rose Bowl, wherever you might wear your KCRW merch, you see the person and you kind of give each other that nod, that knowing nod of like, that's right. I know you're into some cool stuff.
1: No, 100%.
0: I know you're smart. I know you're connected, you know?
1: It's really a fun way to stay connected. We were talking about that off the air, about staying connected to our communities, however we do that. And, you know, another way, in addition to staying connected to our community through like wearing the KCRW merch proudly around town, is we've teamed up with a bunch of food banks around Southern California, Orange County, out in the desert, Santa Barbara, Los Angeles County, to help feed our friends right here in our own backyard. And it's a really easy way for you to donate to KCRW and really support two nonprofits with one donation.
0: Yeah, that's right. 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And I want to gift them a VIP membership. 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
1: 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You donate to the food bank
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1: in their name.
0: Exactly. 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And if you're wondering how to do it, we're going to let Bob tell us.
1: Oh, yes.
2: 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So thanks.
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KCRW has been introducing me to music for years. I remember a lot of the times in the car with my dad, and this is all he ever wanted to listen to. 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

0: Hey, this is Eric Andre, and you're listening to 89.9 KCRW. 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
1: 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We are outside this summer, aren't we, Anlit?
2: We are indeed. 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
2: 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Give generously. You make a meaningful impact. And Ro, I'll turn it back over to you because I'm getting a little wound up about it.
1: I mean, listen, it is important. We are in the last final hours. So please give monthly if you can. The most popular giving levels are $20 a month, $32 a month, which is about a dollar a day.
2: Yep.
1: And $100 makes you a VIP. All of those, however, if you give every month,
2: yeah,
1: you get to come to the first Summer Nights, which is June 1st. It is a members-only kickoff, and it is with Jason Bentley and Tyler Boogie Boudreau. That's a perk.
2: And if you are a member, so if you donate a dollar, in fact, I'm a $32 a month member. That's the level
1: dollar
2: that works for me,
1: mm-hmm.
2: dollar a day member.
1: Yeah.
2: If you are a dollar a day member or any level of member, you are invited to that very first Summer Night. It happens right after Memorial Day weekend. We are kicking it off hard. Guess what? They run through September. So I know, Ro, you're DJing a few of them. I'm DJing a few of them.
1: Mm-hmm.
2: I don't even remember which ones I'm DJing.
1: Let me see. So I want
2: look it up.
1: The Marina Aquarium is going to be with DJ Silva and Raul Campos. Did you do that one last year?
2: Oh, the Maria. It's
1: the
2: yes. Cabrillo Marina.
1: Cabrillo, yeah.
2: Oh, yeah. And the Grunion Run.
1: Is yes.
2: It's a whole situation, friends. Guess what? I get to DJ. I just remembered Kids Space this year. Peanut Butter Wolf and
1: oh,
2: I
1: how fun.
2: Are going to be DJing at Kids Space. And this is really funny. So if you have a child, one of the things that used to bum me out when my son was little was that I couldn't get to a Summer Nights because he had to go to bed and then I had to be home and make him go to bed, and this is earlier, so
1: I
2: you can come
1: that.
2: Out. Peanut Butter Wolf and I will be there DJing all the hits.
1: That one is a kids. Saturday, June 27th. Put it in your calendar. Kids
2: yep.
1: Space Museum. That is Anlit and Peanut Butter Wolf.
2: What about you, Ro? What, tell me one of the ones you're doing.
1: I am doing MOLA, so the Museum of Latin American
2: Ooh.
1: Arts. That's in Long Beach.
2: Yes.
1: With Tyler Boogie Boudreau. Very, very excited.
2: And that's a new venue for us. We haven't been to MOLA yet.
1: Yeah. And then also I'm doing Adrian Quesada Trio, which is going to be on Friday, August 28th, and that's with Francesca Harding. I played a little Adrian Quesada earlier in the set. So that's exciting. That's on a Friday. There's so many. There's 18 free events from J-Rock and Mona Lisa at CAM to John Tejada and Chris Doritas at the Bowers Museum. We're at the Autry Museum. We're at Manuela's. We're everywhere. It's so exciting that to see these places activated by KCRW members and supporters. promoters and DJs, because it's that vibration, that very, the aura, the vibe.
2: It
1: you
2: is
1: know?
2: The aura. I like the aura. And you know what? I'll say one of my favorite things, Ro, about KCRW Summer Nights is folks like you who've made donations to KCRW coming up and saying, oh my gosh, hi. Like, I love meeting you in person because Ro and I are here tonight in a little dark studio room all by ourselves. Like, the lights keep going out in the other rooms because nobody's walked around enough. And what's really wonderful is to get out there and meet you and find out what's important to you and find out why you like being a part of this community and what we can do to improve your community. We are here for you for that. 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It's so important.
1: That's right. We are asking you to protect what you trust.
2: Yes.
1: We are here for you. Your donation is a resource for your entire community. And I've said it before, you know, you might be the person who can give and your neighbor can't, and you can give them that.
2: Yes.
1: You know, I think it's so beautiful to gift people experiences.
2: Yes.
1: And KCRW is a full experience.
2: Yeah. And that's actually a great way to put it, is to give someone an experience. We all have enough stuff. And by the way, if gifting or giving does this go around doesn't work for you, please take a pass. No big deal. But if you are somebody who can, maybe gift an experience to one of your friends, kcrw.com/give. 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We are trusted voices. Ro is here for you every single Wednesday night. I love your show.
1: Thank you.
2: I love the Brazilian vibes, but I also love the way, even just tonight, the way you're weaving in the old and the new and the traditional and the sounds, whether they be instrumental or full of samples like you were just talking about, or just something new. The band, the song you just played that freaked me out, I'm spacing out on it, but I'm going to tell you in a second. Anyway.
1: Right before this one?
2: No, it was...
1: Al Michaels Affair?
2: No.
1: Baby Rose?
2: Oh, Baby Rose. 100%.
1: Oh, that one was really good. That was a brand new Baby Rose song.
2: Oh, Josh DaCosta.
1: That one was so cool.
2: That was wild.
1: Right?
2: I think I've heard it, but I didn't pay attention to it until tonight. Josh, I'm sorry. That is an amazing piece of music.
1: Okay, so similar to Baby Rose, Josh tapped into another era. So Baby Rose taps into like Sarah Vaughan, Billie Holiday. Like she starts singing and all of a sudden the room gets smoky, you know?
2: Yep.
1: And Josh, I'm like, is this 1981 right now? I'm like, is that, you know, Mark Allman in the corner?
2: As the song evolves, you know, as we were saying, it's Queen. It's
1: Where did Queen come from?
2: Depeche Mode come from? The things. So anyway, I digress. But all of this to say is this is what I enjoy about listening to your program on a Wednesday night. And if you appreciate that as well, it is people like you who power KCRW. Protect what you trust. 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

Rest in peace to the legendary Ryan Porter. The song is titled Love, and it features Ryan. It's off of The Prophet and the Madman by Amitav Ra on Brainfeeder Records. 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
0: Yay, champions and VIPs. The lounges are for you. July 11th at Manuela in Hauser & Wirth and August 14th at the Vende Museum. Vende Museum?
2: Vende?
0: I think it's like a, yeah, it's like a V.
2: So. We're going to find out. Yeah.
0: But what we do know is that there is a VIP lounge there just for you. So thank you so much for becoming a VIP member. We have some thank yous. We're at the end of the show. We have 5 minutes left. I want to thank Edward Edel from Sherman Oaks, California, as well as Kathleen from Altadena, California, who says, I support KCRW because it always is reliable and it reports the truth and it is on top of all that is happening. Thank you, KCRW, for keeping us informed locally, nationally, and around the globe.
2: I love that. I want to thank Rhonda Vernett from Los Feliz, who says, KCRW allows me to take a little piece of LA with me when traveling for work. I do the same thing. Diane Dubin from Encino, thank you so much. I want to thank Roger Dragsdorf from Gig Harbor, Washington. And Roger said, I work 75 to 80 hours a week in the film and TV industry in LA for 34 years, and KCRW programs and commercial-free music kept me sane. We are here for you 24/7, 365. All we need you to do is go to kcrw.com/give, just like Terry Dunn from Manhattan Beach. Thank you.
0: Yes, Deborah from Culver City says that KCRW is too valuable of a resource to have jeopardized. Thank you all for enriching my life in multiple ways. We have Larry Johnson from Houston, Texas, coming through as a new member. Christopher from Sarasota, Florida. 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
2: Hello
0: there. Shout out Christopher from Sarasota, Florida, as well as Michael George from Lake Forest, California, joining us as a new member. 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
2: It's your last chance. Ro is out of here the next 3 minutes, so we need you now more than ever. The fund drive is running out of time. This is your absolutely last chance to give. I want to thank Craig Zund from Mar Vista and Kristen Entringer from Long Beach, who says, I appreciate all the familiar names and voices here with me every day on my drive, especially as I've been going through one life transition after another. Your reporting and curating of content makes me feel both informed and cared for. Good luck on your transitions. We are here for you. Thank you so much. 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
0: All right. I'm holding this piece of paper sitting right across from Ann Litt. And on this piece of paper, we have Osaka, Japan, Los Angeles, California, Long Beach, California. We have Redondo Beach. We have Rancho Palos Verdes. Shout out all of you for giving from all over the globe. We appreciate you. 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
2: And I'm looking at Glendale, California, Redondo Beach, California, Agoura Hills, another Long Beach, Occidental, California, Los Angeles, California. California is showing up big for KCRW, Southern California in particular. We love you all so much. Wherever you're listening, go to us now, kcrw.com/give, and you know, looks real like we're about 2 minutes away.
0: Yeah, and I'm going back. I'm going to Sakai, Japan, because Suichi Naka says that as a Santa Monica College alum, you are my favorite station, and I know that funding cuts have been brutal, but please hang in there. Lots of love to everyone there.
2: I love it. Yay. I love it. Thank you so much. I want to also thank Elizabeth Alvarado and Tarzana and Kenneth Cowan and Costa Mesa. Ro, you are winding things up right now. KCRW.com/give is the place to be.
0: That's right. Thank you so much for tuning in here with you every single Wednesday night. I'll be sitting in for the one and only Ann Litt on Saturday. So
2: That's
0: we'll
2: right.
0: continue
2: thank
0: the
2: you.
0: Party. No problem. It's 89.9 KCRW. Catch you next time. Peace.
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All right, it's Metropolis once again. I'm Jason Bentley with you on KCRW, and lots to get to, including music from Cree, Bauer, New Claptone, Metric Remixed, Chris Lake teaming up with A-Trip, new MPH, of course the Tamora record that's Tom of Chemical Brothers and vocalist Aurora, latest from Beltran. And it is our fundraiser, so I'll be chiming in and looking for your support, which you can do now at kcrw.com/give.

intellect. I'm the truth with sunshine. The question of reality. Consciousness. I am God, the ultimate presence.

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0: Metropolis coming at you on KCRW. I am Jason Bentley. Always a pleasure to be with you every single week. And if it's something that you appreciate, it's part of your listening routines, get charged up to head out on the town or just throw a little dance party back at the house, courtesy of Metropolis. Now is the time for you to show some support. 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

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It's a matching. It's a matching. It's a matching. It's a matching. It's a matching. It's a matching. 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It's a matching.

0: That's music from Weevil from the Netherlands. This one's called Mel Choir's Dance. Ahead of this, Chris Lake and A-Trip team up for Make You Fight. 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New Tamora and I Drink the Light, brand new full length. Gilligan Moss in the set with Robbery. And the return of Boards of Canada. So exciting, new music from Boards of Canada from Scotland. And this track is called Introits. You're in tune to Metropolis. I'm Jason Bentley. 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

Jamie XX to finish up the set with Gosh. Ahead of this, a remix of Song For You by Mid. The remix is by Kink. Weevil with Dopamine on Acid. And also heard Tice and Nicki Nair with Pop It. Cashed Up, the Machine Drum remix from Brux featuring Bauer. Joe Goddard and Imogen Style, that's Joe Goddard of Hot Chip. New MPH with Unconditional, and began the set with Lance Savali and Devotion. 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

0: Well, one of my favorite tracks, I've had this in my record box for over a decade. It's by the artist Luxury, and probably not the same Luxury you're thinking, spelled L-X-U-R-Y, and the track's called Jaws. Ante Up before that with I Cannot, Chemical Brothers and Bango, Green Velvet classic La La Land get remixed by Medusa, Beltran and the Flirts with Passion, Skrillex, Boys Noize, and Ty Dolla Sign at the top of the set in Midnight's Hour. That's a Forte remix. Hey Metropolis, KCRW, raising money for public radio. 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So don't look the other way. 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

Well, this is music from Mind Chatter with Don't Trust the Thoughts to wrap things up for this week. Ahead of this, the artist No Caps with Sunflowers. Claptone, new single Wanderlust, sounded great. Roman Flugel in there with Tippex in My Eye. And Digitalism with Space Invaders. And began with a favorite from Daphne. It's called Cloudy. That'll do it for Metropolis here on KCRW Santa Monica, Los Angeles, KDRW Santa Barbara, KCRI Indio Palm Springs, KCRU Oxnard Ventura, and KCRY Mojave. 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It's quick. It's easy. Don't be scared. Just go online.

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takes a space. We watch the disco lights spin in silence. My head lands on his shoulder. He puts his arm around me and says, there's so much darkness in this world, but not in this room, and not between us. All right, my G, we're gonna go dance or what?

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0: I'm Tom Schnabel. You're listening to Cafe LA here at 89.9. 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

0: Good morning. Israel's Benjamin Netanyahu is against a diplomatic deal to end the war with Iran. He wants to end the ceasefire and attack again. President Trump says Netanyahu will do whatever Trump wants. It's Morning Edition from NPR News. The U.S. government spent millions to prepare for Ebola outbreaks. Trump cut a lot of that money last year. I'm Leila Fadel.
1: Enemy Martinez. Aid experts say that made the current outbreak in the Democratic Republic of Congo much worse. Also, two police officers who defended the Capitol on January 6th are suing to block Trump from paying rioters from a new Justice Department fund. We hear from a former DOJ attorney who managed the 9/11 Victims Fund. It's Thursday, May 21st. On this day in 1881, Nurse Clara Barton founded the American Red Cross. News is next.
2: Live from NPR News in Washington, I'm Corva Coleman. The U.S. has indicted Cuba's former leader, Raul Castro, on charges including murder. That's in connection with the downing of two civilian aircraft 30 years ago that killed four people. The indictment came after Secretary of State Marco Rubio released a Spanish-language video yesterday directed at Cubans. He blamed current conditions in Cuba on the island's government. Some Cuban Americans in Miami cheered him. Cuba's energy grid keeps failing as the Trump administration has imposed an oil blockade on the island. Some are looking at what happened to former Venezuelan leader Nicolas Maduro. The U.S. military took him from Caracas in early January to New York. That is where Maduro is now facing U.S. drug trafficking charges. President Trump is demanding that Republicans fire the Senate parliamentarian. NPR's Franco Ordonez says Trump is angry after she ruled funding for the White House ballroom would not be included in an immigration enforcement bill.
3: The president accused Elizabeth McDonough on social media of bias and impeding his agenda. And he called on Republicans to, quote, get smart and tough or else risk looking for another job. Trump has long attacked procedure hurdles in Congress that he argues have thwarted his legislative goals. He also pressed Republicans to eliminate the filibuster in order to pass his voter ID bill. He warned that his party will never have another Republican president if members don't reduce the 60-vote threshold required to beat a Democratic filibuster or fire the parliamentarian. The Senate Majority Leader John Thune, though, has so far resisted calls from the president to fire McDonough. Franco Ordonez, NPR News, the White House.
2: The private company SpaceX has filed paperwork for what could be the biggest initial public offering in history. As NPR's Jeff Brumfield reports, its financial disclosures show the company's ambitions and how much it is spending.
4: SpaceX has already cornered the market on rocket launches, and it's built the world's only satellite internet service. Going forward, it wants to construct data centers in space, build bases on the moon, and eventually put humans on the surface of Mars. Reaching these goals could make SpaceX one of the most valuable companies in history. But to fulfill its ambitions, the financial disclosures showed SpaceX spending eye-watering amounts of money. Last year, its AI division, xAI, spent close to $12 billion. The company spent another $3 billion developing its massive new rocket Starship. Overall, SpaceX lost money in the first quarter of this year. Only its satellite internet service turned a profit. Jeff Brumfield, NPR News.
2: You're listening to NPR News from Washington. Russian President Vladimir Putin has departed China after a two-day state visit with Chinese President Xi Jinping. This came only days after President Trump was there. However, there's no word on whether Putin and Xi agreed on a major gas pipeline between their countries. The project has been stalled. Tonight, comic Stephen Colbert says goodbye to the late-night show he has hosted for 11 years. CBS Paramount Plus canceled it, citing financial reasons. But as NPR's Mandalay Del Barco reports, his fans say it's because of Colbert's continuous criticism of President Trump.
5: Stephen Colbert has never stopped roasting Donald Trump, though he never directly blamed the president for getting canceled. But many of his friends and fans have. On the eve of his finale, Colbert invited on some of his famous friends, including Billy Crystal, Amy Sedaris, and Robert De Niro. Then he welcomed musical guest Bruce Springsteen.
6: You're the first guy in America who's lost his show because we got a president who can't take a joke.
5: Springsteen also called out Trump loyalist Larry Ellison and his son David Ellison, who owns CBS Paramount Plus. Then he sang an anti-Trump anthem about ICE agents who killed protesters Rene Good and Alex Preddy.
6: Who remember the names of those who died?
5: Colbert ends his show tonight with a surprise guest. Mandalit Del Barco, NPR News.
2: There is a new champion in the Professional Women's Hockey League. The Montreal Victoire defeated the Ottawa Charge last night 4-0. Montreal took the Walter Cup final in the fourth of five games. I'm Cora Coleman, NPR News, in Washington.
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0: It's Morning Edition from NPR News. I'm Leila Fadel in Washington, D.C.
1: And I'm Amy Martinez in Los Angeles, California. President Trump says he's willing to wait a little longer for an agreement with Iran before deciding whether to strike the country again.
0: Iran says it's ready for either scenario, peace or more war. It comes as Israel pushes for the war to resume and several Arab countries push back.
1: Joining us to discuss the latest from the Gulf is NPR international correspondent Aya Batraoui in Dubai. So earlier this week, President Trump said he held off on striking Iran because the leaders of Saudi Arabia, Qatar, and the United Arab Emirates asked him to. But how much longer is Trump willing to wait?
2: Well, Trump told reporters yesterday the U.S. is dealing with impressive and talented Iranian negotiators now and that it could be several more days before he makes a decision. But he wouldn't commit to a timeline.
3: Hopefully those people will make a deal that's going to be great for everybody. But I don't know. I never get tired. But what I like to do, if I can save war by waiting a couple of days, if I can save people being killed by waiting a couple of days, I think it's a great thing to do.
2: Now, Iran's position is that they are negotiating the terms of a permanent ceasefire in good faith through mediators like Pakistan, but that they also have suspicion, given that the last two times they were in the midst of talks with the Trump administration, the U.S. and Israel launched war. Now, Iran says it prefers diplomacy, but its armed commanders are threatening an even wider war if Iran is attacked again.
1: Do Gulf Arab states have much leverage with President Trump right now?
2: So these countries were not consulted before this war was launched by the U.S. and Israel back in February. Some only got a short notice to prepare their air defenses, while others got no warning at all. But the thing is, they have borne the brunt of Iran's counterattacks in this war. And countries like Saudi Arabia and Qatar want to see this war end. But Trump has also been speaking regularly with Israel's prime minister. And just this week, they had a tense and contentious call. A person familiar with the matter, not authorized to speak publicly, told NPR Benjamin Netanyahu railed against a deal to end the war and that Trump told him he would continue to pursue a deal that prevents Iran from acquiring a nuclear weapon, but that Iran needs to show flexibility. Now, another factor A to consider here is that Saudi Arabia is hosting 2 million Muslims from around the world for the annual Hajj pilgrimage next week. And Saudi Arabia's foreign minister publicly thanked Trump yesterday for granting more time for talks with Iran.
1: Now, right now, hundreds of ships are not able to get through the Strait of Hormuz. So what can you tell us about Iran's continued control there?
2: All right. So this really is Iran's most important point of leverage right now, and it has driven up oil and food prices globally, as we know. And the U.S. has in turn blocked Iranian ships from exporting its oil out at sea. But Iran has established a new body to collect tolls and coordinate the transit of ships through the strait. They're calling it the Persian Gulf Strait Authority. They published a map yesterday of what it says are waters under Iran's control now, and it encompasses the United Arab Emirates territorial waters, including an oil terminal and a port that the UAE is using to bypass the strait. A powerful Emirati minister named Sultan Al Jaber, he also runs Abu Dhabi's state-run and state-owned oil company, said this yesterday at the Atlantic Council.
4: This sets a dangerous precedent. Once you accept that a single country can hold the world's most important waterway hostage.
2: Now, again, Gulf countries have borne the brunt of these attacks, and the UAE says drones from Iraq, where Iranian-backed militias are active, were launched at its nuclear power plant in Abu Dhabi on Sunday. It sparked a fire. It hit an electric generator. But, you know, attacks like this show that even in a ceasefire, Gulf countries, especially the UAE because of its close ties with Israel, remain very vulnerable.
1: That's NPR's Aya Batraoui in Dubai. Thank you very much.
2: Thanks a lot.
0: For more on how U.S. allies in the Persian Gulf are approaching this latest stage of the war, we're joined by Joseph Westfall. He's a former U.S. ambassador to Saudi Arabia during the Obama administration and now a senior global fellow at the University of Pennsylvania's Lauder Institute. Good morning and welcome to the program.
5: Good morning, Lou.
0: So why are Saudi Arabia, Qatar, and the UAE pushing for this delay?
5: Well, they have very strong economic incentives to do that. The problem, I think, is that they themselves are not united as a group. You know, the Gulf Cooperative Council, which we had always hoped would be strengthened, is really weak these days. And the UAE and Saudi Arabia are having these skirmishes where, you know, the UAE is withdrawing from OPEC and their relationship is really not in the best of sense today because of the connection of the UAE and Israel. So I think they are not as united in this. They certainly want to be able to open the commerce
0: in the Strait of Hormuz.
5: The choke that, in the Straits of Hormuz, that's really important to them. But you know, the Iranians have the upper hand.
0: Do these Gulf countries have the leverage to get the U.S. to listen to their requests? And are they sending, you said they're not united on many issues, but are they sending a united sort of message to the United States?
5: I think there are individual messages. I wouldn't say that's a united message. I think they're, you know, the Mohammed bin Salman will talk to President Trump and so on. So it's not a coordinated effort, but I think they all have an end state that they want to see this war come to an end. They want to see commerce move forward. Iran is, you know, in a very weakened state. They will survive this, but how long they will survive it is unknown.
0: And you mentioned
5: the regime. I mean,
0: you mentioned Iran has the upper hand here. Why do you say that?
5: Well, because

0: KCRW sponsors include Black Bear Pictures, presenting Tuner, when a gifted piano tuner's meticulous skills for tuning pianos leads him to discover an unexpected aptitude for cracking safes, his life gets turned upside down. In select theaters, May 22nd, nationwide, May 29th.
1: Trying to negotiate something that they're not really willing to negotiate. They're still a very hard-line group. They're not going to give up some of the things that maybe the administration wants to give up. Israel, on the other hand, is fighting for its survival. It's a very different view that Israel has of this war than the United States.
2: Let me ask you about that, because as the Gulf countries are saying, let's have a delay, President Trump and the Israeli Prime Minister Benjamin Netanyahu had this very contentious call in which he was pushing for a resumption of the war, and Trump is saying he'll do whatever I want him to do. How much leverage does Israel have here over the United States?
1: I think it has a lot. I think it has a significant amount of leverage. Would I say total leverage? No, but I think their goal is so important to them. They're so driven by this threat that Iran poses for them, not only in terms of Iran itself, but its proxies and militias that they're still fighting in Lebanon and other places. I think that Israel is going to maintain a very, very aggressive position to continue this war and to bring down this regime.
2: Now, all of these countries agree that they don't want Iran to get to a nuclear weapon. And that is the stated goal one of many that the U.S. has said. But is that really the main issue that is driving these decisions right now when it comes to what the U.S. is going to do and what allies are pressuring the U.S. to do?
1: Personally, I don't think so. You know, when I was ambassador, I had a conversation with Mohammed bin Salman about the nuclear
2: Crown
1: peace.
2: Prince
1: this
2: of
1: is when we were when we were negotiating the nuclear peace. And he said, you know, we're not concerned that Iran will deploy a nuclear weapon. We're concerned that Iran will have a nuclear accident, much like Chernobyl, for example, which will affect all of us. That's why we need to stop their nuclear ambition as much as possible.
2: Joseph Westphal is a former U.S. ambassador to Saudi Arabia. Thank you for your time and your insights.
1: Thank you.
3: The largest housing affordability bill in decades passed the House on Wednesday. It had huge bipartisan support. NPR's Stephen Bisaha tells us why both parties are behind it.
4: Have you seen the price of homes lately? The median sales price is about $400,000, way more than the typical American family can afford.
5: Everyone recognizes that, hey, we need to do something about housing affordability.
4: Ross Marchand is the head of the Taxpayer Protection Alliance, a right-leaning think tank.
5: We have an entire generation of Americans that are priced out of owning their own home. I mean, that's a crisis, and that's inexcusable.
4: The 21st Century Road to Housing Act tries to address this by encouraging more home building. That boosts supply and lowers prices. And the bill does that by clearing out little bits of red tape. Like, if you want to build a house between two that already got an environmental review, you would not need a new one.
5: Are there some environmental restrictions that should be maintained? Absolutely. But as it is written right now, these local codes, it is out of control.
6: I couldn't agree with him more.
4: Lori Goodman is the founder of the Housing Finance Policy Center at the left-leaning Urban Institute. She says local codes can get in the way of building housing, like manufactured homes. The bill makes it so they could use one national code instead. Goodman says that would amp up construction.
6: By allowing, you know, a factory in Pennsylvania to ship to a home in New York.
4: The bill also bans any group that owns 350 or more houses from buying up any more. The concern is that these corporate landlords can outbid American families. But Goodman thinks banning large-scale investors is overkill.
6: They actually own a very small share of single-family homes.
4: Ross Marchand does like that the ban has some exceptions, like allowing corporate investors to build new homes for rent.
5: We need 4 million new homes to keep up with demand.
4: That's the figure given by Realtor.com for the housing gap. The Senate passed its own version of this bill a few months ago and now heads back to them to consider for final passage. Stephen Bisaha, NPR News.

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3: It's Morning Edition from NPR News. I'm Leila Fadel.
4: And I'm A. Martinez. Two police officers who defended the Capitol on January 6th have filed a lawsuit to stop President Trump from giving $1.8 billion to victims of, quote, weaponization and lawfare. The officers don't want that money going to rioters convicted in connection with the attack. The nearly $2 billion fund was created to settle a lawsuit Trump filed against the IRS over the public release of his tax returns. Joining us to discuss that fund is Rupa Bhattacharya. She managed victim compensation funds for the Department of Justice, including the September 11th Victims Fund. She's currently legal director at the Institute for Constitutional Advocacy and Protection at Georgetown University. So, Rupa, how does the size of this fund compare to the ones you administered?
5: So the size of this fund is quite large. It is smaller than the September 11th Victim Compensation Fund, which compensated tens of thousands of people. It is, in terms of a litigation settlement fund, it's probably larger than any I've ever seen, particularly when you consider that the only plaintiffs in this lawsuit, who are technically the ones who are supposed to be receiving the compensation, are just a few individuals.
4: Okay, so how does that complicate, actually, say the money goes to people in a case like this, in a size of a fund like this? Is it just as simple as apply for the fund and then you get the money, or how much more complicated is it?
5: So, it's really quite extraordinary that taxpayer money in this amount would be set aside for a fund where there have been no criteria and no guidelines established. Not by the department, certainly, which is setting up the fund, but also not by Congress. Every other fund that I was involved in involved money that had been appropriated by Congress for that particular purpose, and where Congress, by statute, had established both the criteria for who was eligible and, once someone was determined eligible, the criteria for how much compensation they would receive, depending on the type of harm that was suffered. None of those sorts of guidelines are evident on the face of the memo that Acting Attorney General Blanche has released.
4: Yeah, normally, you mentioned Congress, normally they would appoint an oversight committee. In this case, the DOJ is appointing the oversight board. That's legal, but is it unusual?
5: Well, so it's not actually clear to me that it's legal, but it's certainly unusual. When you think about the legality of the fund, I think you actually have to think about two different things. The first is whether or not the Treasury Department actually has the authority to settle the litigation that was filed against it and to do so with money out of the judgment fund. That, I think, might be legal, although the way in which it has been done here is quite contrary to the purposes for which that fund was created. But the second question is, once that settlement money comes into the United States, can it be diverted into this other fund that Congress did not create? That, I think, very well may be illegal. Ordinarily, any funds that are received by the United States have to be placed into the general treasury so that Congress can then reappropriate them. under various provisions of law, and because constitutionally Congress has the power of the purse.
4: Yeah. Two officers who defended the Capitol on January 6th, they're fighting this in court. Do you think they got a they have a case?
5: I think there are a lot of legal claims that they can make. The question is going to be whether or not a court finds that they have sufficient standing, meaning that they themselves have suffered a sufficient injury to actually bring the case, which is somewhat ironic because the court that was actually reviewing the Trump versus IRS case, one of the concerns that it had was that it lacked jurisdiction because there was not a sufficient case or controversy between the two parties, because they're both on the same side, right? President Trump is on both sides of the V in the underlying litigation, and standing is another component of that case or controversy requirement.
4: Rupa Bhattacharya at Georgetown University, thank you very much for your insights.
5: Thank you very much. I appreciate your time.
3: 250 years ago, the Founding Fathers signed the Declaration of Independence. To mark the anniversary, our series, America in Pursuit, has been exploring culture, history, and objects from American life. Here's NPR's Jennifer Ludden with another of those objects.
6: You know this beloved cultural icon from movies, Sesame Street, and
7: it's the Muppet Show with
6: Kermit the Frog's origin story starts well before the Muppet Show hit the air in the 1970s. We find the original Kermit puppet at the Smithsonian's National Museum of American History. In a large storage room, curator Ryan Lintelman opens the doors of a tall metal cabinet.
8: And here they are.
6: We see lots of faces. Kermit, Oscar the Grouch, Elmo, and others sitting upright as if they're ready to start bantering away. Jim Henson created Kermit in 1955 for a local TV show in Washington, D.C.
9: He cut a ping pong ball in half for the eyes.
6: And he used an old spring coat of his mom's, which is more beigey green than the bright green Kermit would later become.
9: It wasn't even Kermit the Frog at that time. He kind of looks more like a lizard.
6: Henson's great innovation was realizing the new medium of television, with its close-up shots, could give these puppets more personality. He'd make Kermit pucker his face or wince in reaction. He became a prankster, an organizer amid chaos, and what Henson's son Brian has called a world-class straight man.
10: Let's hear you sing the alphabet.
11: A, B, C, D, E, F, Cookie Monster.
10: Cookie Monster isn't the letter of the alphabet. I'm leaving.
11: I love you.
10: I love you too.
6: But Lintelman says what has always made Kermit the Frog uniquely American is his eternal optimism.
9: He's somebody who is always thinking about the future. He's trying to deal with his own shortcomings, right? It's not easy being green, but relies upon the sort of found family of friends that he has around him to, you know, achieve his goals and help them achieve theirs.
6: Even if that's not always easy either. Jennifer Ludden, NPR News.
7: It's not easy being green. It seems you blend in with so many other ordinary things. And people tend to pass you over because you're not standing.
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1: Live from NPR News in Washington, I'm Windsor Johnston. Republicans in the Senate are considering dropping a request for $1 billion in security funding tied to President Trump's White House ballroom. NPR's Sam Greenglass reports.
2: After the White House correspondents' dinner, some Republicans began pushing to tack on $1 billion for the Secret Service and include in that roughly $220 million for the ballroom. But lawmakers can't just pass anything through reconciliation, and over the weekend, the nonpartisan Senate parliamentarian nixed that funding. Though even before that, it was not clear there would have been enough Republican votes to pass it.
1: That's NPR Sam Greenglass reporting. President Trump says he's giving diplomacy more time before deciding whether to launch additional strikes against Iran. NPR's Aya Bitrawi reports from Dubai.
3: Trump told reporters yesterday the U.S. is dealing with impressive and talented Iranian negotiators now and that it could be several more days before he makes a decision, but he wouldn't commit to a timeline. Now, Iran's position is that they are negotiating the terms of a permanent ceasefire in good faith through mediators like Pakistan, but that they also have suspicion, given that the last two times they were in the midst of talks with the Trump administration, the U.S. and Israel launched war. Now, Iran says it prefers diplomacy, but its armed commanders are threatening an even wider war if Iran is attacked again.
1: This is NPR. Faculty members at Harvard University have overwhelmingly passed a new cap on the number of A's they can hand out. Kurt Carapeza from member station GBH reports the goal is to restore some meaning to letter grades.
4: At Harvard, more than half of all grades awarded to undergraduates last year were A's, up from just a quarter two decades ago. Now the number of A grades in any given course will be limited to the top 20% of students, plus four additional A's per class. Government professor Stephen Levitsky supports that change. He says the status quo rewarded different levels of work with the same grade.
5: Students who work their tails off and really do outstanding work get the same grade as students who are smart and know how to BS their way through an essay and do good but not great work.
4: Critics argue the cap assumes only a limited number of students can produce outstanding work. The new policy takes effect in fall 2027. For NPR News, I'm Kirk Carapeza in Boston.
1: Stephen Colbert is preparing to sign off from The Late Show after more than a decade behind the CBS desk. The network announced last summer that Colbert's show would end after 11 seasons, citing economic reasons, though critics, including Colbert, have questioned whether politics also played a role. This is NPR News in Washington.

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1: It's Morning Edition from NPR News. I'm Amy Martinez in Los Angeles, California.
2: And I'm Leila Fadel in Washington, D.C. Good morning. The Ebola outbreak in the Democratic Republic of Congo is already the third largest on record. Over 600 cases and 189 deaths are suspected, according to the World Health Organization. The outbreak was announced less than a week ago, but health officials say it's likely been spreading for a couple months. That's raising questions about whether the Trump administration's massive cuts to foreign aid delayed detection. Here to discuss, we've got NPR's global health correspondent Jonathan Lambert with us in studio. Hi, Jonathan.
3: Hello.
2: So why was this virus spreading for so long undetected?
3: It's kind of a perfect storm. First, the species of Ebola that's spreading is a rare one, one that field tests can't really pick up. So they had to ship virus samples to a lab in Kinshasa, DRC's capital, more than 600 miles away. And that took time. This region in Ituri province also has a lot of ongoing conflict, which complicates things.
2: Okay, so this rarer form of Ebola combined with where this is happening, it made it harder to detect the cases?
3: Yeah, undoubtedly. But here's the thing. The U.S. government has invested millions and millions of dollars, mostly through USAID and CDC, to be ready for this kind of outbreak. That's especially true in DRC because it's kind of a hotspot for Ebola. In 2025, the Trump administration cut a lot of that funding. And many of the people I've spoken to this week, both inside and outside DRC, think that aid cuts have made the situation even worse. I talked to Grace Tran, who used to work on Ebola preparedness for USAID.
4: Outbreaks are always going to occur, but it's more the fact that it's circulated for so long, and this thing is much bigger than we've realized. That I think that part is related to cuts.
2: Okay, so John, what was USAID doing in the region that might have helped detect the outbreak sooner?
3: One simple thing, logistics, things like shipping virus samples for testing. WHO has said that flight cancellations delayed that for this outbreak. Anna Bodipo Mbayamba worked on Ebola response for USAID in DRC. She told me about a time in 2022 when they were trying to ship viral samples fast out of this same region. So they used some of their funds to get a plane that got the samples to a lab really quickly.
2: How else was foreign aid being used for detection?
3: So before testing even happens, a healthcare worker has to kind of get suspicious. They have to notice cases that might be Ebola and then flag it to health officials. Bodipo Mboyamba told me that USAID has invested heavily in training and supporting these workers, and even just community members, to recognize potential outbreaks and respond. And she said it took a lot of work to build those relationships, since many of these communities are pretty wary of outsiders.
5: When you dismantle those programs, you no longer have your frontline eyes and ears on the ground that can alert you. And so it's very easy for an outbreak to spread very quickly.
3: And where this outbreak is, with lots of conflict, humanitarian workers are often those eyes and ears. But their funding dropped nearly 80% from the cuts. One organization, the International Rescue Committee, had covered 5 zones in Ituri before the cuts, after they had to scale back to 2, and their DRC director told me that left the region more exposed.
2: And what's the U.S. government's response been to this?
3: In a statement, the State Department said that it was false to claim that USAID reform has negatively impacted their ability to respond. And on Tuesday, they announced they'd fund up to 50 treatment clinics. But to Bodipo Mbayamba, that just doesn't quite make up for what's been lost.
5: It is so unfortunate and so sad to see all the work that we did just like disappear.
3: And she says it's hard to rebuild these kinds of relationships. That'll take time. And right now, the response is already behind.
2: That's NPR's Jonathan Lambert. Thank you, Jonathan.
3: Thank you.
1: Mount Cristo Rey overlooks New Mexico, Texas, and Mexico. Every year, thousands of pilgrims hike up to the large statue of Christ at the top. The Catholic diocese owns the property and considers it a holy site. The federal government says it wants to extend the border wall that's at the foot of the mountain. Angela Kocherga with member station KTEP says the land is now at the center of a legal fight over religious freedom versus border security.
6: The gleaming white statue of Christ at the top of Mount Cristo Rey towers over the tiny border town, Sunland Park, New Mexico. At least 40,000 people a year walk the winding path up the mountain to reach the limestone sculpture of Jesus Christ with outstretched arms. The Good Friday pilgrimage is one of the largest. It's a tradition for Lulu Alvarado's family. She looked down disapprovingly at the construction crews using heavy equipment to clear land to extend the border wall.
7: It really shows the divide between people.
6: Ruben Escandon is with the Mount Cristo Rey Restoration Committee.
8: It's a religious icon, it's also a cultural icon, and it's an artistic icon.
6: He's part of an all-volunteer organization that includes families who for generations have cared for the 29-foot figure of Christ. They rely on donations.
9: Donations for your mountain free postcards.
6: The Department of Homeland Security, in an eminent domain lawsuit, wants to seize about 14 acres for additional roads, fencing, vehicle barriers, security lighting, cameras, sensors, and more. They've offered the diocese just over $183,000 for the property. Escandon says he understands the need for border enforcement, but...
8: I think they're doing it backwards, starting the construction, and then now they're covering their behinds, you know, saying, okay, well, now we need to take the property.
6: The diocese is fighting the federal government's effort to take possession of some of its land, and in a court filing said it will substantially burden the free exercise of religion. William Powell, an attorney representing the Las Cruces Diocese, said, quote, the effort to condemn diocesan land to build a border wall is an affront to religious liberty, end quote. Ramon Garcia is in his 70s, but still makes the more than 2-mile pilgrimage up Mount Cristo Rey during the Easter season. The border native says President Trump is just stealing land from the people. April Fincher's family moved to this area 3 years ago. During her first hike up the mountain with her 14-year-old daughter, she only had one question.
10: Can you still get all the way up? Okay, then build the wall.
6: U.S. Customs and Border Protection said, quote, access to the shrine will not be affected as all attendees enter from the U.S. side, end quote. CBP wants to cut off a well-worn smuggling route and close a gap with other sections of the border wall in this area. The mountain is already heavily guarded by helicopters, drones, Border Patrol agents on horseback, and SUVs. There are also ground sensors and cameras. The legal battle could last months. For NPR News, I'm Angela Kocherga in Sunland Park, New Mexico.

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5: Good morning, I'm A. Martinez. A farmer in Western Australia was making a steak and salad dinner last weekend when he noticed something moving inside his bag of greens and announced to his roommates, "Bro, there's a frog in the lettuce." That is not what you want to hear before dinner, but there was, hopping around inside the sealed salad bag. So they made the best of it, named him Greg, and then set him free at a nearby pond to the music of Eurodance artist Crazy Frog. It's Morning Edition.
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5: It's Morning Edition from NPR News. I'm E. Martinez.
7: And I'm Leila Fadel. In the 80s and 90s, hacky sacks were a staple of college quads and outdoor festivals. Not that I would know because I'm so young. Recently, the beanbags have been discovered by a new generation. Dina Pritchup reports from Oregon, the modern hacky sack's birthplace.
8: The footbag lovers of Portland, aka Flop, meet up at an elementary school every Saturday morning. There are a couple dozen people split into a few circles. This group has been meeting for about 20 years. There are international champions and Guinness World Record holders doing toe kicks and clipper stalls. And then there's eighth grader Killian Morton, who's a bit newer to the sport.
9: Yeah, probably 2 weeks, maybe a month.
8: It's hard to say exactly why so many kids started kicking hacky sacks a few weeks ago. Some speculate it was a trend from East Coast prep schools, or a hacky sack cameo in the movie Project Hail Mary, or just the natural result of kids looking for something to do when the schools banned cell phones.
9: It's just like out of nowhere, on one random Monday, everyone just had one and was kicking them in the hallways.
8: From Colorado to Kansas City, middle and high school teachers report groups of kids playing hacky sack before sports games and in the hallway between classes. Kids are also uploading TikToks and reels with their moves, which then spread to more schools, just like Killian's.
9: It's kind of crazy how quickly they picked it all up, because they're like doing tricks and stuff.
8: And kids are doing this everywhere. According to the latest Google Trends report, searches for hacky sack went up over 5,000% in the past month. TikTok reports a 7,000% increase in year-to-date searches over the last year. And they say this trend only just started at the end of last month.
10: We just can't get enough, and as soon as we get them in and post to Instagram, we're sold out.
8: Stephanie Sala owns the Five Little Monkeys toy stores in the San Francisco Bay Area and says they're selling a couple hundred sacks a day. Grayson Herdman, who runs the online shop World Footbag, says they're selling out everywhere.
11: A shipment that would usually have lasted us half a year has sold out in 2 weeks.
8: Herdman says footbags need to have the right weight and flexibility for a good hack, and they have to stand up to being kicked. So even the cheaper hacky sacks are usually handmade, either crocheted in Guatemala or hand-sewn in Pakistan or the U.S., which means it's not that easy to just ramp up production.
11: Usually we do like around a dozen daily sales on our website, and it was doing like a sale a minute before it crashed. The footbag has made the generational shift.
8: And at this Saturday meetup, you can see why. People are outside in the sunshine, pulling some amazing moves, encouraging each other, and just having fun. 14-year-old Brennan Rhyme has been kicking for well over a year. For a while, he was the only kid at circles like these, and is beyond psyched that it's finally caught on with other teenagers.
9: I've been trying to like pass out bags and stuff, and it just finally clicked for them, and they just all started like simultaneously doing it.
8: These newbies are still working their way up to fancier moves, but they're putting their own spin on it. Trisha George, who has been kicking for over 40 years, has been delighted to have her Instagram suddenly followed by the new generation. but she's equally excited to follow them.
12: I mean, the things they're doing with their bodies. They catch it, they lay down, they roll on top of each other, and they pick it up, and they throw it from the roof.
8: Because as long as you're having fun, and not using your hands, there isn't really a wrong way to hacky sack. As long as you can find one. For NPR News, I'm Dina Pritchett.
7: 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I'm Leila Fadel.
5: And I'm A. Martinez.

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0: From Marketplace, I'm Sabri Benishour in New York. First, chip-making giant NVIDIA, the world's most valuable company, reported financial results yesterday. It beat Wall Street's already high expectations. But the company is also facing stiffer competition, Marketplace's Henry Epp reports.
2: NVIDIA nearly doubled its revenue from selling the computing systems that power AI data centers in the past year, topping $75 billion in the first quarter. But that growth is not as strong as it was a few years ago. So the company also stressed to investors that it will diversify its customer base beyond the so-called hyperscalers driving the AI boom. It wants to sell more to governments and to companies that make robots and autonomous vehicles. That says the company faces more competition in the market for AI chips, including from some of the huge tech firms that have been its biggest customers. Google, Amazon, Microsoft, and Meta are all developing their own chips for AI. I'm Henry Epp for Marketplace.
0: About 8,000 employees of Meta lost their jobs this week. The company's looking to offset its massive spending on AI and, according to an internal memo, quote, operate with a flatter structure that can move faster. That term, flat or flatness, has become a common refrain when tech companies cut jobs. Marketplace's Megan McCarty-Carino has more.
3: It's hard to coordinate between all the different parts of a growing company. That's where middle managers come in, says Tristan Botello at Yale School of Management.
4: The classic job is getting 12 different status updates from 4 different departments and trying to understand it in one summary.
3: Which is something AI can do pretty well.
4: Any executive can say, give me a status update from what you're seeing at the team level. 2 a.m., 4 a.m., 7 a.m., 2 p.m., it doesn't matter.
3: Tech companies are eager to cut expenses and red tape, says Emily Rose McCray at Gartner.
5: If you have more layers of responsibility and more levels of sign-off, then really allow you to be effective. If that's one of the major barriers, it could make sense to reduce that.
3: But she says there are limits to how well AI can replicate human managers, and companies could be overloading those who remain. Large teams of 25 or more have become more common as companies collapse their org charts, says Jim Harder at Gallup.
6: If they treat it more as a transaction than as kind of a transformational way to upgrade the way that they manage people, then it can fail.
3: He says employee engagement has dropped to a 10-year low. And manager relationships have a lot to do with that. I'm Megan McCarty-Carino for Marketplace.
0: All right, let's do the numbers. Dow, S&P, and NASDAQ futures are all down in the 3 to 5/10% range, with Dow futures down 134 points. The yield on the 10-year Treasury is moving up. It's at 4.62%.
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0: Radiation and radioactive materials have been used to treat cancer for around 125 years. And these days, that includes injecting radioactive drugs into the body. That market is now worth almost $14 billion, and it's expected to grow to $56 billion by 2034. Progress in this field has been all about how to get the radiation to the cancer cells and avoid or minimize damage to healthy cells. There is a new type of therapy driving the growth in this industry that takes that progress a step further. It's called targeted alpha therapy, and Mark Peplow has written about it for New Scientist. He joins us. Hi, Mark.
7: Hi.
0: The radiation treatment that most people are probably familiar with is where a doctor zaps a tumor, you know, with a beam of radiation. There's also injecting radioactive isotopes into a patient. This new way of using radiation is different. How?
7: It's different because often when patients receive radiotherapy, it will affect not just the cancer cells, but it will affect other parts of their body as well. Targeted alpha therapy, the idea of it is that you take a radioactive isotope that emits radiation and you attach it to a wrapper, a molecule that will seek out cancer cells so that it can deliver a targeted blast of radiation. The idea is that it makes the therapy much more effective and it reduces those off-target side effects as well.
0: The radiation that's emitted by these isotopes in particular is kind of different. How so?
7: Yeah, so in high school, we learned that there are three different types of radiation. The first is called alpha. That's what we're talking about here. That is two protons and two neutrons. That makes up the nucleus of a helium atom, actually. And you can imagine these as slow, lumbering, very heavy, but they're like a tank, right? They have huge amounts of energy. So alpha particles travel a much shorter distance, but they pack a much bigger punch. And the idea is to try and focus all of their energy on just the very small area of cancer cells that need to be eradicated.
0: How effective are they, these new treatments?
7: Clinical trials are underway to find out. Beta therapies, there are two sort of big successes over the last 10 years. One is called Lutathera, one is called Pluvicto, and clinical trials have shown them to be very effective against gastrointestinal cancer and prostate cancer, respectively. As far as the alpha therapies go, the clinical trials are underway, really, and different isotopes have reached different stages. For actinium-225, that's the most advanced, really, and we have some agents that have progressed into the final stage of clinical testing. But, you know, there's still a long way to go.
0: Mark Peplow is a science journalist and former chief news editor at Nature. Thank you, Mark, so much.
7: Thank you.
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10: Good morning. President Trump pushed out one Senate Republican and is going after another. They still get to vote for the rest of the year, so will Trump's attacks make it harder to get his priorities passed? It's Morning Edition from NPR News. The U.S. government spent millions to prepare for Ebola outbreaks. Trump cut a lot of that money last year. Amy Martinez.
11: And I'm Leila Faldin. Aid experts say that made the current outbreak in the Democratic Republic of Congo much worse. Also, some American Muslims are rethinking their plans to make a pilgrimage to Mecca this month. And Stephen Colbert hosts The Late Show for the last time tonight. We look at how his comedy changed over the decades. It's Thursday, May 21st. On this day in 1881, nurse Clara Barton founded the American Red Cross. The news is next.
12: Live from NPR News in Washington, I'm Corva Coleman. Cuba is reacting to the U.S. indictment of former Cuban leader Raul Castro. He's accused of several crimes, including murder. It's in connection with the downing of two civilian planes 30 years ago that killed four people. They were part of a Cuban exile group who were guiding migrants at sea. NPR's Ryan Lucas says Cuba rejects how that incident is being described.
10: Cuba's president, in a post on X, called this indictment a political move. He says there's no legal basis for it. And he accused the U.S. of trying to fabricate things to justify a military move against Cuba. He also accused the U.S. of lying about what happened in 1996. He said Cuba acted in legitimate self-defense after repeated violations of its airspace. And he also says the U.S. government at the time had been warned about those violations, but ignored them and allowed these flights to continue.
12: NPR's Ryan Lucas reporting. Meanwhile, the Pentagon says a U.S. aircraft carrier and its supporting ships have arrived in the Caribbean Sea. That news came the same day as the U.S. indictment was announced. President Trump and Israeli Prime Minister Benjamin Netanyahu held a tense call this week. The two leaders appear to be divided on what to do next about Iran. NPR's Daniel Estrin reports from Tel Aviv.
13: The Tuesday call between Trump and Netanyahu was tense, according to a person familiar with the matter not authorized to speak publicly. Netanyahu spoke against a diplomatic deal being pursued to end the Iran war, while Trump said he would continue to pursue an agreement preventing an Iranian nuclear weapon. The person who spoke to NPR said Israel wishes to take part in a renewed U.S. attack on Iran. Trump spoke to reporters about his phone call with Netanyahu.
14: He'll do whatever I want him to do, and he's a great guy. To me, he's a great guy.
13: Israel is on its highest level of alert, Israel's military chief said. Above the skies in Tel Aviv, U.S. Air Force refueling planes conduct regular sorties. Daniel Estrin, NPR News, Tel Aviv.
12: In the U.S., House Republicans and Democrats united to pass a bill yesterday. It bans large corporate investors from buying more homes. NPR's Stephen Bisaha reports the bill is also meant to address housing affordability.
15: The main idea in the bill to make housing more affordable is to throw a lot of ideas at the problem. The bill is packed with new block grants, updates to old ones, and deregulation. Most of these provisions are meant to encourage home building across the country. This is a modified version of a bill the Senate passed 2 months ago. Both versions ban corporate landlords with at least 350 houses from buying up any more. Investors can build new homes to rent out, but the House version of the bill strips out the Senate's requirement that those houses get sold off after 7 years. The bill now heads back to the Senate to consider for final passage. Stephen Bisaha, NPR News.
12: You're listening to NPR News from Washington. SpaceX could launch its biggest ever rocket, Starship, later today from southern Texas. There won't be a crew aboard. This comes as SpaceX filed paperwork for what could be the most expensive initial public offering in history. More than half of adults aged 60 and older take at least 2 dietary supplements, according to new research from the National Center for Health Statistics. NPR's Allison Aubrey reports the data track with a boom in sales of longevity supplements.
16: About 60% of adults in the U.S. take supplements, and researchers say they can help by addressing nutritional deficiencies, but may also lead to intake above tolerable levels. The percentage of adults taking 2 or more supplements increases with age and is highest among people 60 and older. Global sales of longevity supplements are estimated at nearly $9 billion. Some supplements have evidence behind them, such as taking omega-3 supplements to help lower triglycerides, or a form of vitamin B, known as niacinamide, to protect against skin cancer. But many supplements on the market lack strong evidence, so experts say a buyer beware approach can be helpful. Allison Aubrey, NPR News.
12: An original piece of the Eiffel Tower is going to be auctioned today. A French auction house says it's a 9-foot-tall section of one of the Eiffel Tower's original spiral staircases. It was replaced with elevators in 1983. The starting bid for the Eiffel Tower staircase piece is about $140,000. I'm Corva Coleman, NPR News, from Washington.
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0: It's Morning Edition from NPR News. I'm Leila Fadel in Washington, D.C.
1: And I'm Martinez in Los Angeles, California. Republicans in Congress are racing to approve billions of dollars for immigration enforcement.
0: President Trump is fuming about what may not be in that package, money for the White House ballroom. Several Republicans say they'll oppose it. That includes Senator Bill Cassidy of Louisiana, who just lost his primary after Trump supported someone else. In a moment, we'll speak with political analyst Chuck Todd about what that tells us about Trump's current relationship with congressional Republicans.
1: First, though, NPR's Sam Greenglass is here to tell us more. Sam, Leila just mentioned what may not be in that package. So what actually is in the funding package?
2: Yeah, Republicans want to fund ICE and Border Patrol for the rest of Trump's term. We're talking about approving $72 billion using a tool known as budget reconciliation. That maneuver allows Republicans to circumvent Democrats who oppose more money for these agencies without reforms to limit the tactics of their officers. That is in part because Republicans already gave ICE $75 billion last year with very few strings attached.
1: So what you just said, what does that have to do with the ballroom?
2: So after the White House correspondence dinner, some Republicans began pushing to tack on $1 billion for the Secret Service and include in that roughly $220 million for the ballroom. But lawmakers can't just pass anything through reconciliation. And over the weekend, the nonpartisan Senate parliamentarian nixed that funding. Though even before that, it was not clear there would have been enough Republican votes to pass it.
1: All right, so how is the president reacting?
2: Well, he pressed Senate Majority Leader John Thune to fire the parliamentarian and kill the filibuster, a demand Trump has made in the past and Thune has resisted. Trump also wrote on social media, "Get smart and tough, Republicans, or you'll all be looking for a job much sooner than you thought."
1: Okay, clearly frustrated with his own party. Yeah. This week, he managed to stop Cassidy from getting reelected. He also endorsed a primary challenger for Senator John Cornyn in Texas. What could that mean for the dynamics in Congress?
2: Well, so far, Cassidy has come out against the ballroom money and provided the critical vote to advance an Iran War Powers resolution after previously opposing it. He joined three other Republicans, including Senator Lisa Murkowski of Alaska, one of the few Republican senators who has regularly broken with Trump.
3: This president is going to have to continue to deal and work with and partner with or battle with this group of lawmakers. Even though Bill Cassidy lost his primary, he is still a voting member of the Senate until January.
2: Murkowski said Trump may have forgotten that he needs Congress and said targeting incumbent Republicans like Cornyn could jeopardize seats in November. House Speaker Mike Johnson, though, said Trump knows what's at stake, but added this.
4: We need people here who are not trying to carve out their own lane and do something that's destructive or counterproductive, I think, to the agenda. That's the message.
1: So, Sam, I mean, that's not so subtle of a message there from the speaker.
2: Yeah, I mean, this spring, Trump has vanquished a lot of foes, not just Cassidy, also state senators in Indiana, a longtime House Republican, Thomas Massey. So while lawmakers like Cassidy could shake things up on their way out the door, others who want to survive may be less likely to step out of line, even amid warning signs for the party ahead of the midterms.
1: That's NPR congressional reporter Sam Greenglass. Sam, thank you very much.
2: You're welcome.
0: Let's talk more about the president's relationship with Congress with Chuck Todd. He's a political analyst and the host of the Chuck Todd Cast. Chuck, good morning and welcome.
5: Well, good morning.
0: So, I mean, the president clearly feels emboldened here, talking about winning by endorsing these candidates who've ousted incumbents like Bill Cassidy of Louisiana, right. Thomas Massey of Kentucky. What message have those losses sent to Republicans in Congress right now?
5: Well, I'd also throw in the Indiana state senators.
0: That's right, the state senators,
5: He targeted, a couple weeks back. I mean, it is clear, and every Republican knows that he has a grip on the Republican Party. Mm-hmm. And if you want to survive a primary, you need his endorsement. So in some ways, he is, you know, this is such an odd situation that he's put himself in. And he's never been stronger in his ability to influence Republican primaries and what happens inside those elections. And at the same time, because we're all unpopularity at the moment, the unpopularity of the war, the frustration about the economy, and how he's done all this, he's almost simultaneously making his life harder. There's certain, you know, picking these fights that he's in right now.
0: Yeah.
5: And he's still got an agenda that he wants to pass. And now he's got, you know, there's at least six or seven Republican senators that are no longer given votes on any given thing. And that, mm-hmm. you know, with a when you only have a three-seat majority without the tiebreaker, when you need a tiebreaker, that's yourself in a difficult position.
0: So the next 6 months will be difficult, possibly, for the president over this, with these men on
5: leash. I think extraordinarily difficult. You'll have Bill Cassidy, Lisa Murkowski, Susan Collins, who politically need to find separation because of her re-election. And then you throw in the potential if John Cornyn doesn't win, or perhaps in either way at this point, now that the president endorsed his opponent, even if John Cornyn wins, he's going to feel no allegiance to the president either. So that's quite a few free agent voters out there that normally were sort of towing the line because, for instance, in the case of both Cassidy and Cornyn, really up until the last couple of months, they were holding out hope they could at least keep the president from endorsing in their race.
0: And then we saw Bill Cassidy switch his votes on one of the bills he, right after his loss. I mean, what is this tension? Sorry.
5: In a week. Ahead. Yeah.
0: In a week, exactly.
5: Hasn't even been a week since he lost his primary, yeah.
0: What about long-term? I mean, long-term, what does this mean for the presidential agenda?
5: Well, all depends on what's November.
0: Right.
5: At this point. I mean, obviously, he's got two, you know, he's got a reconciliation bill he wants to get through and all of that. But if look, I think what he's done in Texas has created

0: KCRW sponsors include Black Bear Pictures, presenting Tuner, when a gifted piano tuner's meticulous skills for tuning pianos leads him to discover an unexpected aptitude for cracking safes, his life gets turned upside down. In select theaters, May 22nd, nationwide, May 29th.
1: You're going to see a surge of Democratic money into the state of Texas. Mm-hmm. Ken Paxton has not been as good of a fundraiser as John Cornyn has been. John Cornyn, I read one statistic yesterday that he is in the Senate, has raised over $400 million for Senate Republicans over his career. Ken Paxton is not considered a very good fundraiser. He is a very polarizing individual. Well, he has not been a good fundraiser in this campaign. Maybe the president and all of that can help out. But the point is, it becomes a resource drain. And there are other races that are on the board that are quite expensive. Republicans in Ohio, they've had defense in North Carolina. These are not inexpensive states to spend money in. Never mind that they're on defense now in places like Iowa, Kansas, Alaska, Maine. So it just will put all that, and you've got Senate Republicans very quietly are very upset about this decision because of everything I just laid out. This has this giant trickle-down effect that may make Republicans hold the Senate.
2: Chuck Todd is a political analyst and the host of the Chuck Toddcast. Thank you for your time and your insights.
1: Thank you.
3: Colorado Governor Jared Polis has faced a backlash from fellow Democrats since commuting the prison sentence of former county clerk Tina Peters, who was involved in 2020 election denial claims. Last night, party activists voted to censure Polis, a symbolic but clear rebuke. Bente Berkland from Colorado Public Radio reports.
4: In 2024, former Mesa County clerk Tina Peters was sentenced to nearly 9 years in prison for actions that helped an outsider get access to voting machines during a software update. It was part of an effort to promote false claims the 2020 election was rigged against President Trump. A state appeals court upheld her conviction, but said the judge improperly sentenced her, not just for her crimes, but for her election denial beliefs. Democratic Governor Jared Polis said the sentence violated her constitutional rights and ordered her released from prison June 1st.
5: I think she's going to say nutty things. I think she's, going to believe in different things that are demonstrably false. But that's not a crime in our country.
4: Polis's commutation came after a months-long pressure campaign from Trump, who cut state funding and called Peters a political prisoner. But Colorado officials, from the Republican prosecutor to election clerks, have objected. And the state Democratic Central Committee, in a meeting via Zoom and on YouTube, voted with nearly 90% to censure him. Party member Pam Espinoza said Polis's decision could undermine future elections,
6: particularly in rural counties where we have bright red mega county clerks who now will see this as free reign to play with the ballots, including my own, who says that Tina Peters is a trusted and valuable mentor to her.
4: Governor Polis leaves office in January. He has butted heads with the party when he vetoed a union rights bill and on other issues. Party member Andrew Brandt said he's been a poll worker and Polis's decision will make the job harder.
7: I cannot tolerate a governor who treats a law-breaking county clerk and recorder in this way.
4: The party vote also means Polis can't be an honored guest or speaker at its events. In a text, the governor's office said Peters' commutation was based on facts, and sometimes the right thing isn't the popular thing with everybody. For NPR News, I'm Bente Berkland.

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3: This is Morning Edition from NPR News. I'm A. Martinez.
4: And I'm Leila Fadel. The Late Show with Stephen Colbert ends tonight. CBS canceled it, even though it was the highest-rated late-night program on network TV. NPR critic at large Eric Deggan says Colbert's legacy is how he changed to meet cultural moments.
5: After hosting more than 3,000 episodes of TV stretched over 20 years and two television networks, Stephen Colbert's impact might just be summed up in a single word.
6: Truthiness.
5: That's Colbert in 2005, speaking on the very first episode of his Comedy Central show, The Colbert Report. Back then, he played a character, a clueless cable TV news opinionator who defined truthiness as believing something is true, even if it's not supported by fact.
6: The truthiness is, anyone can read the news to you. I promise to feel the news at you.
5: On Thursday, Colbert ends a near 11-year run as host of The Late Show. Critics suspect that CBS might also be moving to silence a critic of President Trump, though the network insists it was purely a financial decision. But if Colbert was eventually brought down by the truthiness he constantly made fun of, comic Roy Wood Jr. says his example still inspires others.
7: I think that Colbert, by and large, illustrates the importance of holding fast to your beliefs.
5: Wood, who also hosts CNN's news satire, Have I Got News For You, worked as a correspondent on The Daily Show years after Colbert was there. He says Colbert embodied a central ethic every good satirist must follow. Always speak your truth.
7: This era was the era of the consequences of speaking truth to power. You know, he didn't blink. He didn't bat an eye. In fact, he went harder.
5: Hassan Minhaj, another Daily Show alum, says Colbert showed how satirists could evolve with their audience, going from a top Daily Show correspondent to the Colbert Report and finally The Late Show.
8: What Stephen did is he was meeting the moment. When you're hosting a nightly program, every day is this new moment.
5: Colbert learned sketch comedy and satire at Second City in Chicago, landing at The Daily Show in the late 1990s. Minhaj said that even though he never worked with him on The Daily Show, he studied Colbert's work to learn the job.
8: There's a famous Stephen Colbert email about how to do a great field piece. It really was almost like basketball fundamentals, but for performing political satire.
5: That satire only expanded after the 2005 debut of The Colbert Report, where Colbert's performance was so powerful, it even led to stunts like testifying in character before a real-life congressional subcommittee broadcast on C-SPAN.
9: Congresswoman Lofgren asked me to share my vast experience spending one day as a migrant farm worker. And I certainly hope that my star power can bump this hearing all the way up to C-SPAN 1.
10: I thought his maximum impact came in his first show. That's when he was an entire original like no one has ever seen.
5: That's Bill Carter, who covered TV for decades at the New York Times. He says the Colbert Report was an improv acting masterclass.
10: Doing a character for 9 years, like a sketch that he sustained, was a high wire act.
5: When David Letterman left CBS's Late Show in 2015, Colbert was named his successor and faced a new challenge, being himself on TV. I visited the show in late 2016, talking with then-showrunner Chris Licht, who would go on to a short, controversial stint as chairman and CEO at CNN, who said he helped Colbert find his way by taking over non-comedy production decisions.
11: He didn't have time to find his voice. because he really was running the show and every element of it. As a performer, though, you need to have your brain freed of that kind of stuff.
5: This time, meeting the media moment required being more authentic and leaning in to talk about his personal life and politics. Last year, Colbert told tough jokes about CBS owner Paramount's decision to settle a lawsuit with President Trump for $16 million.
6: I am offended, and I don't know if anything will ever repair my trust in this company. But just taking a stab at it, I'd say $16 million would help.
5: CBS announced the cancellation of his show 3 days after that joke aired. Colbert says he hasn't thought deeply on what he might do next beyond writing a Lord of the Rings movie with his son. Minhaj and Carter both separately named the same suggestion for his post-Late Show life, a one-man show on Broadway.
8: I'm talking about this kind of Billy Crystal meets Steve Martin, meets Martin Short, meets John Leguizamo, personal storytelling, song, dance. He can do it all.
5: Whatever else Colbert chooses to do long term, fans can only hope it meets the moment in the same way he has over the past 2 decades, speaking truth to truthiness at a time when the world needs it most. I'm Eric Deggans.
12: Libraries across the country are having a hard time buying new books. That's because earlier this year, Baker and Taylor, the nation's largest library book distributor, stopped selling them.
13: I think a lot of people weren't prepared for the shutdown.
4: Kip Roberson is director of library services for Teton County Library in Wyoming. His library uses Ingram Content Group, another book distributor. Baker and Taylor faced several financial challenges leading up to its closure. Roberson says that after the shutdown,
13: if you wanted to order materials for your library, Ingram was the only game in town for the most part. Libraries were scrambling to set up accounts, learn the software.
12: Regular shipments for new books now take longer to get to libraries.
13: Everything slowed down. 3 days was the norm for getting books to us, and it would be 10 days, 2 weeks.
12: So if you're sitting on a long wait list at your local library for the latest John Grisham or Nora Roberts book, be patient. Kate Laughlin is executive director of the Association for Rural and Small Libraries.
14: If you put in your request for 20 copies of the latest title in the series that everybody's waiting for, but they'll only send you 10 instead of 20 because they've got this huge demand suddenly that they didn't have before, we're going to feel it in those wait lines.
4: She says Baker and Taylor provided more than just the books themselves.
14: You could get the books already wrapped in Mylar and with a barcode or an RFID tag already inserted in it. It served a number of purposes for libraries where they didn't have the capacity nor the staffing.
4: Now libraries are working to fill the gaps. That includes turning to Amazon to fill book orders.
14: The libraries do what they need to do to meet the needs of their collection and their community.
4: Because she says libraries' number one priority is getting books and other materials to the people who rely on them. This is NPR News.
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0: Live from NPR News in Washington, I'm Windsor Johnston. Taiwan's Ministry of Foreign Affairs say President William Lai is open to holding talks with President Trump. The statement comes after Trump said he would be speaking with the Taiwanese leader. It follows a meeting last week between Trump and Chinese President Xi Jinping. Jan Kamenson-Brumby reports from Taipei.
1: A phone call between the two leaders would be unprecedented. Sitting U.S. and Taiwanese presidents have not spoken directly since 1979, when the U.S. stopped diplomatically recognizing the government in Taipei. For the second time in a week, on Wednesday, President Trump said he would speak with Taiwan's Lai. The foreign ministry in Taipei said Taiwan remains committed to maintaining a stable status quo across the Taiwan Strait, and that, quote, President Lai is also happy to discuss these matters with President Trump. For NPR News, I'm Jan Kamenson-Brumby in Taipei.
0: Republican senators are considering dropping a request for $1 billion in security funding tied to President Trump's proposed White House ballroom. The funding had been added to a broader $70 billion package for Immigration and Customs Enforcement and Border Patrol. Some Republicans are questioning the price tag and want more details from the White House and Secret Service about how the money would be spent. This is NPR News in Washington. SpaceX has officially filed paperwork for an initial public offering expected to rank among the largest ever. The stock sale could make it one of the world's most valuable companies and potentially make Elon Musk the world's first trillionaire. School districts and their fleet of school buses are being hit by rising gas prices. NPR's Sequoia Carrillo reports on a new survey looking at just how big the budget hole is.
2: More than half of surveyed school districts reported that this year's cost of diesel was over their allotted budget, with 14% of those districts reporting costs running more than 20% over budget. The survey, conducted by the School Superintendents Association, looked at the cost of diesel for school bus fleets and how they were filling the gaps in the inflated landscape. Some measures included consolidating bus routes to save money, which 40% of the districts did, with about a quarter reducing the number of routes. Other options included limiting non-required trips, like field trips. Sequoia Carrillo, NPR News.
0: The Department of Health and Human Services is urging families to reduce children's screen time. A new report is calling on parents, schools, and government agencies to work together, warning some patterns of screen use can pose real harm to kids. The recommendation came from the Surgeon General's office, even though the position has remained vacant since the Biden administration. This is NPR News.

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1: It's Morning Edition from NPR News. Amy Martinez in Los Angeles, California.
2: And I'm Leila Fadel in Washington, D.C. Good morning. The Ebola outbreak in the Democratic Republic of Congo is already the third largest on record. Over 600 cases and 189 deaths are suspected, according to the World Health Organization. The outbreak was announced less than a week ago, but health officials say it's likely been spreading for a couple months. That's raising questions about whether the Trump administration's massive cuts to foreign aid delayed detection. Here to discuss, we've got NPR's global health correspondent Jonathan Lambert with us in studio. Hi, Jonathan.
3: Hello.
2: So why was this virus spreading for so long undetected?
3: It's kind of a perfect storm. First, the species of Ebola that's spreading is a rare one, one that field tests can't really pick up. So they had to ship virus samples to a lab in Kinshasa, DRC's capital, more than 600 miles away. And that took time. This region in Ituri province also has a lot of ongoing conflict, which complicates things.
2: Okay, so this rarer form of Ebola combined with where this is happening, it made it harder to detect the cases?
3: Yeah, undoubtedly. But here's the thing. The U.S. government has invested millions and millions of dollars, mostly through USAID and CDC, to be ready for this kind of outbreak. That's especially true in DRC because it's kind of a hotspot for Ebola. In 2025, the Trump administration cut a lot of that funding. And many of the people I've spoken to this week, both inside and outside DRC, think that aid cuts have made the situation even worse. I talked to Grace Tran, who used to work on Ebola preparedness for USAID.
4: Outbreaks are always going to occur, but it's more the fact that it circulated for so long, and this thing is much bigger than we've realized. That I think that part is related to cuts.
2: Okay, so John, what was USAID doing in the region that might have helped detect the outbreak sooner?
3: One simple thing, logistics, things like shipping virus samples for testing. WHO has said that flight cancellations delayed that for this outbreak. Anna Bodipo Mbayamba worked on Ebola response for USAID in DRC. She told me about a time in 2022 when they were trying to ship viral samples fast out of this same region. So they used some of their funds to get a plane that got the samples to a lab really quickly.
2: How else was foreign aid being used for detection?
3: So before testing even happens, a healthcare worker has to kind of get suspicious. They have to notice cases that might be Ebola and then flag it to health officials. Bodipo Mboyamba told me that USAID has invested heavily in training and supporting these workers, and even just community members, to recognize potential outbreaks and respond. And she said it took a lot of work to build those relationships, since many of these communities are pretty wary of outsiders.
5: When you dismantle those programs, you no longer have your frontline eyes and ears on the ground that can alert you. And so it's very easy for an outbreak to spread very quickly.
3: And where this outbreak is, with lots of conflict, humanitarian workers are often those eyes and ears. But their funding dropped nearly 80% from the cuts. One organization, the International Rescue Committee, had covered five zones in Ituri before the cuts, after they had to scale back to two. And their DRC director told me that left the region more exposed.
2: And what's the U.S. government's response been to this?
3: In a statement, the State Department said that it was false to claim that USAID reform has negatively impacted their ability to respond. And on Tuesday, they announced they'd fund up to 50 treatment clinics. But to Bodipo Mbayamba, that just doesn't quite make up for what's been lost.
5: It is so unfortunate and so sad to see all the work that we did just like disappear.
3: And she says it's hard to rebuild these kinds of relationships. That'll take time. And right now, the response is already behind.
2: That's NPR's Jonathan Lambert. Thank you, Jonathan.
3: Thank you.
2: For many Muslims, making the Hajj pilgrimage to Mecca is a once-in-a-lifetime experience and a sacred obligation. But the U.S. State Department is asking Americans to rethink any travel to Saudi Arabia because of the war on Iran. Nargis Rahman from member station WDET in Detroit reports.
6: Jubair Ahmed and his mom Shamima Akhtar live in Sterling Heights, Michigan. Akhtar greets me in Bangla at the door. Jubair Ahmed is a pharmacist. In January, he found out he and his mom's applications to perform Hajj were accepted after months of waiting. He dropped to his knees and performed a prayer of gratitude.
7: Honestly, that feeling, I still can't find the words to express. I was in tears, did a sajda shukr, and then I hugged my mom and both of us just were in tears.
6: His mom, Akhtar, is 63 years old. Akhtar is looking forward to going this year while she's still physically able to make the rigorous journey.
8: Alhamdulillah,
6: it's a dream she's had for more than 30 years. Ahmed and Akhtar are among a few thousand pilgrims from the United States who will join the 1.5 million people this year performing Hajj in Saudi Arabia. Wahid Elfiki is part of the Alameen Group's USA travel agency in New York. He says that until 2019, as many as 16,000 people from the United States would make the Hajj each year. But Saudi Arabia has instituted quotas to prevent overcrowding.
9: Right now, it's from America, it's like 4,000 to 5,000.
6: In April, the U.S. Embassy in Saudi Arabia issued a travel alert, asking American pilgrims to reconsider going to Hajj due to the ongoing war between Iran and the U.S. So Ahmed sat his mom down and asked her if she wants to postpone the trip. Akhtar says she feels a strong conviction to go this year. She told her son to stay behind, as he has two small children. But he says he won't miss this chance.
7: I know it's a risk, but I also know that this chance may not come back around.
6: Performing the pilgrimage at least once is mandatory for all able-bodied Muslims who can afford the cost of travel. Imam Steve Mustafa Al-Turk is the co-chair of the Imams Council of Michigan. He says several people have asked him whether they should still go. He assures them it's safe. U.S. military installations in Saudi Arabia are far from the holy sites.
10: I really encourage them. So definitely there's nothing going on there in terms of war or missiles or anything of that sort.
6: In Washington, D.C., Sana Imam is preparing to make the Hajj later this month.
11: I'm still planning to go because the level of spiritual transformation that is possible to experience at Hajj might not be possible anywhere else for a lot of Muslims.
6: Imam says she's focusing her attention on preparing for the trip.
11: I've been doing like 30 minutes on the Stairmaster machine every time I go to the gym, just because Hajj involves miles on foot every day. Spiritually, I've been trying to slow down my prayers instead of rushing through them.
6: Although she's concerned about the ongoing war, Imam says she's leaning on her faith to get through this time of uncertainty. Hajj is performed between the 8th and the 13th of the Islamic month of Dhul-Hijjah, which follows a lunar calendar. This year, that's May 25th until the 30th. For many American Muslims, the opportunity to go to Hajj outweighs their fear of not going to perform one of the greatest acts of worship in Islam. For NPR News, I'm Nargis Rahman in Detroit.
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5: Good morning, I'm Leila Fadel. The 50th season of Survivor ended last night with a live finale. One of the challenges was making a fire. Host Jeff Probst announced the loser. The problem is the audience hadn't seen the challenge yet. That part had been pre-recorded and Probst spoiled it before it aired, but those 50 seasons of experience kicked in. When they came back from commercial break, Probst called his mistake a reality show twist. It's Morning Edition.
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5: It's Morning Edition from NPR News. I'm Leila Fadel.
7: And I'm A. Martinez. The number of migrant children arriving in the U.S. has fallen dramatically as part of the Trump administration's crackdown on border crossings. That's led to the closure of a historic Catholic-run program for unaccompanied minors in South Florida. Here's David Ovalle.
8: Graciela Anrich is at an interactive museum exhibit in Miami honoring Cuban Americans. On a large screen, she pulls up a familiar face.
9: That was my picture when I came from Cuba. There's my sister who came with me. She's also a Pedro Pan.
8: Operation Pedro Pan, or Peter Pan in English. It was a historic initiative that resettled more than 14,000 unaccompanied children fleeing Cuba in the 1960s. The federal government partnered with Catholic charities to care for the children in shelters and foster homes, sometimes for years before they were reunited with family.
9: Our parents put us on a plane, and a representative from Catholic charities took charge of us immediately. We were always protected.
8: Pedro Pan kicked off more than six decades of cooperation between the federal government and Catholic charities to care for unaccompanied migrant kids in Miami. Now, the Trump administration has ended its contract with the charity. The shelter, known as the Children's Village, officially closes June 30th. Dozens of staff members are losing their jobs, and a few remaining migrant kids have been moved to other facilities.
9: I was horrified when I heard that that had happened.
8: In recent years, the program looked a lot different than in the 1960s. Instead of Cuba, many of the kids came from Central America, says Miami Archbishop Thomas Wenske.
10: We've had, unfortunately, cases of 12-year-old girls that were giving birth just as they came into the center, and that shows you the, you know, something about the trauma of their odyssey to come to the United States.
8: Children live there while they await resolution of their immigration claims or to be reunified with family living legally in the United States. It's a lockdown facility, but they get meals, schooling, and psychological services.
10: There's a pretty nice playground. It's a dormitory-type situation. You know, it's not luxurious by any standards.
8: The decision by the Office of Refugee Resettlement to close the program was made before President Trump began feuding with Pope Leo over the Iran war last month. But Wenske worries about a future influx of migrant children.
10: The question we raise is, you know, why would you shut down your best program, and why would you do it in an area that's so close to the border? South Florida is a border state when you consider the Caribbean all around us.
8: And that includes Cuba, where tensions with the U.S. raise fears of an exodus. Emily Hilliard is a spokeswoman for the U.S. Department of Health and Human Services. It oversees the Office of Refugee Resettlement. She says the decision is part of broader efforts to close unused shelters across the country.
11: The daily population of unaccompanied alien children in ORR care is significantly lower at 1,900 than the peak of 22,000 children during the Biden administration.
8: The closure has caused worry among some Cuban exiles who support Trump. They're also Catholic and proud of Pedro Pan's legacy. Their ranks include politicians and business leaders. As for Anrich, she's now 78, a retired teacher. She is part of a Pedro Pan group that funded field trips and supplies for shelter kids.
9: It's very sad because we felt so connected to these children.
8: She hopes if another crisis in Latin America brings unaccompanied minors to the U.S., the government will restart the Miami shelter because of its long, successful track record. For NPR News, I'm David Ovalle in Miami.

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0: It's Morning Edition from NPR News. Amy Martinez.
1: And I'm Leila Fadel. A South African court is hearing an animal rights case this week, arguing that three elephants at the Johannesburg City Zoo are depressed. Kate Bartlett reports.
2: Lami, Mompane, and Ramadiba are the last elephants held in a zoo anywhere in South Africa. And now a court case is challenging whether they should remain there at all. Their enclosure is only slightly bigger than a soccer field.
3: I'm walking through Joburg Zoo, and here I'm coming up to the elephant. I just see this one guy. He looks kind of listless. Not much shade for them, really.
2: The lawsuit has been brought by a chief of the indigenous Khoi people and several animal welfare groups.
4: Elephants in the wild would walk up to 30 kilometers a day, maybe even more. Here we've got three animals slung together who have to spend all their time together.
2: David Bilchitz is a board member at Animal Law Reform South Africa, one of the groups bringing the case.
4: They sort of move slowly, they sway from side to side, and all of these behaviors demonstrate a strong degree of psychological distress, frustration, depression, and boredom.
2: But Jenny Moodley, a spokeswoman for Johannesburg Zoo, argues the elephants are well cared for, and its staff, quote, remain committed to caring for and providing for the elephants. Some visitors to the zoo, like Stefan Oosthuizen, said they would be sad to see the elephants go.
5: There's so many people in Johannesburg that don't have the means or the funds to go to a private game reserve or travel all the way to Kruger or whatever to see them.
2: But others, like visiting American veterinary student Chris Lopez, aren't so sure.
6: I feel like they kind of look a little sad, like they don't really have a lot of enrichment here.
2: A judge will later rule on whether the animals should be removed from the zoo and rehomed in a conservation area. Kate Bartlett, NPR News, Johannesburg.
0: Britain is famous for drizzle, but climate change is making rainfall heavier and more erratic and causing more flooding. For NPR's Climate Solutions Week, Lauren Freya reports on an unlikely creature that's been brought back from extinction to help.
7: Central Line, Platform 3, the train now approaching is to...
8: West London's Greenford Tube Station used to flood.
7: Please mind the gap between the train and the platform.
8: Until a new family moved in nearby, I crept up to their rather muddy doorstep.
9: So this is their house here?
10: This is their home, yeah. So it might just look like a pile of sticks, but this is actually...
8: Their home is made of sticks because the new neighbors are beavers. 2.5 years ago, Elliot Newton helped bring a family of 5 beavers to what used to be a golf course with a creek running through it.
10: So if I'm a beaver, I can feel the water moving past my whiskers, so I want to try and block that up.
8: Newton works for a conservation group that uses beavers as anti-flood engineers.
10: The beavers have come in and they've actually put this dam in, and that has now created this beaver pond, which is holding water here, stopping flood risk from further downstream.
8: Beavers build dams in part to hide underwater from predators. This one has turned a city park into a wetland, which acts like a 20-acre sponge in the middle of the British capital. Joggers stop to watch them in action.
9: Is that a tree it's just felled?
8: A reddish-brown adult is hard at work.
9: He's massive.
8: This one's the size of a fat golden retriever. Sean McCormick is a local veterinarian who started this project. The city was planning to build a levee here.
11: Big diggers and earthworks and expensive engineering works. It would have cost hundreds of thousands.
8: McCormick convinced authorities to try something different.
11: The beavers can do it probably a fraction of the cost, certainly more sustainably.
8: Not only has the nearby tube station stopped flooding, freshwater shrimp have appeared in the creek, plus 8 new species of birds, 2 types of bats, and rare brown hairstreak butterflies. Now, part of what makes this surprising is that British beavers were hunted to extinction more than 400 years ago. Then they were revived in a Scottish rainforest.
12: In 2009, beavers were released onto the loch we've just been walking past.
8: Forest ranger Pete Creech was there to open the crates when 2 Norwegian beavers, Millie and Bjornar, arrived.
12: I suppose we became kind of attached to Millie and Bjornar.
8: They're like the Adam and Eve of the modern British species. And here's what baby beavers sound like.
12: Lots of squeaking. They sound a bit like demented guinea pigs.
8: Squeaking rodent climate warriors. While the United Kingdom overall is getting wetter, some areas, including parts of Scotland, are getting drier, even seeing wildfires. Beavers help protect wetlands, which are also disappearing to development.
12: Wetlands are one of the most biodiverse habitats in the world. The UK has lost over 95% of its wetlands, and now we're frantically trying to put them back.
8: Not everyone thinks more rodents are the best way to do that, though.
13: Yeah, no, I'm a farmer's daughter, and I've been with the union now for 24 years.
8: Kate Maitland works for the National Union of Farmers in Scotland, where beavers have spread into private farmland, in part because of beaver bombers, people who release them without licenses.
13: It's quite devastating to see acres and acres of your land underwater.
8: Beavers dam up irrigation channels, flood crops, and sometimes fell beloved centuries-old trees.
14: Wow. These small animals took down all these trees.
5: Yeah, they took down.
8: Scottish farmer Tom Bowser's land is littered with downed trees. But he sees benefits, too. Beavers have diverted floodwaters from his driveway and attract tourists to his farm.
15: And now we run beaver watching tours through the spring and summer months, and they're really popular.
8: Especially with school kids who previously knew beavers only from fairy tales. The beaver buzz is catching on among land managers across Britain, especially short-staffed ones.
16: Willow, hawthorn, got an oak there.
8: South of London, Ian Glover manages a 125-acre nature reserve all by himself.
16: It's very densely vegetated. There isn't a huge amount of species diversity.
8: He's applied to bring beavers here and has a long list of chores for them. Thin out undergrowth, bring in more light and species by expanding this wetland.
16: They're more interested in retaining water on the site so that they can avoid wolves.
14: Wolves?
16: Yeah, sorry. Wolves, bears, lynx, that kind of thing.
8: Most of their predators have gone extinct here. But nobody's telling these beavers who have just been so useful. Lauren Fryer, NPR News, London.
0: Later today, in All Things Considered, a different climate solution, miniature forests that help to cool urban environments.
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0: 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I'm Amy Martinez.
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18: 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Well, dears, it's almost Friday. You can feel it. Keep it here to stay up to date on headlines, what's happening around L.A., and oh, honey, so much more. 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
1: Good morning. Israel's Benjamin Netanyahu is against a diplomatic deal to end the war with Iran. He wants to end the ceasefire and attack again. President Trump says Netanyahu will do whatever Trump wants. It's Morning Edition from NPR News. Former Cuban President Raul Castro has been charged with murder by U.S. prosecutors. I'm Leila Fadel.
0: And I'm Amy Martinez. Trump has already blocked shipments of oil and imposed sanctions. Exiles in Miami support the efforts to push out leadership. Also, two police officers who defended the Capitol on January 6th are suing to block Trump from paying rioters from a new Justice Department fund. We hear from a former DOJ attorney who managed the 9/11 Victims Fund. It's Thursday, May 21st. Isley brother Ron Isley turns 85 years old today. News is next.
19: Live from NPR News in Washington, I'm Corva Coleman. Acting U.S. Attorney General Todd Blanche says anyone who applies for money from a huge new compensation fund will have their conduct in the case reviewed. This week, he said President Trump was settling his lawsuit against the IRS. In exchange, he will create a nearly $1.8 billion fund. This is for people who claim they were targeted by the Justice Department. Critics say that could include January 6th rioters. Blanche says commissioners of the fund who have not yet been named would review each applicant's claim.
20: The agreement makes plain that the commissioners have a bunch of factors they have to consider: expenses, how much money they want, what the claimant did, the claimant's conduct. And so that's something that we will pick good commissioners, and that's something that they will take into account.
19: He spoke to CNN. Two police officers who helped defend the U.S. Capitol when it was attacked are suing to block payouts to anyone involved in the riot. The United States is threatening to revoke the visa of the Palestinian ambassador to the U.N. That's unless he withdraws his run for a leadership role at the U.N. That's according to a U.S. State Department cable obtained by NPR's Daniel Estrin.
21: Palestinian UN Ambassador Riyad Mansour is known for his emotional speeches last year during the Gaza war.
22: This is unbearable. How could anyone?
21: A State Department cable this week says his run for a vice president role at the UN General Assembly would fuel tension. The U.S. is threatening to revoke his delegation's visas if he doesn't withdraw. Hadi Amer, a former U.S. official on Palestinian affairs.
23: Using visa restrictions is extremely rare. Generally, it's counterproductive because you need diplomats to work out problems between governments.
21: The State Department said it would not comment on specific visa cases. Daniel Estrin, NPR News, Tel Aviv.
19: NATO and the European Union are rejecting Russia's claims that the Baltic states are letting Ukraine use their airspace for drone attacks. Baltic leaders say Russia is redirecting these Ukrainian drones into their territory. Terry Schultz has more from Brussels.
24: A day after NATO jets scrambled and shot down a Ukrainian drone that had flown into Estonian airspace, Lithuania put its capital on high alert for another one, sending people into air raid shelters. These are just the most recent incidents of Ukrainian drones flying off course, which Baltic leaders blame on Russian electronic warfare, while Moscow accuses the frontline states of becoming participants in the conflict, a claim flatly dismissed by NATO chief Mark Rutte.
25: Totally ridiculous. Totally ridiculous, and Russia knows it.
24: European Union leaders also issued sharp warnings to Russia and its ally Belarus that they bear full responsibility for any consequences to public safety caused by redirecting the drones. For NPR News, I'm Terry Schultz in Brussels.
19: You're listening to NPR News from Washington. Russian President Vladimir Putin has departed China after a two-day state visit. He went to Beijing for meetings with Chinese President Xi Jinping only a few days after President Trump was there. However, there's no word on whether Putin and Xi agreed on a major gas pipeline between their countries. The project has been stalled. Despite a historically unaffordable housing market, more Gen Zers in their 20s are managing to buy a home. NPR's Jennifer Ludden reports they're outpacing millennials at the same age.
26: In Milwaukee, 27-year-old Francisco Vazquez manages a fast food restaurant and just bought a three-bedroom home that cost half the national median price. He saved up aggressively for the down payment, partly while living with his parents.
27: Most of my paycheck, probably like 70%, into just broad index stock.
26: Compared to millennials, Gen Z homebuyers last year were less likely to have student loan debt or get help from parents. That's according to the National Association of Realtors. They were more likely to tap down payment assistance and to be single buyers. Jennifer Ludden, NPR News.
19: A federal judge has ruled defense attorneys for the man accused of starting the deadly Palisades fire in the Los Angeles area cannot use information suggesting the LA Fire Department was negligent. The lawyers wanted to use information suggesting the fire department left a blaze smoldering before the big Palisades fire broke out on New Year's Day in 2025. That blaze killed 12 people. I'm Corva Coleman, NPR News in Washington.
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18: All right, dears. Today it's patchy, low clouds. It looked kind of clear today, though. But, you know, highs are going to be in the mid-70s to lower 80s. It's going to be a little windy out there. And then we're going to drop down to the 60s. Southwest wind still around 15 miles per hour. UV index is going to be at 8. Moderate air quality from Antelope Valley to Victor Valley. Unhealthy. San Bernardino to San Fernando Valley. Downtown LA is 61. Santa Ana, 63. And it's 60 right here in Santa Monica. Drive safe and stay with us. It's 5:07.
1: It's Morning Edition from NPR News. I'm Leila Fadel in Washington, D.C.
0: And I'm Martinez in Los Angeles, California. President Trump says he's willing to wait a little longer for an agreement with Iran before deciding whether to strike the country again.
1: Iran says it's ready for either scenario, peace or more war. It comes as Israel pushes for the war to resume and several Arab countries push back.
0: Joining us to discuss the latest from the Gulf is NPR international correspondent Aya Batraoui in Dubai. So earlier this week, President Trump said he held off on striking Iran because the leaders of Saudi Arabia, Qatar, and the United Arab Emirates asked him to. But how much longer is Trump willing to wait?
3: Well, Trump told reporters yesterday the U.S. is dealing with impressive and talented Iranian negotiators now and that it could be several more days before he makes a decision, but he wouldn't commit to a timeline.
4: Hopefully those people will make a deal that's going to be great for everybody. But I don't know. Do I get what? I never get tired. But what I like to do, if I can save war by waiting a couple of days, if I can save people being killed by waiting a couple of days, I think it's a great thing to do.
3: Now, Iran's position is that they are negotiating the terms of a permanent ceasefire in good faith through mediators like Pakistan, but that they also have suspicion, given that the last two times they were in the midst of talks with the Trump administration, the U.S. and Israel launched war. Now, Iran says it prefers diplomacy, but its armed commanders are threatening an even wider war if Iran is attacked again.
0: Do Gulf Arab states have much leverage with President Trump right now?
3: So these countries were not consulted before this war was launched by the U.S. and Israel back in February. Some only got a short notice to prepare their air defenses, while others got no warning at all. But the thing is, they have borne the brunt of Iran's counterattacks in this war. And countries like Saudi Arabia and Qatar want to see this war end. But Trump has also been speaking regularly with Israel's prime minister. And just this week, they had a tense and contentious call. A person familiar with the matter, not authorized to speak publicly, told NPR Benjamin Netanyahu railed against a deal to end the war and that Trump told him he would continue to pursue a deal that prevents Iran from acquiring a nuclear weapon, but that Iran needs to show flexibility. Now, another factor A to consider here is that Saudi Arabia is hosting 2 million Muslims from around the world for the annual Hajj pilgrimage next week. And Saudi Arabia's foreign minister publicly thanked Trump yesterday for granting more time for talks with Iran.
0: Now, right now, hundreds of ships are not able to get through the Strait of Hormuz. So what can you tell us about Iran's continued control there?
3: All right, so this really is Iran's most important point of leverage right now, and it has driven up oil and food prices globally, as we know, and the U.S. has in turn blocked Iranian ships from exporting its oil out at sea. But Iran has established a new body to collect tolls and coordinate the transit of ships through the strait. They're calling it the Persian Gulf Strait Authority. They published a map yesterday of what it says are waters under Iran's control now, and it encompasses the United Arab Emirates' territorial waters, including an oil terminal and a port that the UAE is using to bypass the strait. A powerful Emirati minister named Sultan Al Jaber, he also runs Abu Dhabi's state-run and state-owned oil company, said this yesterday at the Atlantic Council.
6: This sets a dangerous precedent. Once you accept that a single country can hold the world's most important waterway hostage.
3: Now, again, Gulf countries have borne the brunt of these attacks, and the UAE says drones from Iraq, where Iranian-backed militias are active, were launched at its nuclear power plant in Abu Dhabi on Sunday. It sparked a fire. It hit an electric generator. But, you know, attacks like this show that even in a ceasefire, Gulf countries, especially the UAE because of its close ties with Israel, remain very vulnerable.
0: That's NPR's Aya Batraoui in Dubai. Thank you very much.
3: Thanks a lot.
1: For more on how U.S. allies in the Persian Gulf are approaching this latest stage of the war, we're joined by Joseph Westfall. He's a former U.S. ambassador to Saudi Arabia during the Obama administration and now a senior global fellow at the University of Pennsylvania's Lauder Institute. Good morning and welcome to the program.
5: Good morning, Lady.
1: So why are Saudi Arabia, Qatar, and the UAE pushing for this delay?
5: Well, they have very strong economic incentives to do that. The problem, I think, is that they themselves are not united as a group. You know, the Gulf Cooperative Council, which we had always hoped would be strengthened, is really weak these days. And the UAE and Saudi Arabia are having these skirmishes where, you know, the UAE is withdrawing from OPEC and their relationship is really not in the best of sense today because of the connection of the UAE and Israel. So I think they are not as united in this. They certainly want to be able to open the commerce.
1: In the Strait of Hormuz.
5: Yeah, in the Straits of Hormuz. That's really important to them. But, you know, the Iranians have the upper hand.
1: Do these Gulf countries have the leverage to get the U.S. to listen to their requests? And are they sending, you said they're not united on many issues, but are they sending a united sort of message to the United States?
5: I think there are individual messages. I wouldn't say that's a united message. I think they're, you know, the Mohammed bin Salman will talk to President Trump and so on. So it's not a coordinated effort, but I think they all have an end state that they want to see this war come to an end. They want to see commerce move forward. Iran is, you know, in a very weakened state. They will survive this, but how long they will survive it is unknown. The regime, I mean.
1: You mentioned Iran has the upper hand here. Why do you say that?
5: Well, because they, first of all, they have they have retained the ability to halt the flow of traffic in the straits, and so this choke on the vital supply chains that exist not only for the Gulf countries but for the rest of the world, for China, for us and others, is really really pretty crucial. Mm-hmm. So they have the upper hand right now because we are trying to negotiate something that they're not really willing to negotiate. They're still a very hardline group. They're not going to give up some of the things that maybe the administration wants to give up. Israel, on the other hand, is fighting for its survival. It's a very different view that Israel has of this war than the United States.
1: Let me ask you about that, because as the Gulf countries are saying, let's have a delay, President Trump and the Israeli Prime Minister Benjamin Netanyahu had this very contentious call in which he was pushing for a resumption of the war. And Trump is saying he'll do whatever I want him to do. How much leverage does Israel have here over the United States?
5: I think it has a lot. I think it has a significant amount of leverage. Would I say total leverage? No. I think their goal is so important to them. They're so

0: KCRW sponsors include Focus Features presenting Pressure, the untold true story of D-Day. As two massive storms threaten the largest sea invasion in history, Eisenhower faces an impossible choice. Starring Brendan Fraser and Andrew Scott. In theaters May 29th.
1: Agree that they don't want Iran to get to a nuclear weapon. And that is the stated goal in, well, one of many that the U.S. has said. But is that really the main issue that is driving these decisions right now when it comes to what the U.S. is going to do and what allies are pressuring the U.S. to do?
2: Personally, I don't think so. You know, when I was ambassador, I had a conversation with Mohammed bin Salman about the nuclear pieces.
1: Crown Prince of Saudi Arabia.
2: Yes, when we were negotiating the nuclear peace. And he said, you know, we're not concerned that Iran will deploy a nuclear weapon. We're concerned that Iran will have a nuclear accident, much like Chernobyl, for example, which will affect all of us. That's why we need to stop their nuclear ambition as much as possible.
1: Joseph Westphal is a former U.S. ambassador to Saudi Arabia. Thank you for your time and your insights.
2: Thank you.
3: The largest housing affordability bill in decades passed the House on Wednesday. It had huge bipartisan support. NPR's Stephen Bisaha tells us why both parties are behind it.
4: Have you seen the price of homes lately? The median sales price is about $400,000, way more than the typical American family can afford.
5: Everyone recognizes that, hey, we need to do something about housing affordability.
4: Ross Marchand is the head of the Taxpayer Protection Alliance, a right-leaning think tank.
5: We have an entire generation of Americans that are priced out of owning their own home. I mean, that's a crisis, and that's inexcusable.
4: The 21st Century Road to Housing Act tries to address this by encouraging more home building. That boosts supply and lowers prices. And the bill does that by clearing out little bits of red tape. Like, if you want to build a house between two that already got an environmental review, you would not need a new one.
5: Are there some environmental restrictions that should be maintained? Absolutely. But as it is written right now, these local codes, it is out of control.
6: I couldn't agree with him more.
4: Lori Goodman is the founder of the Housing Finance Policy Center at the left-leaning Urban Institute. She says local codes can get in the way of building housing, like manufactured homes. The bill makes it so they could use one national code instead. Goodman says that would amp up construction.
6: By allowing, you know, a factory in Pennsylvania to ship to a home in New York.
4: The bill also bans any group that owns 350 or more houses from buying up any more. The concern is that these corporate landlords can outbid American families. But Goodman thinks banning large-scale investors is overkill.
6: They actually own a very small share of single-family homes.
4: Ross Marchand does like that the ban has some exceptions, like allowing corporate investors to build new homes for rent.
5: We need 4 million new homes to keep up with demand.
4: That's the figure given by Realtor.com for the housing gap. The Senate passed its own version of this bill a few months ago and now heads back to them to consider for final passage. Stephen Bisaha, NPR News.

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1: Well, two U.S. Capitol Police officers are suing to block the Trump administration's anti-weaponization fund over concerns January 6 Capitol rioters will receive financial payouts. That and more coming up as Morning Edition continues. That's going to be at around 5:22. What are you up to? Stay with us.
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3: It's Morning Edition from NPR News. I'm Leila Fadel.
4: And I'm A. Martinez. Two police officers who defended the Capitol on January 6th have filed a lawsuit to stop President Trump from giving $1.8 billion to victims of, quote, weaponization and lawfare. The officers don't want that money going to rioters convicted in connection with the attack. The nearly $2 billion fund was created to settle a lawsuit Trump filed against the IRS over the public release of his tax returns. Joining us to discuss that fund is Rupa Bhattacharya. She managed victim compensation funds for the Department of Justice, including the September 11th Victims Fund. She's currently legal director at the Institute for Constitutional Advocacy and Protection at Georgetown University. So, Rupa, how does the size of this fund compare to the ones you administered?
5: So the size of this fund is quite large. It is smaller than the September 11th Victim Compensation Fund, which compensated tens of thousands of people. But it is, in terms of a litigation settlement fund, it's probably larger than any I've ever seen, particularly when you consider that the only plaintiffs in this lawsuit, who are technically the ones who are supposed to be receiving the compensation, are just a few individuals.
4: Okay, so how does that complicate, actually, say the money goes to people in a case like this, in a size of a fund like this? Is it just as simple as apply for the fund and then you get the money, or how much more complicated is it?
5: So, it's really quite extraordinary that taxpayer money in this amount would be set aside for a fund where there have been no criteria and no guidelines established. Not by the department, certainly, which is setting up the fund, but also not by Congress. Every other fund that I was involved in involved money that had been appropriated by Congress for that particular purpose, and where Congress, by statute, had established both the criteria for who was eligible and, once someone was determined eligible, the criteria for how much compensation they would receive, depending on the type of harm that was suffered. None of those sorts of guidelines are evident on the face of the memo that Acting Attorney General Blanche has released.
4: Yeah, normally, and you mentioned Congress, normally they would appoint an oversight committee. In this case, the DOJ is appointing the oversight board. That's legal, but is it unusual?
5: Well, so it's not actually clear to me that it's legal, but it's okay. It's certainly unusual. When you think about the legality of the fund, I think you actually have to think about two different things. The first is whether or not the Treasury Department actually has the authority to settle the litigation that was filed against it and to do so with money out of the judgment fund. That, I think, might be legal, although the way in which it has been done here is quite contrary to the purposes for which that fund was created. But the second question is, once that settlement money comes into the United States, can it be diverted into this other fund that Congress did not create. That I think very well may be illegal. Ordinarily, any funds that are received by the United States have to be placed into the general treasury so that Congress can then reappropriate them under various provisions of law, and because constitutionally Congress has the power of the purse.
4: Yeah. Two officers who defended the Capitol on January 6th, they're fighting this in court. Do you think they have a case?
5: I think there are a lot of legal claims that they can make. The question is going to be whether or not a court finds that they have sufficient standing, meaning that they themselves have suffered a sufficient injury to actually bring the case, which is somewhat ironic because the court that was actually reviewing the Trump versus IRS case, one of the concerns that it had was that it lacked jurisdiction because there was not a sufficient case or controversy between the two parties, because they're both on the same side, right? President Trump is on both sides of the V in the underlying litigation, and standing is another component of that case or controversy requirement.
4: Rupa Bhattacharya at Georgetown University, thank you very much for your insights.
5: Thank you very much. I appreciate your time.
3: 250 years ago, the Founding Fathers signed the Declaration of Independence. To mark the anniversary, our series, America in Pursuit, has been exploring culture, history, and objects from American life. Here's NPR's Jennifer Ludden with another of those objects.
6: You know this beloved cultural icon from movies, Sesame Street, and
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6: Kermit the Frog's origin story starts well before the Muppet Show hit the air in the 1970s. We find the original Kermit puppet at the Smithsonian's National Museum of American History. In a large storage room, curator Ryan Lintelman opens the doors of a tall metal cabinet.
8: And here they are.
6: We see lots of faces. Kermit, Oscar the Grouch, Elmo, and others sitting upright as if they're ready to start bantering away. Jim Henson created Kermit in 1955 for a local TV show in Washington, D.C.
9: He cut a ping pong ball in half for the eyes.
6: And he used an old spring coat of his mom's, which is more beigey green than the bright green Kermit would later become.
9: It wasn't even Kermit the Frog at that time. He kind of looks more like a lizard.
6: Henson's great innovation was realizing the new medium of television, with its close-up shots, could give these puppets more personality. He'd make Kermit pucker his face or wince in reaction. He became a prankster, an organizer amid chaos, and what Henson's son Brian has called a world-class straight man.
10: Let's hear you sing the alphabet.
11: A, B, C, D, E, F, to Cookie Monster.
10: Cookie Monster isn't a letter of the alphabet. I'm leaving.
11: I love you.
10: I love you too.
6: But Lintelman says what has always made Kermit the Frog uniquely American is his eternal optimism.
9: He's somebody who is always thinking about the future. He's trying to deal with his own shortcomings, right? It's not easy being green, but relies upon the sort of found family of friends that he has around him to, you know, achieve his goals and help them achieve theirs.
6: Even if that's not always easy either. Jennifer Ludden, NPR News.
12: It's not easy being green. It seems you blend in with so many other ordinary things. And people tend to pass you over because you're not standing out like flashy sparkles in the water or stars in the sky.
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3: Live from NPR News in Washington, I'm Windsor Johnston. An Israeli airstrike on a house in southern Lebanon has killed 14 people, including 6 children and 4 women. NPR's Jane Arraf went to the site of the attack.
8: Wednesday morning, the day after the attack, first responders were still using excavators, removing rubble to dig with their hands for enough body parts to identify the dead. All but 2 of the people killed were from an extended family, the youngest a 1.5-year-old child, relatives said. The blast completely collapsed the building in the small village near Tyre. Despite a ceasefire between Israel and Lebanon, Israeli forces have occupied southern Lebanon and are launching waves of attacks they say are aimed at the militant group Hezbollah. Local officials said 2 of those killed in the attack on the house were Syrian, including a child. Jane Arraf, NPR News, Deir Anun al-Nahr, Lebanon.
3: The U.S. Commission of Fine Arts could vote today on updated plans for President Trump's proposed Triumphal Arch in Washington. The 250-foot structure would stand between the Lincoln Memorial and Arlington National Cemetery. The commission approved the concept last month after requesting several design changes. Its members, who were appointed by Trump, are now set to review the revised proposal. You're listening to NPR News from Washington. Health Secretary Robert F. Kennedy Jr. is making big changes to an important scientific panel. NPR's Ping Wong reports.
15: If you've ever gotten a routine mammogram or a colonoscopy or screening for depression in a physical, it's because of guidelines created by the U.S. Preventive Services Task Force. The panel of primary care clinicians recommends screenings and services people should and shouldn't get based on scientific reviews. Kennedy fired the 2 top physicians leading the panel. He's called the task force negligent and vowed to shake it up. Dr. Alex Crist is a family physician and former chair of the panel.
16: The task force, it's been the North Star on how do we make guidelines, and it's had such an influence on prevention and health in America. To just throw this out is just reckless.
15: Health officials plan to name new members to the panel in June. Ping Huang, NPR News.
3: Gas prices are rising ahead of the Memorial Day weekend, with many Americans being forced to make alternative holiday plans. Juan Saro is a disabled Navy veteran who lives outside of Atlanta.
17: Well, I lost my vehicle because I couldn't afford it. I couldn't afford to live and to maintain my house with the boys and then also drive a vehicle and pay for that and gas. So I lost my vehicle.
3: AAA says a gallon of regular gas is about $4.56. This is NPR News.
18: 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So to confront this, some communities in the U.S. are planting dense mini forests.
19: 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Like they tell each other that I need more water. Can you send me some? And they work together.
18: I'm Scott Detrow. We'll have that story as part of our Climate Solutions Week on All Things Considered from NPR News.
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1: Well, the Ebola outbreak in eastern Africa was announced last week, then quickly declared an emergency by the WHO. Its likely cuts in U.S. aid to the DRC contributed to a delay in identifying the outbreak. 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
3: 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I'm Leila Fadel in Washington, D.C.
4: And Amy Martinez in Los Angeles, California. Former Cuban President Raul Castro is facing murder and other charges in the U.S. Federal prosecutors allege Wednesday he ordered 2 civilian planes to be shot down in 1996. NPR's Eder Peralta reports from Miami on the case and the already tense relations between the U.S. and Cuba.
0: 30 years ago, three civilian aircraft took off from Miami, and Cuban MiGs shot two of them down. Silvia Iriondo was riding in the one plane that escaped the Cuban missiles. Iriondo stands in the middle of Miami's Freedom Tower, awaiting an announcement from Acting Attorney General Todd Blanche. Today, she says, is a day of hope.
21: A day that marks the beginning of a road for justice, a justice that has eluded the families and our community for 30 years.
0: Iriondo was traveling with Brothers to the Rescue, a Miami-based group that used to fly over the Strait of Florida to help Cuban migrants who had fled Cuba on rafts. On several occasions, the planes also flew into Cuban airspace and dropped anti-government leaflets that fell on the Cuban mainland. At the time, the U.S. State Department asked the FAA to ground the Brothers to the Rescue planes because they feared one day the Cuban government could shoot down the planes. For decades, Iriondo called on the U.S. government to bring charges against Raul Castro, who at the time was his brother Fidel's Minister of Defense. But for decades, the case languished until yesterday, when Acting Attorney General Todd Blanche took the podium.
22: Today, we are announcing an indictment charging Raul Castro and several others with conspiracy to kill U.S. nationals.
0: The indictment alleges the Cubans spied on the group in Miami, that they prepared for the strikes by running training flights. And in the end, the U.S. alleges, they killed four humanitarians, three of them Americans, flying unarmed civilian planes. Blanche was asked, what's next? Will the U.S. actually try to capture Castro, who is almost 95?
22: The reason why we indict somebody is because we want them here to face justice in front of a jury of their peers. So
0: Michael Bustamante, who studies Cuba at the University of Miami, says this seems like one more move by the Trump administration to force capitulation from the Cuban government. The U.S. is already running a de facto oil blockade on Cuba, and it recently announced sanctions on nearly the entire leadership of the island. This indictment, Bustamante says,
23: also sets the table ostensibly for the thing that the administration lacked, if they ever did want to escalate to military action, which was a pretext to do so.
0: The Cuban government seemed unmoved. President Miguel Díaz-Canel said the U.S. is fabricating lies to justify a senseless military intervention. In Miami, though, the moment was cathartic.
24: This indictment is not only an act of justice, it's an act of solidarity.
0: I meet Rosa Maria Payá at the same church where her dad, perhaps the most famous pro-democracy activist in Cuba, once met with the exile community. According to the Inter-American Commission on Human Rights, Oswaldo Payá was assassinated by the Cuban government after he gathered thousands of signatures asking the Cuban government to institute a multi-party democracy. Rosa Maria Payá says today that dream finally feels attainable.
24: It feels very real.
0: Cubans are out on the street, she says. The Cuban opposition has a transition plan, and now they have a White House willing to take extraordinary measures to pressure the Cuban government. Maya's father opposed the U.S. embargo on Cuba. I ask her if she has any qualms about the humanitarian consequences of the U.S. actions.
24: The situation is devastating, but the suffering is being imposed by the Cuban regime.
0: The only way to end the suffering, she says, is for the Cuban leadership to go. Ada Peralta, NPR News, Miami.
4: Mount Cristo Rey overlooks New Mexico, Texas, and Mexico. Every year, thousands of pilgrims hike up to the large statue of Christ at the top. The Catholic diocese owns the property and considers it a holy site. The federal government says it wants to extend the border wall that's at the foot of the mountain. Angela Corcherga with member station KTEP says the land is now at the center of a legal fight over religious freedom versus border security.
25: The gleaming white statue of Christ at the top of Mount Cristo Rey towers over the tiny border town Sunland Park, New Mexico. At least 40,000 people a year walk the winding path up the mountain to reach the limestone sculpture of Jesus Christ with outstretched arms. The Good Friday pilgrimage is one of the largest. It's a tradition for Lulu Alvarado's family. She looked down disapprovingly at the construction crews using heavy equipment to clear land to extend the border wall.
26: It really shows the divide between people.
25: Ruben Escandon is with the Mount Cristo Rey Restoration Committee.
27: It's a religious icon. It's also a cultural icon, and it's an artistic icon.
25: He's part of an all-volunteer organization that includes families who for generations have cared for the 29-foot figure of Christ. They rely on donations.
5: Donations for your mountain, free postcards.
25: The Department of Homeland Security, in an eminent domain lawsuit, wants to seize about 14 acres for additional roads, fencing, vehicle barriers, security lighting, cameras, sensors, and more. They've offered the diocese just over $183,000 for the property. Escandon says he understands the need for border enforcement, but
6: I think they're doing it backwards, starting the construction, and then now they're covering their behinds, you know, saying, okay, well, now we need to take the property.
25: The diocese is fighting the federal government's effort to take possession of some of its land, and in a court filing said it will substantially burden the free exercise of religion. William Powell, an attorney representing the Las Cruces Diocese, said, quote, the effort to condemn diocesan land to build a border wall is an affront to religious liberty, end quote. Ramon Garcia is in his 70s, but still makes the more than 2-mile pilgrimage up Mount Cristo Rey during the Easter season. The border native says President Trump is just stealing land from the people. April Fincher's family moved to this area 3 years ago. During her first hike up the mountain with her 14-year-old daughter, she only had one question.
7: Can you still get all the way up? Okay, then build the wall.
25: U.S. Customs and Border Protection said, quote, access to the shrine will not be affected as all attendees enter from the U.S. side, end quote. CBP wants to cut off a well-worn smuggling route and close a gap with other sections of the border wall in this area. The mountain is already heavily guarded by helicopters, drones, Border Patrol agents on horseback, and SUVs. There are also ground sensors and cameras. The legal battle could last months. For NPR News, I'm Angela Cocherga in Sunland Park, New Mexico.

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5: Anthropic's recent AI model Mythos Preview is so good, the company says, at uncovering security vulnerabilities, it's too dangerous to release to the public. Anthropic shared a preview version with a select group to help patch the holes that Mythos finds. But the prospect of a super hacker AI system is still sending some business leaders into a panic. Marketplace's Megan McCarty-Carino has that.
7: If there's one thing we know today's large language models are really good at, it's coding.
8: So the idea that the models were going to discover bugs in code, it doesn't really surprise me.
7: Steven Weber is a retired professor at UC Berkeley who led the Center for Long-Term Cybersecurity. He says the big concern is these models' ability to find so-called zero-day exploits. These bugs in code allow bad actors to access systems through backdoors nobody knew were there. No patch exists to lock them.
8: Zero-day exploits are the nuclear weapons of the cybersecurity world.
7: And like nuclear weapons, they had been the domain of sophisticated state-level actors. But AI is changing that. Attacks that once took a team of specialized hackers months to research and days to execute can be done by one person in an afternoon, says John Henley, who leads offensive testing at the cybersecurity firm Coalfire. Using internal AI tools less capable than the top frontier models, he says they've breached systems in less than 10 minutes.
0: And what we can do in a lab environment today, a professional cybercrime group will be able to do to a real bank or other piece of critical infrastructure within 18 months.
7: Already, Anthropic says it's investigating unauthorized users who gained access to the secret Mythos preview. And Henley expects open source models, many built in China, will catch up in the near future.
0: If you're like a board member at a bank or a hospital system, you should be asking one question this quarter, and it's, what do we need to do to detect and contain an attack that unfolds in an hour?
7: They'll be expecting an answer from folks like Joshua Brown. He's been the chief information security officer at H&R Block, Omnicom, and now Spectrum Labs. Never an easy job.
9: The old joke is that they sleep like babies. They wake up every 2 hours crying.
7: And now, every 2 hours is not going to cut it. Brown says the same AI tools the bad guys use will help organizations detect and patch vulnerabilities.
9: So you can find stuff faster. Now the pressure shifts to the other side of the equation, which is, are businesses equipped to handle that remediation and containment activity faster? I think the obvious answer immediately is no.
7: Most companies have chronically underinvested in cybersecurity, according to Frank Ford, a partner at the consulting firm Bain & Company.
10: It's offsetting the chance of something bad happening, which seems quite remote.
7: He says companies spend on average less than 1% of revenues on cybersecurity, and many will need to double those resources.
10: It's not a simple risk like a fire. You put a fire alarm in place, you can be comfortable you've done the right things. Cyber's not like that. It needs constant change and focus.
7: In the cat and mouse game of cybersecurity, AI is helping both sides do more. But the mouse only has to get lucky once.
5: That's Marketplace's Megan McCarty-Carino. I'm Stephanie Hughes, and that's Marketplace Tech. This is APM.
1: And this is 89.9 KCRW. It's 5:50. Huh. Well, about 8,000 employees of Meta lost their jobs this week. The company is looking to offset its massive spending on artificial intelligence and, according to an internal memo, operate with a flatter structure that can move faster. So how is this AI changing organizational charts? That's going to be the discussion as Marketplace Morning Report takes over at 5:52. Stay with us.
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15: From Marketplace, I'm Sabri Benishour in New York. First up, chip-making giant NVIDIA, the world's most valuable company, reported financial results yesterday. It beat Wall Street's already high expectations, but the company is also facing stiffer competition. Marketplace's Henry Epp reports.
16: NVIDIA nearly doubled its revenue from selling the computing systems that power AI data centers in the past year, topping $75 billion in the first quarter, but that growth is not as strong as it was a few years ago, so the company also stressed to investors that it will diversify its customer base beyond the so-called hyperscalers driving the AI boom. It wants to sell more to governments and to companies that make robots and autonomous vehicles. That says the company faces more competition in the market for AI chips, including from some of the huge tech firms that have been its biggest customers. Google, Amazon, Microsoft, and Meta are all developing their own chips for AI. I'm Henry Epp for Marketplace.
15: About 8,000 employees of Meta lost their jobs this week. The company's looking to offset its massive spending on AI, and according to an internal memo, quote, operate with a flatter structure that can move faster. That term, flat or flatness, has become a common refrain when tech companies cut jobs. Marketplace's Megan McCarney-Carino has that.
7: It's hard to coordinate between all the different parts of a growing company. That's where middle managers come in, says Tristan Botello at Yale School of Management.
17: The classic job is getting 12 different status updates from four different departments and trying to understand it in one summary.
7: Which is something AI can do pretty well.
17: Any executive can say, give me a status update from what you're seeing at the team level. 2 a.m., 4 a.m., 7 a.m., 2 p.m., it doesn't matter.
7: Tech companies are eager to cut expenses and red tape, says Emily Rose McCray at Gartner.
18: If you have more layers of responsibility and more levels of sign-off, then really allow you to be effective. If that's one of the major barriers, it could make sense to reduce that.
7: But she says there are limits to how well AI can replicate human managers, and companies could be overloading those who remain. Large teams of 25 or more have become more common as companies collapse their org charts, says Jim Harder at Gallup.
19: If they treat it more as a transaction than as kind of a transformational way to upgrade the way that they manage people, then it can fail.
7: He says employee engagement has dropped to a 10-year low, and manager relationships have a lot to do with that. I'm Megan McCarty-Carino for Marketplace.
15: All right, let's do the numbers. Dow, S&P, and NASDAQ futures are all down in the 3 to 5/10% range, with Dow futures down 150 points. The yield on the 10-year Treasury is at 4.61%.
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15: Radiation and radioactive materials have been used to treat cancer for around 125 years. And these days, that includes injecting radioactive drugs into the body. That market is now worth almost $14 billion, and it's expected to grow to $56 billion by 2034. Progress in this field has been all about how to get the radiation to the cancer cells and avoid or minimize damage to the healthy cells. There is a developing type of therapy driving the growth in this industry that is trying to take that progress a step further. It's called targeted alpha therapy, and Mark Peplow has written about it for New Scientist. He joins us. Hi, Mark.
20: Hi.
15: The radiation treatment that most people are probably familiar with is where a doctor zaps a tumor, you know, with a beam of radiation. There's also injecting radioactive isotopes into a patient. This new way of using radiation is different. How?
20: It's different because often when patients receive radiotherapy, it will affect not just the cancer cells, but it will affect other parts of their body as well. Targeted alpha therapy, the idea of it is that you take a radioactive isotope that emits radiation and you attach it to a wrapper, a molecule that will seek out cancer cells so that it can deliver a targeted blast of radiation. The idea is that it makes the therapy much more effective and it reduces those off-target side effects as well.
2: The radiation that's emitted by these isotopes in particular is kind of different. How so?
20: Yeah, so in high school, we learned that there are three different types of radiation. The first is called alpha. That's what we're talking about here. That is two protons and two neutrons. That makes up the nucleus of a helium atom, actually. And you can imagine these as slow, lumbering, very heavy, but they're like a tank, right? They have huge amounts of energy. So alpha particles travel a much shorter distance, but they pack a much bigger punch. And the idea is to try and focus all of their energy on just the very small area of cancer cells that need to be eradicated.
2: How effective are they, these new treatments?
20: Clinical trials are underway to find out. Beta therapies, there are two sort of big successes over the last 10 years. One is called Lutathera, one is called Pluvicto, and clinical trials have shown them to be very effective against gastrointestinal cancer and prostate cancer, respectively. As far as the alpha therapies go, the clinical trials are underway, really, and different isotopes have reached different stages. For actinium-225, that's the most advanced, really, and we have some agents that have progressed into the final stage of clinical testing. But, you know, there's still a long way to go.
2: Mark Peplow is a science journalist and former chief news editor at Nature. Thank you, Mark, so much.
20: Thank you.
2: You can hear more about these drugs, including where you even get these radioactive isotopes or to make them, on the podcast. In New York, I'm Sabri Benishour with the Marketplace Morning Report. 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
23: Good morning. President Trump pushed out one Senate Republican and is going after another. They still get to vote for the rest of the year, so will Trump's attacks make it harder to get his priorities passed? It's Morning Edition from NPR News. The U.S. government spent millions to prepare for Ebola outbreaks. Trump cut a lot of that money last year. I mean, Martinez.
24: And I'm Leila Faudel. Aid experts say that made the current outbreak in the Democratic Republic of Congo much worse. Also, some American Muslims are rethinking their plans to make a pilgrimage to Mecca this month. And Stephen Colbert hosts The Late Show for the last time tonight. We look at how his comedy changed over the decades. It's Thursday, May 21st. On this day in 1881, nurse Clara Barton founded the American Red Cross. The news is next.
25: Live from NPR News in Washington, I'm Corva Coleman. The Justice Department has brought charges against Cuba's former president, Raul Castro. It's in connection with the deadly 1996 downing of two small civilian planes. The Cuban government rejects the indictment and says this is a pretext for U.S. military action against the country. NPR's Ryan Lucas reports.
26: Raul Castro is charged with conspiracy to kill U.S. nationals, destruction of aircraft, and murder. The indictment alleges that Castro authorized the 1996 downing of two small aircraft operated by the Miami-based exile group Brothers to the Rescue. Four people were killed, including three Americans. In a statement on X, Cuba's current president called the indictment a political move with no legal foundation, and he accused the Trump administration of trying to create a pretext for military action. The U.S. has been ramping up pressure on Cuba, including a de facto blockade that has cut off fuel shipments to the island. Now the U.S. has brought charges against Castro. which some see as a possible prelude to the sort of U.S. military operation that captured Venezuela's president in early January. Ryan Lucas, NPR News, Washington.
25: President Trump says he's willing to wait a little longer for an agreement with Iran before deciding whether to order fresh military strikes. NPR's Aya Batraoui says earlier this week, Trump said he paused new strikes at the request of Mideast allies, including Saudi Arabia, Qatar, and the United Arab Emirates.
0: They have borne the brunt of Iran's counterattacks in this war, and countries like Saudi Arabia and Qatar want to see this war end. But Trump has also been speaking regularly with Israel's prime minister, and just this week they had a tense and contentious call. A person familiar with the matter, not authorized to speak publicly, told NPR Benjamin Netanyahu railed against a deal to end the war, and that Trump told him he would continue to pursue a deal that prevents Iran from acquiring a nuclear weapon, but that Iran needs to show flexibility.
25: NPR's Aya Batraoui reporting. Big tech company Meta has announced it is cutting 8,000 jobs. NPR's John Ruwich reports it's also shifting another 7,000 positions into jobs that are more directly related to artificial intelligence.
3: Meta flagged the job cuts last month, and a company spokesperson said affected employees were notified on Wednesday. The parent company of Facebook and Instagram has been retooling and investing heavily in artificial intelligence. It expects to spend nearly twice as much on capital expenditures this year as it did last year, and much of that will go into its efforts to catch up to rivals in the AI race. The job cuts and reorganization come at a challenging time for Meta. Earlier this year, it lost two court cases claiming its platforms have been harmful to children and young people's mental health. And in June, it'll return to court to face school districts suing over claims that social media companies caused a costly mental health and addiction crisis among students. John Ruwich, NPR News.
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4: Good morning. This is 89.9 KCRW. I'm Alex Cohen. The Sandy fire that's been scorching Simi Valley is currently 22% contained. It's charred nearly 1,700 acres and destroyed at least one home. KCLU's Lance Orozco explains that full containment, that could take days.
5: That's the sound of the Sandy fire burning in a Simi Valley neighborhood. The fire prompted a huge response from around the state after it started Monday morning with 750 firefighters aided by helicopters and air tankers at its peak. Those numbers are dropping as the threat eases, but firefighters say getting full containment will take time.
8: We're talking over 2 square miles of land.
5: That's Andrew Dowd with the Ventura County Fire Department.
8: We need to go fly that with infrared sensing aircraft or infrared sensing UAS drones to identify hotspots and then send in firefighters to do the hard work of uncovering those hotspots and mopping them up. And we will be here for days to get that effort done.
5: Dowd says while there are reports that the cause of the fire was accidental, it's too soon to say for sure, and it remains under investigation.
4: That report from KCLU's Lance Orozco. The Sandy fire, as well as two others which have been burning in Riverside County, have triggered a smoke advisory in Los Angeles County until at least this evening. So if you do have to be outside, please take it easy. LA leaders are raising concerns that hundreds of thousands of Angelenos may lose their CalFresh benefits in June because of expanded work requirements. Under new rules from the federal government, a wider range of people will have to work at least 80 hours a month in order to access food assistance programs. Those changes take effect on June 1st. County Supervisor Hilda Solis says that could affect more than 250,000 residents of Los Angeles.
9: These expanded work requirements are going to create more barriers for people who are already struggling to meet ends. It's not about creating opportunity. It's about making it harder for people to keep the benefits that they already qualify for.
4: The supervisor says more than 100,000 Angelenos have already lost access to CalFresh benefits because of changes the federal government enacted last year. Come June 1st, the new guidelines will only apply to new CalFresh applicants. Those currently enrolled in the program will not be subject to the new rules until they recertify their benefits. LA's Fleet Week is docking in San Pedro for its 10th annual festival. This free four-day event kicks off tomorrow with live entertainment, exhibits, aircraft flyovers, and tours on board U.S. Navy as well as Coast Guard ships. Sailors will compete in dodgeball, soccer, and pickleball tournaments as well as a culinary contest. This year also serves as a celebration of America's 250th birthday with a live drone show. Fleet Week runs from tomorrow through Memorial Day. This is KCRW. 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It's 6:07.
24: It's Morning Edition from NPR News. I'm Leila Fadel in Washington, D.C.
1: And I'm Martinez in Los Angeles, California. Republicans in Congress are racing to approve billions of dollars for immigration enforcement.
24: President Trump is fuming about what may not be in that package, money for the White House ballroom. Several Republicans say they'll oppose it. That includes Senator Bill Cassidy of Louisiana, who just lost his primary after Trump supported someone else. In a moment, we'll speak with political analyst Chuck Todd about what that tells us about Trump's current relationship with congressional Republicans.
1: First, though, NPR's Sam Greenglass is here to tell us more. Sam, Leila just mentioned what may not be in that package. So what actually is in the funding package?
10: Yeah, Republicans want to fund ICE and Border Patrol for the rest of Trump's term. We're talking about approving $72 billion using a tool known as budget reconciliation. That maneuver allows Republicans to circumvent Democrats who oppose more money for these agencies without reforms to limit the tactics of their officers. That is in part because Republicans already gave ICE $75 billion last year with very few strings attached.
1: So what you just said, what does that have to do with the ballroom?
10: So after the White House correspondents' dinner, some Republicans began pushing to tack on $1 billion for the Secret Service and include in that roughly $220 million for the ballroom. But lawmakers can't just pass anything through reconciliation. And over the weekend, the nonpartisan Senate parliamentarian nixed that funding. Though even before that, it was not clear there would have been enough Republican votes to pass it.
1: All right, so how is the president reacting?
10: Well, he pressed Senate Majority Leader John Thune to fire the parliamentarian and kill the filibuster, a demand Trump has made in the past and Thune has resisted. Trump also wrote on social media, "Get smart and tough, Republicans, or you'll all be looking for a job much sooner than you thought."
1: Okay, clearly frustrated with his own party. This week, he managed to stop Cassidy from getting reelected. He also endorsed a primary challenger for Senator John Cornyn in Texas. What could that mean for the dynamics in Congress?
10: Well, so far, Cassidy has come out against the ballroom money and provided the critical vote to advance an Iran War Powers resolution after previously opposing it. He joined three other Republicans, including Senator Lisa Murkowski of Alaska, one of the few Republican senators who has regularly broken with Trump.
11: This president is going to have to continue to deal and work with and partner with or battle with this group of lawmakers. Even though Bill Cassidy lost his primary, he is still a voting member of the Senate until January.
10: Murkowski said Trump may have forgotten that he needs Congress and said targeting incumbent Republicans like Cornyn could jeopardize seats in November. House Speaker Mike Johnson, though, said Trump knows what's at stake, but added this.
12: We need people here who are not trying to carve out their own lane and do something that's destructive or counterproductive, I think, to the agenda. That's the message.
1: So, Sam, I mean, that's not so subtle of a message there from the speaker.
10: Yeah, I mean, this spring, Trump has vanquished a lot of foes, not just Cassidy, also state senators in Indiana, a longtime House Republican, Thomas Massey. So while lawmakers like Cassidy could shake things up on their way out the door, others who want to survive may be less likely to step out of line, even amid warning signs for the party ahead of the midterms.
1: That's NPR congressional reporter Sam Greenglass. Sam, thank you very much.
10: You're welcome.
24: Let's talk more about the president's relationship with Congress with Chuck Todd. He's a political analyst and the host of the Chuck Toddcast. Chuck, good morning and welcome.
13: Well, good morning.
24: So, I mean, the president clearly feels emboldened here, talking about winning by endorsing these candidates who've ousted incumbents like Bill Cassidy of Louisiana, Thomas Massey of Kentucky. What message have those losses sent to Republicans in Congress right now?
13: Well, I'd also throw in the Indiana state senators who he targeted a couple weeks back. I mean, it is clear, and every Republican knows that he has a grip on the Republican Party. And if you want to survive a primary, you need his endorsement. So in some ways, he is, you know, this is such an odd situation that he's put himself in. He's never been stronger in his ability to influence Republican primaries and what happens inside those elections. And at the same time, because of his overall unpopularity at the moment, the unpopularity of the war, the frustration about the economy, and how he's done all this, he's almost simultaneously making his life harder in November, harder in general elections. There's certain, you know, picking these fights that he's in right now.
24: Yeah.
13: And he's still got an agenda that he wants to pass. And now he's got, you know, there's at least six or seven Republican senators that are no longer given votes on any given thing. And that, you know, mm-hmm. when you only have a three seat majority, when you need a tiebreaker, that puts yourself in a difficult position.
24: So the next 6 months will be difficult, possibly for the president over this, with these men unleashed.
13: Extraordinarily difficult. You'll have Bill Cassidy, Lisa Murkowski. You have people like Susan Collins who politically need to find separation because of her reelection. And then you throw in the potential if John Cornyn doesn't win, or perhaps in either way at this point, now that the president endorsed his opponent, even if John Cornyn wins, he's going to feel no allegiance to the president either. So that's quite a few free agent voters out there that normally were sort of towing the line because, for instance, in the case of both Cassidy and Cornyn, really up until the last couple of months, they were holding out hope they could at least keep the president from endorsing in their race.
24: And then we saw Bill Cassidy switch his votes on one of the bills right after his loss. I mean,
13: since he lost his primary. Yeah.
24: What about long term? I mean, long term, what does this mean for the presidential agenda?
13: Well, it all depends on what happens in November. At this point, I mean, obviously he's got two, you know, he's got this reconciliation bill he wants to get through and all of that. But if I think what he's done in Texas has created an extra hurdle financially now for the campaign in 2026. The amount of money Republicans may need to spend in order to rescue the Texas Senate seat, if Cornyn is not the nominee, it's just going to cost extra money if Ken Paxton's the nominee. All of that has sort of trickle-down effects.
24: In the sense that if Ken Paxton wins, it'll make it a more competitive race with the Democratic candidate?
13: Exactly. If Ken Paxton wins, you're going to see a surge of Democratic money into the state of Texas. Ken Paxton has not been as good of a fundraiser as John Cornyn has been. John Cornyn, I read one statistic yesterday, that said he has, since he's been in the Senate, has raised over $400 million for Senate Republicans over his career. Ken Paxton is not considered a very good fundraiser. He is a very polarizing individual. He has not been a good fundraiser in this campaign. Maybe the president's super PACs and all of that can help out. But the point is, it becomes a resource drain. And there's a lot of other Senate races that are on the board that are quite expensive. Republicans have to defend a seat in Ohio. They've got to defend a seat in North Carolina. These are not inexpensive states to spend money in. Never mind that they're on defense now in places like Iowa, Kansas, Alaska, Maine. So it just will put all that. And you've got Senate Republicans very quietly are very upset about this decision because of everything I just laid out. This has this giant trickle-down effect that may

0: Support comes from the Museum of Latin American Art in Long Beach, featuring the Legacy of Ballroom on June 4th, the Mola and Banji Ball Foundation Ball on June 13th, and a Banji Teen Ball on June 14th. 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
2: In 2024, former Mesa County Clerk Tina Peters was sentenced to nearly 9 years in prison for actions that helped an outsider get access to voting machines during a software update. It was part of an effort to promote false claims the 2020 election was rigged against President Trump. A state appeals court upheld her conviction, but said the judge improperly sentenced her, not just for her crimes, but for her election denial beliefs. Democratic Governor Jared Polis said the sentence violated her constitutional rights and ordered her released from prison June 1st.
3: I think she's going to say nutty things. I think she's, you know, going to believe in different things that are demonstrably false. But that's not a crime in our country.
2: Polis's commutation came after a months-long pressure campaign from Trump, who cut state funding and called Peters a political prisoner. But Colorado officials, from the Republican prosecutor to election clerks, have objected. And the state Democratic Central Committee, in a meeting via Zoom and on YouTube, voted with nearly 90% to censure him. Party member Pam Espinoza said Polis's decision could undermine future elections.
4: Particularly in rural counties where we have bright red mega county clerks who now will see this as free reign to play with the ballots, including my own, who says that Tina Peters is a trusted and valuable mentor to her.
2: Governor Polis leaves office in January. He has butted heads with the party when he vetoed a union rights bill and on other issues. Party member Andrew Brandt said he's been a poll worker, and Polis's decision will make the job harder.
5: I cannot tolerate a governor who treats a law-breaking county clerk and recorder in this way.
2: The party vote also means Polis can't be an honored guest or speaker at its events. In a text, the governor's office said Peter's commutation was based on facts. And sometimes the right thing isn't the popular thing with everybody. For NPR News, I'm Benta Berkland.

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1: And this is 89.9 KCRW. Happy Thursday to you. I'm Alex Cohen in this local news update brought to you by Toyota Motor Sales. California is moving into summertime amidst elevated fire danger because of a hot spring, an early snowmelt, and dried out grasses. And that combination worries our state fire officials. This comes as at least four wildfires are currently burning thousands of acres in both Central and Southern California, triggering evacuation orders. CAL FIRE Chief Joe Tyler says a record dry and hot March left vegetation parched in plenty of places, ratcheting up the danger.
2: In the Central Valley and in Southern California, the grass is cured. That fine fuel, what we call, is cured and ready for ignition by sparks, by embers.
1: Tyler says the snow on top of the Sierra Nevada mountains also melted earlier than usual. That caused plants and soil to dry out faster. State officials say they've ramped up prescribed fires and forest thinning projects in recent years to prepare for worsening fire seasons. Experts say the severity of this summer will likely depend on how hot the upcoming months are.
3: Hey, it's Ann Litt. Are you subscribed to Music Insider? 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
2: 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I'm Amy Martinez.
3: And I'm Leila Fadel. The Late Show with Stephen Colbert ends tonight. CBS canceled it, even though it was the highest-rated late-night program on network TV. NPR critic at large Eric Deggans says Colbert's legacy is how he changed to meet cultural moments.
4: After hosting more than 3,000 episodes of TV stretched over 20 years and two television networks, Stephen Colbert's impact might just be summed up in a single word.
5: Truthiness.
4: That's Colbert in 2005, speaking on the very first episode of his Comedy Central show, The Colbert Report. Back then, he played a character, a clueless cable TV news opinionator who defined truthiness as believing something is true, even if it's not supported by fact.
5: The truthiness is anyone can read the news to you. I promise to feel the news at you.
4: On Thursday, Colbert ends a near 11-year run as host of The Late Show. Critics suspect that CBS might also be moving to silence a critic of President Trump, though the network insists it was purely a financial decision. But if Colbert was eventually brought down by the truthiness he constantly made fun of, comic Roy Wood Jr. says his example still inspires others.
6: I think that Colbert, by and large, illustrates the importance of holding fast to your beliefs.
4: Wood, who also hosts CNN's news satire, Have I Got News for You, worked as a correspondent on The Daily Show years after Colbert was there. He says Colbert embodied a central ethic every good satirist must follow. Always speak your truth.
6: This era was the era of the consequences of speaking truth to power. You know, he didn't blink. He didn't bat an eye. In fact, he went harder.
4: Hassan Minhaj, another Daily Show alum, says Colbert showed how satirists could evolve with their audience, going from a top Daily Show correspondent to the Colbert Report and finally The Late Show.
7: What Stephen did is he was meeting the moment. When you're hosting a nightly program, every day is this new moment.
4: Colbert learned sketch comedy and satire at Second City in Chicago, landing at The Daily Show in the late 1990s. Minhaj said that even though he never worked with him on The Daily Show, he studied Colbert's work to learn the job.
7: There's a famous Stephen Colbert email about how to do a great field piece. It really was almost like basketball fundamentals, but for performing political satire.
4: That satire only expanded after the 2005 debut of The Colbert Report, where Colbert's performance was so powerful, it even led to stunts like testifying in character before a real-life congressional subcommittee broadcast on C-SPAN.
8: Congresswoman Lofgren asked me to share my vast experience spending one day as a migrant farm worker. And I certainly hope that my star power can bump this hearing all the way up to C-SPAN 1.
9: I thought his maximum impact came in his first show. That's when he was an entire original like no one has ever seen.
4: That's Bill Carter, who covered TV for decades at the New York Times. He says the Colbert Report was an improv acting masterclass.
9: Doing a character for 9 years, like a sketch that he sustained, was a high wire act.
4: When David Letterman left CBS's Late Show in 2015, Colbert was named his successor and faced a new challenge, being himself on TV. I visited the show in late 2016, talking with then-showrunner Chris Licht, who would go on to a short, controversial stint as chairman and CEO at CNN, who said he helped Colbert find his way by taking over non-comedy production decisions.
10: He didn't have time to find his voice because he really was running the show and every element of it. As a performer, though, you need to have your brain freed of that kind of stuff.
4: This time, meeting the media moment required being more authentic and leaning in to talk about his personal life and politics. Last year, Colbert told tough jokes about CBS owner Paramount's decision to settle a lawsuit with President Trump for $16 million.
8: I am offended, and I don't know if anything will ever repair my trust in this company. But just taking a stab at it, I'd say $16 million would help.
4: CBS announced the cancellation of his show 3 days after that joke aired. Colbert says he hasn't thought deeply on what he might do next beyond writing a Lord of the Rings movie with his son. Minhaj and Carter both separately named the same suggestion for his post-Late Show life, a one-man show on Broadway.
7: I'm talking about this kind of Billy Crystal meets Steve Martin, meets Martin Short, meets John Leguizamo, personal storytelling, song, dance. He can do it all.
4: Whatever else Colbert chooses to do long term, fans can only hope it meets the moment in the same way he has over the past two decades, speaking truth to truthiness at a time when the world needs it most. I'm Eric Deggans.
11: Libraries across the country are having a hard time buying new books. That's because earlier this year, Baker and Taylor, the nation's largest library book distributor, stopped selling them.
12: I think a lot of people weren't prepared for the shutdown.
3: Kip Roberson is director of library services for Teton County Library in Wyoming. His library uses Ingram Content Group, another book distributor. Baker and Taylor faced several financial challenges leading up to its closure. Roberson says that after the shutdown,
12: if you wanted to order materials for your library, Ingram was the only game in town for the most part. Libraries were scrambling to set up accounts, learn the software.
11: Regular shipments for new books now take longer to get to libraries.
12: Everything slowed down. 3 days was the norm for getting books to us, and it would be 10 days, 2 weeks.
11: So if you're sitting on a long wait list at your local library for the latest John Grisham or Nora Roberts book, be patient. Kate Laughlin is executive director of the Association for Rural and Small Libraries.
13: If you put in your request for 20 copies of the latest title in the series that everybody's waiting for, but they'll only send you 10 instead of 20 because they've got this huge demand suddenly that they didn't have before, we're going to feel it in those wait lines.
3: She says Baker and Taylor provided more than just the books themselves.
13: You could get the books already wrapped in Mylar and with a barcode or an RFID tag already inserted in it. It served a number of purposes for libraries where they didn't have the capacity nor the staffing.
3: Now libraries are working to fill the gaps. That includes turning to Amazon to fill book orders.
13: The libraries do what they need to do to meet the needs of their collection and their community.
3: Because she says libraries' number one priority is getting books and other materials to the people who rely on them. This is NPR News.
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16: Live from NPR News in Washington, I'm Windsor Johnston. President Trump is demanding that Republicans fire the Senate parliamentarian. NPR's Franco Ordonez says Trump is angry after she ruled that funding for the White House ballroom would not be included in an immigration enforcement bill.
17: The president accused Elizabeth McDonough on social media of bias and impeding his agenda. And he called on Republicans to, quote, get smart and tough or else risk looking for another job. Trump has long attacked procedure hurdles in Congress that he argues have thwarted his legislative goals. He also pressed Republicans to eliminate the filibuster in order to pass his voter ID bill. He warned that his party will never have another Republican president if members don't reduce the 60-vote threshold required to beat a Democratic filibuster or fire the parliamentarian. The Senate Majority Leader John Thune, though, has so far resisted calls from the president to fire McDonough. Franco Ordonez, NPR News, the White House.
16: A section of the Eiffel Tower's original spiral staircase has sold at auction in Paris today for 340,000 euros or $394,000 U.S. dollars. The 14-step iron staircase dates back to 1889. The original stairs were removed more than 40 years ago during renovations to install elevators. This is NPR. Stephen Colbert is preparing to sign off from The Late Show tonight after more than a decade behind the CBS desk. The network announced last summer that Colbert's show would end after 11 seasons, citing economic reasons, though critics, including Colbert, have questioned whether politics also played a role. Semiconductor maker Samsung Electronics has reached a tentative deal with labor unions, averting a possible strike. NPR's Anthony Kuhn reports from Seoul.
18: Management and labor reached a tentative agreement about an hour before the 18-day strike was planned to start. The strike is now suspended while workers vote to either accept or reject the proposed deal. The unions were asking for performance bonuses equal to 15% of the company's operating profits. The agreement is for them to get 10.5% of business performance earnings partly in stock with no cap over at least 10 years. Semiconductors account for more than a third of South Korea's exports, and investment in AI data centers has boosted chip demand. Government concerns about a strike prompted the country's labor minister to step in and mediate between the two sides. Anthony Kuhn, NPR News, Seoul.
16: Stocks opened lower on Wall Street this morning. The Dow was down 223 points. The Nasdaq Composite down 140. I'm Winsor Johnston, NPR News, in Washington.
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1: It is almost the end of May, can you believe it? 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
2: 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Amy Martinez in Los Angeles, California.
3: And I'm Leila Fadel in Washington, D.C. Good morning. The Ebola outbreak in the Democratic Republic of Congo is already the third largest on record. Over 600 cases and 189 deaths are suspected, according to the World Health Organization. The outbreak was announced less than a week ago, but health officials say it's likely been spreading for a couple months. That's raising questions about whether the Trump administration's massive cuts to foreign aid delayed detection. Here to discuss, we've got NPR's global health correspondent Jonathan Lambert with us in studio. Hi, Jonathan.
21: Hello.
3: So why was this virus spreading for so long undetected?
0: It's kind of a perfect storm. First, the species of Ebola that's spreading is a rare one, one that field tests can't really pick up. So they had to ship virus samples to a lab in Kinshasa, DRC's capital, more than 600 miles away. And that took time. This region in Ituri province also has a lot of ongoing conflict, which complicates things.
3: Okay, so this rarer form of Ebola combined with where this is happening, it made it harder to detect the cases?
0: Yeah, undoubtedly. But here's the thing. The U.S. government has invested millions and millions of dollars, mostly through USAID and CDC, to be ready for this kind of outbreak. That's especially true in DRC because it's kind of a hotspot for Ebola. In 2025, the Trump administration cut a lot of that funding. And many of the people I've spoken to this week, both inside and outside DRC, think that aid cuts have made the situation even worse. I talked to Grace Tran, who used to work on Ebola preparedness for USAID.
21: Outbreaks are always going to occur, but it's more the fact that it circulated for so long, and this thing is much bigger than we've realized. That I think that part is related to cuts.
3: Okay, so John, what was USAID doing in the region that might have helped detect the outbreak sooner?
0: One simple thing, logistics. Things like shipping virus samples for testing. WHO has said that flight cancellations delayed that for this outbreak. Anna Bodipo Mbayamba worked on Ebola response for USAID in DRC. She told me about a time in 2022 when they were trying to ship viral samples fast out of this same region. So they used some of their funds to get a plane that got the samples to a lab really quickly.
3: How else was foreign aid being used for detection?
0: So before testing even happens, a healthcare worker has to kind of get suspicious. They have to notice cases that might be Ebola and then flag it to health officials. Bodipo Mboyamba told me that USAID has invested heavily in training and supporting these workers, and even just community members, to recognize potential outbreaks and respond. And she said it took a lot of work to build those relationships, since many of these communities are pretty wary of outsiders.
22: When you dismantle those programs, you no longer have your frontline eyes and ears on the ground that can alert you. And so it's very easy for an outbreak to spread very quickly.
0: And where this outbreak is, with lots of conflict, humanitarian workers are often those eyes and ears, but their funding dropped nearly 80% from the cuts. One organization, the International Rescue Committee, had covered 5 zones in Ituri before the cuts, after they had to scale back to 2, and their DRC director told me that left the region more exposed.
3: And what's the U.S. government's response been to this?
0: In a statement, the State Department said that it was false to claim that USAID reform has negatively impacted their ability to respond. And on Tuesday, they announced they'd fund up to 50 treatment clinics. But to Bodipo Mbayamba, that just doesn't quite make up for what's been lost.
22: It is so unfortunate and so sad to see all the work that we did just like disappear.
0: And she says it's hard to rebuild these kinds of relationships. That'll take time. And right now, the response is already behind.
3: That's NPR's Jonathan Lambert. Thank you, Jonathan.
0: Thank you.
3: For many Muslims, making the Hajj pilgrimage to Mecca is a once-in-a-lifetime experience and a sacred obligation. But the U.S. State Department is asking Americans to rethink any travel to Saudi Arabia because of the war on Iran. Nargis Rahman from member station WDET in Detroit reports.
23: Jubair Ahmed and his mom Shamima Akhtar live in Sterling Heights, Michigan. Akhtar greets me in Bangla at the door. Jubair Ahmed is a pharmacist. In January, he found out he and his mom's applications to perform Hajj were accepted after months of waiting. He dropped to his knees and performed a prayer of gratitude.
24: Honestly, that feeling, I still can't find the words to express. I was in tears, did a sajdah shukr, and then I hugged my mom and both of us just were in tears.
23: His mom, Akhtar, is 63 years old. Akhtar is looking forward to going this year while she's still physically able to make the rigorous journey. It's a dream she's had for more than 30 years. Ahmed and Akhtar are among a few thousand pilgrims from the United States who will join the 1.5 million people this year performing Hajj in Saudi Arabia. Wahid Elfiki is part of the Alameen Group's USA travel agency in New York. He says that until 2019, as many as 16,000 people from the United States would make the Hajj each year. But Saudi Arabia has instituted quotas to prevent overcrowding.
25: Right now, it's from America, it's like 4,000 to 5,000.
23: In April, the U.S. Embassy in Saudi Arabia issued a travel alert asking American pilgrims to reconsider going to Hajj due to the ongoing war between Iran and the U.S. So Ahmed sat his mom down and asked her if she wants to postpone the trip. Akhtar says she feels a strong conviction to go this year. She told her son to stay behind, as he has two small children. But he says he won't miss this chance.
24: I know it's a risk, but I also know that this chance may not come back around.
23: Performing the pilgrimage at least once is mandatory for all able-bodied Muslims who can afford the cost of travel. Imam Steve Mustafa Al-Turk is the co-chair of the Imams Council of Michigan. He says several people have asked him whether they should still go. He assures them it's safe. U.S. military installations in Saudi Arabia are far from the holy sites.
5: I really encourage them. So definitely there's nothing going on there in terms of war or missiles or anything of that sort.
23: In Washington, D.C., Sana Imam is preparing to make the Hajj later this month.
6: I'm still planning to go because the level of spiritual transformation that is possible to experience at Hajj might not be possible anywhere else for a lot of Muslims.
23: Imam says she's focusing her attention on preparing for the trip.
6: I've been doing like 30 minutes on the Stairmaster machine every time I go to the gym, just because Hajj involves miles on foot every day. Spiritually, I've been trying to slow down my prayers instead of rushing through them.
23: Although she's concerned about the ongoing war, Imam says she's leaning on her faith to get through this time of uncertainty. Hajj is performed between the 8th and the 13th of the Islamic month of Dhul-Hijjah, which follows a lunar calendar. This year, that's May 25th until the 30th. For many American Muslims, the opportunity to go to Hajj outweighs their fear of not going to perform one of the greatest acts of worship in Islam. For NPR News, I'm Nargis Rahman in Detroit.
3: This is NPR News.
8: And this is 89.9 KCRW. I'm Alex Cohen. Four of the top LA mayoral candidates made some of their final pitches to voters yesterday at a candidate forum in the San Fernando Valley. It was moderated by yours truly. Each candidate had roughly 20 minutes to answer roughly similar questions. I asked incumbent Mayor Karen Bass how much blame she accepts for being in Ghana when the Palisades fire erupted.
9: I'm the mayor. The buck stops with me. It was absolutely horrific to be away when my city needed me. What I did immediately, though, is change the leadership in the fire department and how we are approaching the rebuilding.
8: I also pressed current L.A. City Councilmember Nithya Raman on how she plans to work with her council colleagues if elected, considering many of her progressive colleagues endorse Mayor Bass.
10: I want to be able to work with colleagues even when we have political disagreements, and you do that through engagement. That engagement is something that I've demonstrated with community members who may disagree with me on things like housing policy and density.
8: Housing advocate Ray Huang and tech entrepreneur Adam Miller also attended the forum. You can check it out on YouTube. Former reality TV star Spencer Pratt was not at the event. He was hosting a campaign block party.
25: 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In select theaters May 22nd, nationwide May 29th.
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8: 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It's 6:45. You may have seen YouTube videos of drivers in handmade carts crashing into hay bales, maybe flying into crowds. These are commonly called soapbox races. The beverage company Red Bull has been setting them up in cities around the world. Last weekend, they held one here in L.A. KCRW's Alexandra Applegate got to know one team from the South Bay that, by their own account, had absolutely no business being there.
4: Before any cart crashes and goes viral on YouTube, the teams have to build their vehicles. Back in April, Navid and Omid Marty were putting their cart together for the Red Bull soapbox race.
7: Hit the brake, hit the brake.
11: I'm pressing the brake.
4: Surrounded by tools, car parts, and pizza boxes in a Manhattan Beach driveway,
11: I'm pressing this hard on the
4: car. Their brakes were not working.
12: Why is that brake better backwards?
4: That's a problem. Braking is crucial if you don't want to end up with a face full of hay, but it's also one of the only things that actually has to be operational to drive the race. And unlike many of the other competing teams, the Marty brothers don't build cars and they aren't designers or engineers.
12: I'm the most unqualified person. I work with kids. I do Play-Doh. Like, I don't know how to make a car.
4: Navi, the older brother, is a self-described manny, or male nanny. He signed himself and Omid up for the race, fully not expecting to get chosen. They were one of the 32 teams selected out of 400 applicants. They believe they were picked for their theme, inspired by the Fast and Furious franchise, which has roots in L.A. Their cart will be shaped like a 1970s Dodge Charger. That's the signature car of Vin Diesel's character Dominic Toretto. The team plans to dress like him, too, complete with bald caps and muscle tanks. The Marty brothers are thrill seekers, always ready for a challenge and a good time.
12: If you are scared to do it or just like it's weird to you, it makes me want to do it twice as hard.
4: So they bought a $250 go-kart off of Facebook Marketplace, and they got two mechanical engineers who weren't chosen for the soapbox race to help. They call themselves the underdogs, but they're ready for the fast lane and the steep hills.
12: It's a once-in-a-lifetime amazing opportunity. We gotta have fun.
13: Yeah.
12: And what's more fun than a bunch of people just wearing bald caps saying family and rolling down a terrifying hill, knowing we might, like, just crash and burn.
4: 3 weeks later, thousands of people line a track set up on the steepest part of First Street. The Marty brothers are the last ones to pull the tarp off their cart. They might be missing a piece on one wheel.
12: So the wheels might fall.
4: Oh, well, they don't seem to care.
12: Pumped.
14: I'm ecstatic.
12: Yeah.
14: I'm riding a high that I've not felt in a long time. This is crazy.
4: And now I'm finally getting a look at the competition. I spot carts shaped like a UFO, a luchador wrestling ring, a cup of ramen, and a taco truck. Teams tell me they took anywhere from a week and a half to a year to construct them. And it's clear now that our guys not only feel like they're underdogs, they definitely are. One group from LA Metro has a bus-shaped cart, which Metro's own technicians built.
15: We have engineers, fabricators, mechanics, welders. So it was a group project.
4: Tesla engineers built one too.
27: We used every bit of engineering technology to design this thing. Steering geometry, suspension design, turning radius.
4: He's explaining this while dressed up like SpongeBob, by the way. And then I see five other guys and at least one woman wearing bald caps and muscle tanks. Yep, there's another Fast and Furious themed cart. This team 3D printed a 4.5-foot bust of Vin Diesel that towers over their cart. Driver Jimmy Hilton says they took a pencil sharpener design and blew it up by 10,000 times to create the hulking figure. It still has the giant hole in the back where you'd put a pencil.
28: Definitely looks like a movie prop you'd find in a wax museum. Wherever you stand, he looks at you. His eyes just move for some reason, and we didn't mean for it to do that.
4: Hilton is not fazed about the Marty brothers and their identically dressed competition.
28: At the end of the day, it's all about family. No animosity. But I would like to beat them.
29: Keep it safe, all right? And with that, let's see what you guys have.
4: And they're off.
29: Red Bull Soapbox LA 2026 is officially underway.
4: The Marty brothers are the 14th team to go. The carts fly down a quarter-mile-long Hollywood-inspired track. They zigzag along First Street, done up like a bumpy walk of fame, with a jump over a popcorn pit and a construction-filled 405 freeway obstacle course. Like any good soapbox race, there are some dramatic fender benders. Some carts have to Flintstone it to the end, but others sail through the course. It's a little bumpy for the Marty brothers. But they make it across the finish line in mostly one piece. The judges give them 43 points out of 50.
1: But all is worth it. The months, the Sundays, building and planning was worth it.
4: In the end, the other Fast and Furious team from Inglewood took the whole thing. Not only did they whiz down the track the fastest at just over 32 seconds, but the wildest thing happened. Vin Diesel's head flew off his 3D printed body in the middle of the race. They got 10s across the board. Tough to beat. But the Marty brothers aren't rattled.
1: We're excited to do it again.
2: Yeah.
1: That's what we're taking
2: Next
1: away.
2: Time
1: yeah.
2: We're going to take first place.
4: They're already dreaming up ideas for round two. For KCRW, I'm Alexandra Applegate.
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13: Good morning. This is the California Report. I'm Sydney Johnson in for Madi Bolaños. The First Amendment Coalition is suing Los Angeles Unified, accusing the second largest school district in the country of concealing teacher misconduct records. KQED reporter Holly J. McDeed is represented by the coalition in the lawsuit in her capacity as an independent journalist.
16: Nearly 2 years ago, I made a public record request to LA Unified for misconduct complaints against educators and related records. In May 2025, the district said it would charge $8,000 in fees to, quote, investigate approximately 2,500 potentially responsive personnel files. Since then, the district has only provided records of certain settlement agreements. In the lawsuit, the First Amendment Coalition argues LA Unified is violating public records law by failing to comply with my requests. I reached out to LA Unified and a spokesman said in an email that it does not comment on pending or ongoing litigation.
13: That's KQED reporter Holly J. McDeed. Immigrant detainees at a detention center in the Mojave Desert are staging a hunger and economic strike. KVCR's Anthony Victoria reports.
17: About 20 detainees began striking on Tuesday at a detention center in Adelanto. Immigrant rights groups say participants are refusing meals, avoiding commissary purchases, and not making phone calls. Eva says her husband is participating in the strike. She didn't want to give her last name due to fears of retaliation.
18: They're willing to do this to raise their voice, even though they're afraid, they're intimidated, they're yelled at, and they're willing to do that.
17: Detainees have complained about inedible food and lack of drinking water. They also say they're not getting the medical care they need. Four people have died in ICE detention in Adelanto since January, and that's prompted an investigation by California's Department of Justice. The Department of Homeland Security denies the allegations and says there is no hunger strike. For the California Report, I'm Anthony Victoria in San Bernardino.
13: For the past 4 months, many people with friends and family in Iran haven't known if their loved ones are safe.
19: I'm assuming they're okay, but we have no reporting.
13: The Iranian government cut off internet access inside the country on January 8th amid widespread protests. There were moments in the weeks that followed when Iranians could access the outside world, but when the U.S. and Israel attacked the country in late February, the blackout resumed. Now, despite the fragile ceasefire, many Americans of Iranian descent are left in limbo. KAZU's Alina Neil-Sack sat in on a recent meeting of the Iranian Student Union at UC Santa Cruz.
20: So we're halfway through the quarter.
21: It's a Tuesday evening in May. About 10 students are gathered in a common space. Once everyone settles in with a tiny cup of tea, Ali, a senior member of the ISU board, kicks things off with some announcements. And just a note, Ali is a pseudonym. We're using it to protect his family in Iran.
20: We have the beach barbecue. We're going to be cooking up jujicaba.
21: At first, the announcements and conversation seemed typical of any student club on a college campus.
0: Oh my God, bro, you're psych class.
21: They talk about midterms for classes that are very Santa Cruz.
2: I thought it was going to be more gender studies. No, it's literally about sex.
21: But for many of these students, it's a weird time. They're hanging out with friends and going to classes, but they're also trying to make sense of what's happening for their relatives thousands of miles away in Iran.
3: We have a film screening May 8th. It's on the Strait of Hormuz. Hopefully next year will be nice and smooth with no political events that you have to deal with.
21: Once the announcements are over, I walk toward the back of the room to talk with a student we're referring to by his first initial, A.
5: I guess you could say I'm two generations removed. It was a little weird my relationship with being Persian because, especially born 2006, it was about 5 years after 9/11, the racism against Middle Eastern people was very much still present.
21: A was born in San Diego to an Iranian father and a Mexican mother. He says every day as a kid, his mom would take him to school across the border in Mexico.
5: Because she didn't want me growing up in the U.S. as a visibly Persian person. She told me to like never tell anyone I'm Persian or Iranian.
21: He says now he's proud to be Persian.
5: Because that's just who I am. That's part of my identity.
21: When the Iranian government violently cracked down on protesters in January, A worried for his grandmother, who lives there.
5: The blackout of communication had me pretty worried for a good amount of days until she called us and she's like, I got like the last plane to like, she got a small apartment in Dubai or something like that.
21: He says his grandma doesn't think the U.S. should be involved, but she supports efforts to overthrow the Iranian regime.
5: She's just like, this regime needs to fall no matter what. And then later they can work on how to overthrow the second one, yeah.
21: But the Iranian regime has not fallen. Ali, who was born in Iran and grew up in Canada, thinks the U.S. and Israeli war has only made things worse.
19: I think the Iranian people want a secular democratic Iran. I don't think they'll get it through America or Israel, given that neither has a track record of doing that in the region.
21: And unlike A, whose grandma left Iran in January, almost all of Ali's family is still there.
19: I have family that's in Tehran, and specifically in areas that have been bombed. I was talking to my dad last week, and it was one of the first times I've actually heard him like voice anxiety and fears over what's happening, and he's very much a cards to his chest type of person.
21: While President Donald Trump alternates between declaring the war over one day and threatening to obliterate Iran the next, students in ISU are left in a liminal space.
19: I don't want to say we're avoiding these conversations, but we're not directly talking about them, mostly because there isn't much to talk about.
21: He's tried to make ISU a safe space for students to get away from the news for a bit. But hovering in the background is the question, are our families okay?
19: And there's only one way to find out, and that's a blackout going away.
21: The Iranian government has been gradually expanding access to an expensive internet service available to certain professionals and business owners. About a week ago, Ali's cousin was able to use it to talk to his mom and let her know they're safe. But Iran has said it won't fully restore the internet until the war ends, and there's no clear sign of when that will happen. For the California Report, I'm Elena Neal Sachs in Santa Cruz.
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13: And that's the California Report for Thursday, May 21st. We're a production of KQED News. I'm Sydney Johnson. 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
8: 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Look for patchy, low clouds and fog this morning. Highs will be in the mid-70s to the lower 80s from the beaches to downtown. In the valleys, look for highs ranging from the upper 70s to low 90s. It's 7 o'clock.
9: Good morning. Israel's Benjamin Netanyahu is against a diplomatic deal to end the war with Iran. He wants to end the ceasefire and attack again. President Trump says Netanyahu will do whatever Trump wants. It's Morning Edition from NPR News. Former Cuban President Raul Castro has been charged with murder by U.S. prosecutors. I'm Leila Fadel.
10: And I'm Amy Martinez. Trump has already blocked shipments of oil and imposed sanctions. Exiles in Miami support the efforts to push out leadership. Also, two police officers who defended the Capitol on January 6th are suing to block Trump from paying rioters from a new Justice Department fund. We hear from a former DOJ attorney who managed the 9/11 Victims Fund. It's Thursday, May 21st. Isley brother Ron Isley turns 85 years old today. News is next.
11: Live from NPR News in Washington, I'm Corva Coleman. There are questions about the legality of the new $1.8 billion fund President Trump helped arrange this week. The money is supposed to go to people who claim they were unfairly targeted by the Justice Department. Two police officers who helped defend the U.S. Capitol against January 6th rioters have sued. They want to stop anyone convicted in the attack from getting money from this. Rupa Bhattacharya helped oversee victim compensation funds, including the September 11th Victim Fund. She says the management of this fund is very cloudy.
12: It's really quite extraordinary that taxpayer money in this amount would be set aside for a fund where there have been no criteria and no guidelines established, not by the department, certainly, which is setting up the fund, but also not by Congress.
11: She spoke to NPR's Morning Edition. Walmart's price cuts are extending to the stock market today. NPR's Scott Horsley reports the Dow Jones Industrials fell about 10 points in early trading.
14: Walmart reported strong sales in its most recent quarter as cost-conscious shoppers flocked to the retail giant hunting for bargains. But Walmart offered a more cautious forecast for the current quarter than analysts had expected. House lawmakers passed a bill this week designed to encourage more home building, and the industry could use some encouragement. Builders broke ground on 9% fewer single-family homes last month than the previous month. Permits for future construction of single-family homes were also down in April. Strong demand for artificial intelligence continues to boost the fortunes of chipmaker NVIDIA. The company's quarterly profits topped $58 billion, more than triple what it earned during the same period a year ago. Scott Horsley, NPR News, Washington.
11: World Central Kitchen, the largest provider of hot meals in Gaza, is slashing its distribution by half. The organization says the war in Iran has driven up food and fuel costs, and that makes its current pace impossible to sustain. NPR's Anas Baba reports from Gaza City.
22: World Central Kitchen cut its hot meals down from 1 million a day to half a million. It's a drastic reduction for Gaza's population that relies entirely on aid for survival due to a devastating war. Displaced families are protesting the cuts, banging empty pots and pans to signal their fears of a return to starvation. Amna Ormana, a mother of eight at Derali, says she doesn't know how she will feed them now, with no money to buy food on her own. It's unclear if other aid groups can fill the gap. The UN says its agencies also face funding shortfalls and higher costs, even as it says a fifth of people in Gaza are eating just one meal a day. Anas Baba, NPR News, Gaza City.
11: On Wall Street, the Dow Jones Industrial Average has turned positive. It's now up 22 points. 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
8: Good morning. You're listening on 89.9 KCRW. I'm Alex Cohen. The Sandy fire that's been scorching Simi Valley is now 22% contained. It has charred nearly 2,100 acres so far and destroyed at least one home. KCLW's Lance Orozco explains that full containment could take days.
23: That's the sound of the Sandy fire burning in a Simi Valley neighborhood. The fire prompted a huge response from around the state after it started Monday morning, with 750 firefighters aided by helicopters and air tankers at its peak. Those numbers are dropping as the threat eases, but firefighters say getting full containment will take time.
1: We're talking over 2 square miles of land.
23: That's Andrew Dowd with the Ventura County Fire Department.
1: We need to go fly that with infrared sensing aircraft or infrared sensing UAS drones to identify hotspots and then send in firefighters to do the hard work of uncovering those hotspots and mopping them up. And we will be here for days to get that effort done.
23: Dowd says while there are reports that the cause of the fire was accidental, it's too soon to say for sure, and it remains under investigation.
8: That was KCLW's Lance Orozco. The Sandy Fire, as well as 2 others which have been burning in Riverside County, have triggered a smoke advisory in LA County until at least this evening. So if you are outdoors, be sure to limit your activity. Local leaders are raising concerns that hundreds of thousands of Angelenos may lose their CalFresh benefits in June because of expanded work requirements. Under new rules from the federal government, a wider range of people will have to work at least 80 hours per month to access food assistance programs. These changes take effect come June 1st. County Supervisor Hilda Solis says that could affect more than 250,000 residents in L.A.
4: These expanded work requirements are going to create more barriers for people who are already struggling to meet ends. It's not about creating opportunity. It's about making it harder for people to keep the benefits that they already qualify for.
8: Solis says more than 100,000 Angelenos have already lost access to CalFresh benefits because of changes the federal government enacted last year. Starting June 1st, the new guidelines will only apply to new CalFresh applicants. Those currently enrolled in the program will not be subject to these new rules until they recertify their benefits. Former State Attorney General Javier Becerra and Republican commentator Steve Hilton currently neck and neck in the governor's race with less than 2 weeks until Election Day. This according to a new poll from the State Democratic Party. It found that 22% of likely voters backed Hilton, with Becerra trailing closely behind. Billionaire Tom Steyer followed with 14%, and Riverside County Sheriff Chad Bianco grabbed 10%. Other top Democrats like former Congressmember Katie Porter and Mayor of San Jose Matt Mahan only secured single-digit support. Take note, vote centers in LA County open up this weekend. 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It's 7:07.
9: It's Morning Edition from NPR News. I'm Leila Fadel in Washington, D.C.
7: And I'm E. Martinez in Los Angeles, California. President Trump says he's willing to wait a little longer for an agreement with Iran before deciding whether to strike the country again.
9: Iran says it's ready for either scenario, peace or more war. It comes as Israel pushes for the war to resume and several Arab countries push back.
7: Joining us to discuss the latest from the Gulf is NPR international correspondent Aya Batraoui in Dubai. So earlier this week, President Trump said he held off on striking Iran because the leaders of Saudi Arabia, Qatar, and the United Arab Emirates asked him to. But how much longer is Trump willing to wait?
15: Well, Trump told reporters yesterday the U.S. is dealing with impressive and talented Iranian negotiators now, and that it could be several more days before he makes a decision. But he wouldn't commit to a timeline.
24: Hopefully those people will make a deal that's going to be great for everybody. But I don't know. I don't know. Do I get what? I never get tired. But what I like to do, if I can save war by waiting a couple of days, or I can save people being killed by waiting a couple of days, I think it's a great thing to do.
15: Now, Iran's position is that they are negotiating the terms of a permanent ceasefire in good faith through mediators like Pakistan, but that they also have suspicion, given that the last 2 times they were in the midst of talks with the Trump administration, the U.S. and Israel launched war. Now, Iran says it prefers diplomacy, but its armed commanders are threatening an even wider war if Iran is attacked again.
7: Do Gulf Arab states have much leverage with President Trump right now?
15: So these countries were not consulted before this war was launched by the U.S. and Israel back in February. Some only got a short notice to prepare their air defenses, while others got no warning at all. But the thing is, they have borne the brunt of Iran's counterattacks in this war. And countries like Saudi Arabia and Qatar want to see this war end. But Trump has also been speaking regularly with Israel's prime minister. And just this week, they had a tense and contentious call. A person familiar with the matter, not authorized to speak publicly, told NPR Benjamin Netanyahu railed against a deal to end the war and that Trump told him he would continue to pursue a deal that prevents Iran from acquiring a nuclear weapon, but that Iran needs to show flexibility. Now, another factor A to consider here is that Saudi Arabia is hosting 2 million Muslims from around the world for the annual Hajj pilgrimage next week. And Saudi Arabia's foreign minister publicly thanked Trump yesterday for granting more time for talks with Iran.
7: Now, right now, hundreds of ships are not able to get through the Strait of Hormuz. So what can you tell us about Iran's continued control there?
15: All right, so this really is Iran's most important point of leverage right now, and it has driven up oil and food prices globally, as we know, and the U.S. has in turn blocked Iranian ships from exporting its oil out at sea. But Iran has established a new body to collect tolls and coordinate the transit of ships through the strait. They're calling it the Persian Gulf Strait Authority. They published a map yesterday of what it says are waters under Iran's control now, and it encompasses the United Arab Emirates' territorial waters, including an oil terminal and a port that the UAE is using to bypass the strait. A powerful Emirati minister named Sultan Al-Jaber, he also runs Abu Dhabi's state-run and state-owned oil company, said this yesterday at the Atlantic Council.
0: This sets a dangerous precedent. Once you accept that a single country can hold the world's most important waterway hostage.
15: Now, again, Gulf countries have borne the brunt of these attacks, and the UAE says drones from Iraq, where Iranian-backed militias are active, were launched at its nuclear power plant in Abu Dhabi on Sunday. It sparked a fire. It hit an electric generator. But, you know, attacks like this show that even in a ceasefire, Gulf countries, especially the UAE because of its close ties with Israel, remain very vulnerable.
7: That's NPR's Aya Batraoui in Dubai. Thank you very much.
15: Thanks a lot.
16: For more on how U.S. allies in the Persian Gulf are approaching this latest stage of the war, we're joined by Joseph Westfall. He's a former U.S. ambassador to Saudi Arabia during the Obama administration and now a senior global fellow at the University of Pennsylvania's Lauder Institute. Good morning and welcome to the program.
17: Good morning, Lou.
16: So why are Saudi Arabia, Qatar, and the UAE pushing for this delay?
17: Well, they have very strong economic incentives to do that. The problem, I think, is that they themselves are not united as a group. You know, the Gulf Cooperative Council, which we had always hoped would be strengthened, is really weak these days. And the UAE and Saudi Arabia are having these skirmishes where, you know, the UAE is withdrawing from OPEC and their relationship is really not in the best of sense today because of the connection of the UAE and Israel. So I think they are not as united in this. They certainly want to be able to open the commerce.
16: In the Strait of Hormuz.
17: Yeah, in the Straits of Hormuz. That's really important to them. But, the Iranians have the upper hand.
16: Do these Gulf countries have the leverage to get the U.S. to listen to their requests? And are they sending, you said they're not united on many issues, but are they sending a united sort of message to the United States?
17: I think there are individual messages. I wouldn't say that's a united message. I think they're, Mohammed bin Salman will talk to President Trump and so on. So it's not a coordinated effort, but I think they all have an end state that they want to see this war come to an end. They want to see commerce move forward. Iran is, in a very weakened state. They will survive this, but how long they will survive it is unknown. The regime, I mean.
16: You mentioned Iran has the upper hand here. Why do you say that?
17: Well, because they, first of all, they have retained the ability to halt the flow of traffic in the straits, and so this choke on the vital supply chains that exist not only for the Gulf countries but for the rest of the world, for China, for us and others, is really really pretty crucial. Mm-hmm. So they have the upper hand right now because we are trying to negotiate something that they're not really willing to negotiate. They're still a very hard-line group. They're not going to give up some of the things that maybe the administration wants to give up. Israel, on the other hand, is fighting for its survival. It's a very different view that Israel has of this war than the United States.
16: Let me ask you about that, because as the Gulf countries are saying, let's have a delay, President Trump and the Israeli Prime Minister Benjamin Netanyahu had this very contentious call in which he was pushing for a resumption of the war, and Trump is saying he'll do whatever I want him to do. How much leverage does Israel have here over the United States?
17: I think it has a lot. I think it has a significant amount of leverage. Would I say total leverage? No. I think their goal is so important to them. They're so driven by this threat that Iran poses for them, not only in terms of Iran itself, but its proxies and militias that they're still fighting in Lebanon and other places. I think that Israel is going to maintain a very, very aggressive position to continue this war and to bring down this regime.
16: Now, all of these countries agree that they don't want Iran to get to a nuclear weapon. And that is the stated goal one of many that the U.S. has said. But is that really the main issue that is driving these decisions right now when it comes to what the U.S. is going to do and what allies are pressuring the U.S. to do?
17: Personally, I don't think so. You know, when I was ambassador, I had a conversation with Mohammed bin Salman about the nuclear pieces.
16: Crown Prince of Saudi Arabia.
17: Yes, when we were negotiating the nuclear peace. And he said, you know, we're not concerned that Iran will deploy a nuclear weapon. We're concerned that Iran will have a nuclear accident, much like Chernobyl, for example, which will affect all of us. That's why we need to stop their nuclear ambition as much as possible.
16: Joseph Westphal is a former U.S. ambassador to Saudi Arabia. Thank you for your

0: KCRW sponsors include Black Bear Pictures, presenting Tuner, when a gifted piano tuner's meticulous skills for tuning pianos leads him to discover an unexpected aptitude for cracking safes, his life gets turned upside down. In select theaters, May 22nd, nationwide, May 29th.
1: Ross Marchand is the head of the Taxpayer Protection Alliance, a right-leaning think tank.
2: We have an entire generation of Americans that are priced out of owning their own home. I mean, that's a crisis, and that's inexcusable.
1: The 21st Century Road to Housing Act tries to address this by encouraging more home building. That boosts supply and lowers prices. And the bill does that by clearing out little bits of red tape. Like, if you want to build a house between two that already got an environmental review, you would not need a new one.
2: Are there some environmental restrictions that should be maintained? Absolutely. But as it is written right now, these local codes, it is out of control.
3: I couldn't agree with them more.
1: Lori Goodman is the founder of the Housing Finance Policy Center at the left-leaning Urban Institute. She says local codes can get in the way of building housing, like manufactured homes. The bill makes it so they could use one national code instead. Goodman says that would amp up construction.
3: By allowing, you know, a factory in Pennsylvania to ship to a home in New York.
1: The bill also bans any group that owns 350 or more houses from buying up any more. The concern is that these corporate landlords can outbid American families. But Goodman thinks banning large-scale investors is overkill.
3: They actually own a very small share of single-family homes.
1: Ross Marchand does like that the ban has some exceptions, like allowing corporate investors to build new homes for rent.
2: We need 4 million new homes to keep up with demand.
1: That's the figure given by Realtor.com for the housing gap. The Senate passed its own version of this bill a few months ago and now heads back to them to consider for final passage. Stephen Bisaha, NPR News.

0: This is NPR News.
1: And this is 89.9 KCRW. Happy Thursday to you. I'm Alex Cohen. This local news update brought to you by Toyota Motor Sales. Some Pasadena residents are urging the city to ditch contracts with the company that runs automated license plate readers over surveillance and privacy concerns. Dozens of people spoke out at the city's public safety committee meeting yesterday. They pointed to recent reports which found local law enforcement agencies illegally shared license plate data with federal immigration agents. Pasadena's police department says an internal audit found no foul play, but community members say indiscriminate surveillance violates their constitutional rights. One Pasadena resident, Yadi Yonse, says she fears other local agencies could still tap into the city's data.
2: Unfortunately, despite the chief's assurances and the internal audit findings, we cannot confidently independently assure that ALPR systems won't be abused.
1: The Pasadena Police Department has defended the system, saying that it is an important investigation tool and that it enhances public safety. It's 7:20.
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1: It's Morning Edition from NPR News. I'm Leila Fadel.
2: And I'm A. Martinez. Two police officers who defended the Capitol on January 6th have filed a lawsuit to stop President Trump from giving $1.8 billion to victims of, quote, weaponization and lawfare. The officers don't want that money going to rioters convicted in connection with the attack. The nearly $2 billion fund was created to settle a lawsuit Trump filed against the IRS over the public release of his tax returns. Joining us to discuss that fund is Rupa Bhattacharya. She managed victim compensation funds for the Department of Justice, including the September 11th Victims Fund. She's currently legal director at the Institute for Constitutional Advocacy and Protection at Georgetown University. So, Rupa, how does the size of this fund compare to the ones you administered?
3: So the size of this fund is quite large. It is smaller than the September 11th Victim Compensation Fund, which compensated tens of thousands of people. But it is, in terms of a litigation settlement fund, it's probably larger than any I've ever seen, particularly when you consider that the only plaintiffs in this lawsuit, who are technically the ones who are supposed to be receiving the compensation, are just a few individuals.
2: Okay, so how does that complicate, actually, say the money goes to people in a case like this, in a size of a fund like this? Is it just as simple as apply for the fund and then you get the money, or how much more complicated is it?
3: So, it's really quite extraordinary that taxpayer money in this amount would be set aside for a fund where there have been no criteria and no guidelines established. Not by the department, certainly, which is setting up the fund, but also not by Congress. Every other fund that I was involved in involved money that had been appropriated by Congress for that particular purpose, and where Congress, by statute, had established both the criteria for who was eligible and, once someone was determined eligible, the criteria for how much compensation they would receive, depending on the type of harm that was suffered. None of those sorts of guidelines are evident on the face of the memo that Acting Attorney General Blanche has released.
2: Yeah, normally, and you mentioned Congress, normally they would appoint an oversight committee. In this case, the DOJ is appointing the oversight board. That's legal, but is it unusual?
3: Well, so it's not actually clear to me that it's legal, but it's certainly unusual. When you think about the legality of the fund, I think you actually have to think about two different things. The first is whether or not the Treasury Department actually has the authority to settle the litigation that was filed against it and to do so with money out of the judgment fund. That, I think, might be legal, although the way in which it has been done here is quite contrary to the purposes for which that fund was created. But the second question is, once that settlement money comes into the United States, can it be diverted into this other fund that Congress did not create? That, I think, very well may be illegal. Ordinarily, any funds that are received by the United States have to be placed into the general treasury so that Congress can then reappropriate them under various provisions of law, and because constitutionally Congress has the power of the purse.
2: Yeah. Two officers who defended the Capitol on January 6th, they're fighting this in court. Do you think they have a case?
3: I think there are a lot of legal claims that they can make. The question is going to be whether or not a court finds that they have sufficient standing, meaning that they themselves have suffered a sufficient injury to actually bring the case, which is somewhat ironic because the court that was actually reviewing the Trump versus IRS case, one of the concerns that it had was that it lacked jurisdiction because there was not a sufficient case or controversy between the two parties, because they're both on the same side, right? President Trump is on both sides of the V in the underlying litigation, and standing is another component of that case or controversy requirement.
2: Rupa Bhattacharya at Georgetown University, thank you very much for your insights.
3: Thank you very much. I appreciate your time.
1: 250 years ago, the Founding Fathers signed the Declaration of Independence. 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
4: You know this beloved cultural icon from movies, Sesame Street, and
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4: Kermit the Frog's origin story starts well before the Muppet Show hit the air in the 1970s. We find the original Kermit puppet at the Smithsonian's National Museum of American History. In a large storage room, curator Ryan Lintelman opens the doors of a tall metal cabinet.
6: And here they are.
4: We see lots of faces. Kermit, Oscar the Grouch, Elmo, and others sitting upright as if they're ready to start bantering away. Jim Henson created Kermit in 1955 for a local TV show in Washington, D.C.
7: He cut a ping pong ball in half for the eyes.
4: And he used an old spring coat of his mom's, which is more beigey green than the bright green Kermit would later become.
7: It wasn't even Kermit the Frog at that time. He kind of looks more like a lizard.
4: Henson's great innovation was realizing the new medium of television, with its close-up shots, could give these puppets more personality. He'd make Kermit pucker his face or wince in reaction. He became a prankster, an organizer amid chaos, and what Henson's son Brian has called a world-class straight man.
8: Let's hear you sing the alphabet.
9: A, B, C, D, E, F, to Cookie Monster.
8: Cookie Monster isn't the letter of the alphabet. I'm leaving.
9: I love you.
8: I love you too.
4: But Lintelman says what has always made Kermit the Frog uniquely American is his eternal optimism.
7: He's somebody who is always thinking about the future. He's trying to deal with his own shortcomings, right? It's not easy being green, but relies upon the sort of found family of friends that he has around him to, you know, achieve his goals and help them achieve theirs.
4: Even if that's not always easy either. Jennifer Ludden, NPR News.
10: It's not easy being green. It seems you blend in with so many other ordinary things. And people tend to pass you over because you're not standing out like flashy sparkles in the water or stars in the sky.
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1: Live from NPR News in Washington, I'm Windsor Johnston. President Trump is slamming Senate Republicans. They refused to fund the White House ballroom as part of a GOP measure on immigration enforcement. NPR's Sam Greenglass reports some Republicans worry Trump's attacks could interfere with his agenda.
13: Even before the Senate parliamentarian nixed the ballroom funding, top Republicans acknowledged there may not be enough votes to pass it. Senator Bill Cassidy of Louisiana said he would not days after he lost his primary to a Trump-backed challenger. Senator Lisa Murkowski said the mood further soured this week after Trump endorsed against Senator John Cornyn of Texas.
14: Maybe he doesn't think he needs us, but the laws don't just appear before his desk to sign.
13: Trump demanded Senate Majority Leader John Thune fire the parliamentarian and wrote, "Get smart and tough, Republicans, or you'll all be looking for a job much sooner than you thought." Sam Greenglass, NPR News, Washington.
1: The House is expected to vote today on a measure aimed at forcing President Trump to end U.S. involvement in the war with Iran. The resolution would invoke the War Powers Act, which limits a president's ability to continue military action without congressional approval. Similar efforts have failed before, but Democrats say this vote could test support for the conflict inside Congress. This is NPR News in Washington. SpaceX has officially filed paperwork for an initial public offering expected to rank among the largest ever. The stock sale could make SpaceX one of the world's most valuable companies and potentially make Elon Musk the world's first trillionaire. Forbes currently estimates Musk's net worth at roughly $839 billion. Hot, windy weather east of Los Angeles is making for dangerous fire weather. Two blazes in Riverside County are threatening about 10,000 homes. Madison Alment from member station KVCR has more.
6: The Bain and Verona fires both ignited Tuesday in different parts of Riverside County. More than 4,500 people are under evacuation orders between both blazes. John Klingingsmith, who's with CAL FIRE, says crews are focused on defending homes. He says the weather is posing a challenge.
15: Temperatures are going to increase. Relative humidity is going to drop. Winds are going to pick up. So that's going to challenge the lines that we have in place right now.
6: It'll be dry and windy through Friday. Klingingsmith says the cause of both fires are under investigation. For NPR News, I'm Madison Ament in Riverside County.
1: Stocks are trading mixed on Wall Street at this hour. The Dow is up 36 points. The Nasdaq down 167. The S&P 500 also trading lower, down 28 points. This is NPR News.
16: Good morning, friend. It's Novena here. And today on Morning Becomes Eclectic, we'll welcome special guest Nabil Ayers and talk to him about the improbable endurance, influence, and his personal connection to a song that was never a huge hit but remains ubiquitous 50 years later. 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
0: 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Crews continue working on the repair of a broken 6-inch gas line and water main this morning near LAX. The damaged gas line may create havoc for Memorial Day travelers trying to get in and out of the airport. Stay safe out there.
1: 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I'm Leila Fadel in Washington, D.C.
2: And Mae Martinez in Los Angeles, California. Former Cuban President Raul Castro is facing murder and other charges in the U.S. Federal prosecutors allege Wednesday he ordered two civilian planes to be shot down in 1996. NPR's Eder Peralta reports from Miami on the case and the already tense relations between the U.S. and Cuba.
17: 30 years ago, three civilian aircraft took off from Miami, and Cuban MiGs shot two of them down. Silvia Iriondo was riding in the one plane that escaped the Cuban missiles. Iriondo stands in the middle of Miami's Freedom Tower, awaiting an announcement from Acting Attorney General Todd Blanche. Today, she says, is a day of hope.
18: A day that marks the beginning of a road for justice, a justice that has eluded the families and our community for 30 years.
17: Iriondo was traveling with Brothers to the Rescue, a Miami-based group that used to fly over the Strait of Florida to help Cuban migrants who had fled Cuba on rafts. On several occasions, the planes also flew into Cuban airspace and dropped anti-government leaflets that fell on the Cuban mainland. At the time, the U.S. State Department asked the FAA to ground the Brothers to the Rescue planes because they feared one day the Cuban government could shoot down the planes. For decades, Iriondo called on the U.S. government to bring charges against Raul Castro, who at the time was his brother Fidel's Minister of Defense. But for decades, the case languished until yesterday, when Acting Attorney General Todd Blanche took the podium.
19: Today, we are announcing an indictment charging Raul Castro and several others with conspiracy to kill U.S. nationals.
17: The indictment alleges the Cubans spied on the group in Miami, that they prepared for the strikes by running training flights. And in the end, the U.S. alleges, they killed four humanitarians, three of them Americans, flying unarmed civilian planes. Blanche was asked, what's next? Will the U.S. actually try to capture Castro, who is almost 95?
19: The reason why we indict somebody is because we want them here to face justice in front of a jury of their peers. So
17: Michael Bustamante, who studies Cuba at the University of Miami, says this seems like one more move by the Trump administration to force capitulation from the Cuban government. The U.S. is already running a de facto oil blockade on Cuba, and it recently announced sanctions on nearly the entire leadership of the island. This indictment, Bustamante says,
20: also sets the table ostensibly for the thing that the administration lacked, if they ever did want to escalate to military action, which was a pretext to do so.
17: The Cuban government seemed unmoved. President Miguel Díaz-Canel said the U.S. is fabricating lies to justify a senseless military intervention. In Miami, though, the moment was cathartic.
21: This indictment is not only an act of justice, it's an act of solidarity.
17: I meet Rosa Maria Payá at the same church where her dad, perhaps the most famous pro-democracy activist in Cuba, once met with the exile community. According to the Inter-American Commission on Human Rights, Oswaldo Payá was assassinated by the Cuban government after he gathered thousands of signatures asking the Cuban government to institute a multi-party democracy. Rosa Maria Payá says today that dream finally feels attainable.
21: It feels very real.
17: Cubans are out on the street, she says. The Cuban opposition has a transition plan. And now they have a White House willing to take extraordinary measures to pressure the Cuban government. Maya's father opposed the U.S. embargo on Cuba. I ask her if she has any qualms about the humanitarian consequences of the U.S. actions.
21: The situation is devastating, but the suffering is being imposed by the Cuban regime.
17: The only way to end the suffering, she says, is for the Cuban leadership to go. Ada Peralta, NPR News, Miami.
2: Mount Cristo Rey overlooks New Mexico, Texas, and Mexico. Every year, thousands of pilgrims hike up to the large statue of Christ at the top. The Catholic diocese owns the property and considers it a holy site. The federal government says it wants to extend the border wall that's at the foot of the mountain. Angela Kocherga with member station KTEP says the land is now at the center of a legal fight over religious freedom versus border security.
22: The gleaming white statue of Christ at the top of Mount Cristo Rey towers over the tiny border town, Sunland Park, New Mexico. At least 40,000 people a year walk the winding path up the mountain to reach the limestone sculpture of Jesus Christ with outstretched arms. The Good Friday pilgrimage is one of the largest. It's a tradition for Lulu Alvarado's family. She looked down disapprovingly at the construction crews using heavy equipment to clear land to extend the border wall.
23: It really shows the divide between people.
22: Ruben Escandon is with the Mount Cristo Rey Restoration Committee.
24: It's a religious icon, it's also a cultural icon, and it's an artistic icon.
22: He's part of an all-volunteer organization that includes families who for generations have cared for the 29-foot figure of Christ. They rely on donations.
25: Donations for your mountain, free postcards.
22: The Department of Homeland Security, in an eminent domain lawsuit, wants to seize about 14 acres for additional roads, fencing, vehicle barriers, security lighting, cameras, sensors, and more. They've offered the diocese just over $183,000 for the property. Escandon says he understands the need for border enforcement, but
24: I think they're doing it backwards, starting the construction, and then now they're covering their behinds, you know, saying, okay, well, now we need to take the property.
22: The diocese is fighting the federal government's effort to take possession of some of its land, and in a court filing said it will substantially burden the free exercise of religion. William Powell, an attorney representing the Las Cruces Diocese, said, quote, the effort to condemn diocesan land to build a border wall is an affront to religious liberty, end quote. Ramon Garcia is in his 70s, but still makes the more than two-mile pilgrimage up Mount Cristo Rey during the Easter season. The border native says President Trump is just stealing land from the people. April Fincher's family moved to this area 3 years ago. During her first hike up the mountain with her 14-year-old daughter, she only had one question.
3: Can you still get all the way up? Okay, then build the wall.
22: U.S. Customs and Border Protection said, quote, access to the shrine will not be affected as all attendees enter from the U.S. side, end quote. CBP wants to cut off a well-worn smuggling route and close a gap with other sections of the border wall in this area. The mountain is already heavily guarded by helicopters, drones, Border Patrol agents on horseback, and SUVs. There are also ground sensors and cameras. The legal battle could last months. For NPR News, I'm Angela Cocherga in Sunland Park, New Mexico.

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1: And this is 89.9 KCRW. I'm Alex Cohen. This local news update brought to you by Clean Power Alliance. Many of the top LA mayoral candidates made some of their final pitches to voters yesterday at a candidate forum in the San Fernando Valley. It was moderated by yours truly. Each candidate had roughly 20 minutes to answer similar questions. I asked the incumbent, Mayor Karen Bass, how much blame she accepts personally for being in Ghana when the Palisades fire began.
2: I'm the mayor. The buck stops with me. It was absolutely horrific to be away when my city needed me. What I did immediately, though, is change the leadership in the fire department and how we are approaching the rebuilding.
1: I also pressed LA City Councilmember Nithya Raman on how she plans to work with her fellow city council members if elected mayor, especially considering many of her progressive colleagues endorse Mayor Bass.
3: I want to be able to work with colleagues even when we have political disagreements, and you do that through engagement. That engagement is something that I've demonstrated with community members who may disagree with me on things like housing policy and density.
1: Community advocate Ray Huang and tech entrepreneur Adam Miller also attended the forum sponsored by the Greater San Fernando Valley Chamber of Commerce. Former reality TV star Spencer Pratt skipped the event to host a campaign block party in South LA. The sand around Santa Monica Pier was named one of the dirtiest beaches in California for the 10th year in a row. Environmental nonprofit Heal the Bay released its annual report card yesterday. It's 7:44.
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1: 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No tickets sold with all six numbers in the latest drawing of the multi-state Powerball lottery. That pushes the estimated jackpot for Saturday's drawing to $131 million. Good luck, folks. 7:45.
0: It's Morning Edition from NPR News. I'm E. Martinez.
5: And I'm Leila Faldin. In the 80s and 90s, hacky sacks were a staple of college quads and outdoor festivals. Not that I would know because I'm so young. Recently, the beanbags have been discovered by a new generation. Dina Pritchup reports from Oregon, the modern hacky sack's birthplace.
6: The footbag lovers of Portland, a.k.a. Flop, meet up at an elementary school every Saturday morning. There are a couple dozen people split into a few circles. This group has been meeting for about 20 years. There are international champions and Guinness World Record holders doing toe kicks and clipper stalls. And then there's eighth grader Killian Morton, who's a bit newer to the sport.
7: Yeah, probably 2 weeks, maybe a month.
6: It's hard to say exactly why so many kids started kicking hacky sacks a few weeks ago. Some speculate it was a trend from East Coast prep schools, or a hacky sack cameo in the movie Project Hail Mary, or just the natural result of kids looking for something to do when the schools banned cell phones.
7: It's just like out of nowhere, on one random Monday, everyone just had one and was kicking them in the hallways.
6: From Colorado to Kansas City, middle and high school teachers report groups of kids playing hacky sack before sports games and in the hallway between classes. Kids are also uploading TikToks and reels with their moves, which then spread to more schools, just like Killian's.
7: It's kind of crazy how quickly they picked it all up, because they're like doing tricks and stuff.
6: And kids are doing this everywhere. According to the latest Google Trends report, searches for hacky sack went up over 5,000% in the past month. TikTok reports a 7,000% increase in year-to-date searches over the last year. And they say this trend only just started at the end of last month.
8: We just can't get enough. And as soon as we get them in and post to Instagram, we're sold out.
6: Stephanie Sala owns the Five Little Monkeys toy stores in the San Francisco Bay Area and says they're selling a couple hundred sacks a day. Grayson Herdman, who runs the online shop World Footbag, says they're selling out everywhere.
9: A shipment that would usually have lasted us half a year has sold out in 2 weeks.
6: Herdman says footbags need to have the right weight and flexibility for a good hack, and they have to stand up to being kicked. So even the cheaper hacky sacks are usually handmade, either crocheted in Guatemala or hand-sewn in Pakistan or the U.S., which means it's not that easy to just ramp up production.
9: Usually we do like around a dozen daily sales on our website, and it was doing like a sale a minute before it crashed. The footbag has made the generational shift.
6: And at this Saturday meetup, you can see why. People are outside in the sunshine, pulling some amazing moves, encouraging each other, and just having fun. 14-year-old Brennan Rhyme has been kicking for well over a year. For a while, he was the only kid at circles like these, and is beyond psyched that it's finally caught on with other teenagers.
10: I've been trying to like pass out bags and stuff, and it just finally clicked for them, and they just all started like simultaneously doing it.
6: These newbies are still working their way up to fancier moves, but they're putting their own spin on it. Trisha George, who has been kicking for over 40 years, has been delighted to have her Instagram suddenly followed by the new generation. But she's equally excited to follow them.
11: I mean, the things they're doing with their bodies. They catch it, they lay down, they roll on top of each other, and they pick it up, and they throw it from the roof.
6: Because as long as you're having fun, and not using your hands, there isn't really a wrong way to hacky sack, as long as you can find one. For NPR News, I'm Dina Pritchett.
5: 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I'm Leila Fadel.
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13: 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In select theaters May 22nd, nationwide May 29th.

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3: From Marketplace, I'm Sabri Benishore in New York. First up, chip-making giant NVIDIA, the world's most valuable company, reported financial results yesterday. It beat Wall Street's already high expectations, but the company is also facing stiffer competition, Marketplace's Henry Epp reports.
5: NVIDIA nearly doubled its revenue from selling the computing systems that power AI data centers in the past year, topping $75 billion in the first quarter. But that growth is not as strong as it was a few years ago. So the company also stressed to investors that it will diversify its customer base beyond the so-called hyperscalers driving the AI boom. It wants to sell more to governments and to companies that make robots and autonomous vehicles. That says the company faces more competition in the market for AI chips, including from some of the huge tech firms that have been its biggest customers. Google, Amazon, Microsoft, and Meta are all developing their own chips for AI. I'm Henry Epp for Marketplace.
3: About 8,000 employees of Meta lost their jobs this week. The company is looking to offset its massive spending on AI and, according to an internal memo, quote, operate with a flatter structure that can move faster. That term, flat or flatness, has become a common refrain when tech companies cut jobs. Marketplace's Megan McCarty-Carino has more.
6: It's hard to coordinate between all the different parts of a growing company. That's where middle managers come in, says Tristan Botello at Yale School of Management.
7: The classic job is getting 12 different status updates from 4 different departments and trying to understand it in one summary.
6: Which is something AI can do pretty well.
7: Any executive can say, give me a status update from what you're seeing at the team level. 2 a.m., 4 a.m., 7 a.m., 2 p.m., it doesn't matter.
6: Tech companies are eager to cut expenses and red tape, says Emily Rose McCray at Gartner.
8: If you have more layers of responsibility and more levels of sign-off, then really allow you to be effective. If that's one of the major barriers, it could make sense to reduce that.
6: But she says there are limits to how well AI can replicate human managers, and companies could be overloading those who remain. Large teams of 25 or more have become more common as companies collapse their org charts, says Jim Harder at Gallup.
9: If they treat it more as a transaction than as kind of a transformational way to upgrade the way that they manage people, then it can fail.
6: He says employee engagement has dropped to a 10-year low, and manager relationships have a lot to do with that. I'm Megan McCarty-Carino for Marketplace.
3: All right, let's do the numbers. The Dow is down 0.2%. That is 77 points. The S&P 500 is down 0.4%. The NASDAQ is down 0.7%.
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3: Radiation and radioactive materials have been used to treat cancer for around 125 years. And these days, that includes injecting radioactive drugs into the body. That market is now worth almost $14 billion, and it's expected to grow to $56 billion by 2034. Progress in this field has been all about how to get the radiation to the cancer cells and avoid or minimize damage to the healthy cells. There is a developing type of therapy driving the growth in this industry that is trying to take that progress a step further. It is called targeted alpha therapy, and Mark Peplow has written about it for New Scientist. He joins us now. Hi, Mark.
10: Hi.
3: The radiation treatment that most people are probably familiar with is where a doctor zaps a tumor, you know, with a beam of radiation. There's also injecting radioactive isotopes into a patient. This new way of using radiation is different. How?
10: It's different because often when patients receive radiotherapy, it will affect not just the cancer cells, but it will affect other parts of their body as well. Targeted alpha therapy, the idea of it is that you take a radioactive isotope that emits radiation and you attach it to a wrapper, a molecule that will seek out cancer cells so that it can deliver a targeted blast of radiation. The idea is that it makes the therapy much more effective and it reduces those off-target side effects as well.
3: The radiation that's emitted by these isotopes in particular is kind of different. How so?
10: Yeah, so in high school, we learned that there are three different types of radiation. The first is called alpha. That's what we're talking about here. That is two protons and two neutrons. That makes up the nucleus of a helium atom, actually. And you can imagine these as slow, lumbering, very heavy, but they're like a tank, right? They have huge amounts of energy. So alpha particles travel a much shorter distance, but they pack a much bigger punch. And the idea is to try and focus all of their energy on just the very small area of cancer cells that need to be eradicated.
3: How effective are they, these new treatments?
10: Clinical trials are underway to find out. Beta therapies, there are two sort of big successes over the last 10 years. One is called Lutathera, one is called Pluvicto, and clinical trials have shown them to be very effective against gastrointestinal cancer and prostate cancer, respectively. As far as the alpha therapies go, the clinical trials are underway, really, and different isotopes have reached different stages. For actinium-225, that's the most advanced, really. And we have some agents that have progressed into the final stage of clinical testing. But, you know, there's still a long way to go.
3: Mark Peplow is a science journalist and former chief news editor at Nature. Thank you, Mark, so much.
10: Thank you.
3: You can hear more about these drugs, including where you even get the radioactive isotopes to make them, on the podcast. In New York, I'm Sabri Benishore with the Marketplace Morning Report. 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
12: 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I love seeing the eagle and the rock that sort of represents the neighborhood. 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
13: Good morning. President Trump pushed out one Senate Republican and is going after another. They still get to vote for the rest of the year, so will Trump's attacks make it harder to get his priorities passed? It's Morning Edition from NPR News. The U.S. government spent millions to prepare for Ebola outbreaks. Trump cut a lot of that money last year. I mean, Martinez.
14: And I'm Leila Fadel. Aid experts say that made the current outbreak in the Democratic Republic of Congo much worse. Also, some American Muslims are rethinking their plans to make a pilgrimage to Mecca this month. And Stephen Colbert hosts The Late Show for the last time tonight. We look at how his comedy changed over the decades. It's Thursday, May 21st. On this day in 1881, nurse Clara Barton founded the American Red Cross. The news is next.
15: Live from NPR News in Washington, I'm Corva Coleman. Pakistan's interior minister is in Tehran to try to salvage talks between the U.S. and Iran. The diplomacy comes after President Trump said he paused a decision to resume attacks against Iran to give more time for negotiation. NPR's Dia Hadid reports from Mumbai.
16: This is Pakistani Interior Minister Mohsen Naqvi's second visit to the capital this week to meet with senior officials. One Iranian state-backed media reports this time he's met with Iran's foreign minister, Abbas Araghchi. Another state-backed media outlet reported that Naqvi was passing on a U.S. proposal to Iranians. The outlet says Iran is reviewing the text. Even as Pakistan's interior minister tries to coax Iran, Reuters has reported the supreme leader has insisted that its enriched uranium must stay in the country. Iranian officials believe that if the material is sent abroad, it will be more vulnerable to attacks. Before the war began, officials there had signaled they were willing to ship out half of its stockpile of uranium. Dia Hadid, NPR News, Mumbai.
15: The Justice Department has indicted a former federal prosecutor. This is on charges of allegedly sending a copy of former special counsel Jack Smith's report on the investigation into President Trump's classified documents case. NPR's Jacqueline Diaz has more.
17: Prosecutors allege that Carmen Mercedes Leinberger emailed a copy of the report to her personal email in January 2025 and tried to hide the fact that she was doing this. The grand jury indictment says she downloaded the documents and emailed them with titles like chocolatecakerecipe.pdf. The indictment doesn't say what Leinberger planned to do with the documents. At the time, a federal judge had ordered the report sealed. Judge Eileen Cannon has since ordered the report permanently sealed. Leinberger served as the managing assistant U.S. attorney in Fort Pierce, Florida. She pleaded not guilty to four felony charges, including theft of government property. Jacqueline Diaz, NPR News.
15: The U.S. has deported nine migrants to Sierra Leone. NPR's Jewel Bright has more from Lagos, Nigeria.
18: Fewer than half of the promised 24 deportees arrived Wednesday. U.S.-based immigration lawyers say some of the deportations were blocked. The deportees are expected to eventually be sent to their home countries, but it's unclear if they'll be received. None are from Sierra Leone, and local officials who received them say many were traumatized after being chained for months during their detention in the U.S. At least eight other African countries have signed deals with the Trump administration to receive non-citizen deportees. Many of these countries have repressive governments and have been accused of holding deportees in poor conditions and without access to legal counsel. Joe Bright, NPR News, Lagos.
15: On Wall Street, the Dow is down 75 points. 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
2: And you're listening on 89.9 KCRW. Good morning. I'm Alex Cohen. The Sandy fire that's been scorching Simi Valley is now 30% contained. It has charred more than 2,100 acres and destroyed at least one home. KCLU's Lance Orozco explains that full containment could take days.
19: That's the sound of the Sandy fire burning in a Simi Valley neighborhood. The fire prompted a huge response from around the state after it started Monday morning, with 750 firefighters aided by helicopters and air tankers at its peak. Those numbers are dropping as the threat eases, but firefighters say getting full containment will take time.
20: We're talking over 2 square miles of land.
19: That's Andrew Dowd with the Ventura County Fire Department.
20: We need to go fly that with infrared sensing aircraft or infrared sensing UAS drones to identify hotspots and then send in firefighters to do the hard work of uncovering those hotspots and mopping them up. And we will be here for days to get that effort done.
19: Dowd says while there are reports that the cause of the fire was accidental, it's too soon to say for sure, and it remains under investigation.
2: That was KCLU's Lance Orozco. The Sandy Fire, as well as others burning in Riverside County, have triggered a smoke advisory in LA County until at least 10 o'clock this evening. Local leaders are raising concerns that hundreds of thousands of Angelenos may lose their CalFresh benefits in June because of expanded work requirements. Under new rules from the federal government, a wider range of people will have to work at least 80 hours a month to access food assistance programs. Those changes take effect on June 1st. LA County Supervisor Hilda Solis says that could affect more than 250,000 residents in LA.
21: These expanded work requirements are going to create more barriers for people who are already struggling to meet ends. It's not about creating opportunity. It's about making it harder for people to keep the benefits that they already qualify for.
2: Solis adds more than 100,000 Angelenos have already lost access to CalFresh benefits because of changes the federal government enacted last year. Come June 1st, the new guidelines will only apply to new CalFresh applicants. Those currently enrolled in the program will not be subject to these new rules until they recertify their benefits. LA's Fleet Week is docking in San Pedro for its 10th annual festival. This free 4-day event kicks off tomorrow with live entertainment, exhibits, aircraft flyovers, and tours on board U.S. Navy and Coast Guard ships. Sailors will compete in dodgeball, soccer, and pickleball tournaments, as well as a culinary contest. This year also serves as a celebration of America's 250th birthday with a live drone show. Fleet Week LA runs from tomorrow and through Memorial Day. The Broad will unveil the first solo museum exhibition in LA dedicated to artist, musician, and activist Yoko Ono today. It features decades of conceptual work centered on peace, participation, and human connection. It's 8:07. 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Raymond James, the power of personal disclosures at Raymond
14: James. It's Morning Edition from NPR News. I'm Leila Fadel in Washington, D.C.
13: Enemy Martinez in Los Angeles, California. Republicans in Congress are racing to approve billions of dollars for immigration enforcement.
14: President Trump is fuming about what may not be in that package, money for the White House ballroom. Several Republicans say they'll oppose it. That includes Senator Bill Cassidy of Louisiana, who just lost his primary after Trump supported someone else. In a moment, we'll speak with political analyst Chuck Todd about what that tells us about Trump's current relationship with congressional Republicans.
13: First, though, NPR's Sam Greenglass is here to tell us more. Sam, Leila just mentioned what may not be in that package. So what actually is in the funding package?
22: Yeah, Republicans want to fund ICE and Border Patrol for the rest of Trump's term. We're talking about approving $72 billion using a tool known as budget reconciliation. That maneuver allows Republicans to circumvent Democrats who oppose more money for these agencies without reforms to limit the tactics of their officers. That is in part because Republicans already gave ICE $75 billion last year with very few strings attached.
13: So what you just said, what does that have to do with the ballroom?
22: So after the White House correspondents' dinner, some Republicans began pushing to tack on $1 billion for the Secret Service and include in that roughly $220 million for the ballroom. But lawmakers can't just pass anything through reconciliation. And over the weekend, the nonpartisan Senate parliamentarian nixed that funding. Though even before that, it was not clear there would have been enough Republican votes to pass it.
0: All right, so how is the president reacting?
22: Well, he pressed Senate Majority Leader John Thune to fire the parliamentarian and kill the filibuster, a demand Trump has made in the past and Thune has resisted. Trump also wrote on social media, "Get smart and tough, Republicans, or you'll all be looking for a job much sooner than you thought."
0: Okay, clearly frustrated with his own party. Yeah. This week, he managed to stop Cassidy from getting reelected. He also endorsed a primary challenger for Senator John Cornyn in Texas. What could that mean for the dynamics in Congress?
22: Well, so far, Cassidy has come out against the ballroom money and provided the critical vote to advance an Iran War Powers resolution after previously opposing it. He joined three other Republicans, including Senator Lisa Murkowski of Alaska, one of the few Republican senators who has regularly broken with Trump.
1: This president is going to have to continue to deal and work with and partner with or battle with this group of lawmakers. Even though Bill Cassidy lost his primary, he is still a voting member of the Senate until January.
22: Murkowski said Trump may have forgotten that he needs Congress and said targeting incumbent Republicans like Cornyn could jeopardize seats in November. House Speaker Mike Johnson, though, said Trump knows what's at stake, but added this.
5: We need people here who are not trying to carve out their own lane and do something that's destructive or counterproductive, I think, to the agenda. That's the message.
0: So, Sam, I mean, that's not so subtle of a message there from the speaker.
22: Yeah, I mean, this spring, Trump has vanquished a lot of foes, not just Cassidy, also state senators in Indiana, a longtime House Republican, Thomas Massie. So while lawmakers like Cassidy could shake things up on their way out the door, others who want to survive may be less likely to step out of line, even amid warning signs for the party ahead of the midterms.
0: That's NPR congressional reporter Sam Greenglass. Sam, thank you very much.
22: You're welcome.
14: Let's talk more about the president's relationship with Congress with Chuck Todd. He's a political analyst and the host of the Chuck Toddcast. Chuck, good morning and welcome.
23: Well, good morning.
14: So, I mean, the president clearly feels emboldened here, talking about winning by endorsing these candidates who've ousted incumbents like Bill Cassidy of Louisiana, Thomas Right. Massie of Kentucky. What message have those losses sent to Republicans in Congress right now?
23: Well, I'd also throw in the Indiana state senators who he targeted a couple weeks back. I mean, it is clear, and every Republican knows that he has a grip on the Republican Party. And if you want to survive a primary, you need his endorsement. So in some ways, he is, you know, this is such an odd situation that he's put himself in. He's never been stronger in his ability to influence Republican primaries and what happens inside those elections. And at the same time, because of his overall unpopularity at the moment, the unpopularity of the war, the frustration about the economy, and how he's done all this, he's almost simultaneously making his life harder in November, harder in general elections. There's certain, you know, picking these fights that he's in right now.
14: Yeah.
23: And he's still got an agenda that he wants to pass. And now he's got, you know, there's at least six or seven Republican senators that are no longer given votes on any given thing. And that, you know, mm-hmm. When you only have a three seat majority when you need a tiebreaker, that puts yourself in a difficult position.
14: So the next 6 months will be difficult, possibly for the president over this, with these men unleashed.
23: Extraordinarily difficult. You'll have Bill Cassidy, Lisa Murkowski. You have people like Susan Collins who politically need to find separation because of her reelection. And then you throw in the potential if John Cornyn doesn't win, or perhaps in either way at this point, now that the president endorsed his opponent, even if John Cornyn wins, he's going to feel no allegiance to the president either. So that's quite a few free agent voters out there that normally were sort of towing the line because, for instance, in the case of both Cassidy and Cornyn, really up until the last couple of months, they were holding out hope they could at least keep the president from endorsing in their race.
14: And then we saw Bill Cassidy switch his votes on one of the bills right after his loss. I mean,
23: since he lost his primary. Yeah.
14: What about long term? I mean, long term, what does this mean for the presidential agenda?
23: Well, it all depends on what happens in November. At this point, I mean, obviously he's got two, you know, he's got this reconciliation bill he wants to get through and all of that. But if I think what he's done in Texas has created an extra hurdle financially now for the campaign in 2026. The amount of money Republicans may need to spend in order to rescue the Texas Senate seat if Cornyn is not the nominee. It's just going to cost extra money if Ken Paxton's the nominee. All of that has sort of trickle-down effects.
14: In the sense that if Ken Paxton wins, it'll make it a more competitive race with the Democratic candidate?
23: Exactly. If Ken Paxton wins, you're going to see a surge of Democratic money into the state of Texas. Ken Paxton has not been as good of a fundraiser as John Cornyn has been. John Cornyn, I read one statistic yesterday that said he has, since he's been in the Senate, has raised over $400 million for Senate Republicans over his career. Ken Paxton is not considered a very good fundraiser. He's a very polarizing individual. He has not been a good fundraiser in this campaign. Maybe the president's super PACs and all of that can help out. But the point is, it becomes a resource drain. And there's a lot of other Senate races that are on the board that are quite expensive. Republicans have to defend a seat in Ohio. They've got to defend a seat in North Carolina. These are not inexpensive states to spend money in. Never mind that they're on defense now in places like Iowa, Kansas, Alaska, Maine. So it just will put all that. And you've got Senate Republicans very quietly are very upset about this decision because of everything I just laid out. This has this giant trickle-down effect that may make it impossible for Republicans to hold the Senate.
14: Chuck Todd is a political analyst and the host of the Chuck Toddcast. Thank you for your time and your insights.
23: Thank you.
13: Colorado Governor Jared Polis has faced a backlash from fellow Democrats since commuting the prison sentence of former county clerk Tina Peters, who was involved in 2020 election denial claims. Last night, party activists voted to censure Polis, a symbolic but clear rebuke. Bente Berkland from Colorado Public Radio reports.
6: In 2024, former Mesa County clerk Tina Peters was sentenced to nearly 9 years in prison for actions that helped an outsider get access to voting machines during a software update. It was part of an effort to promote false claims the 2020 election was rigged against President Trump. A state appeals court upheld her conviction, but said the judge improperly sentenced her, not just for her crimes, but for her election denial beliefs. Democratic Governor Jared Polis said the sentence violated her constitutional rights and ordered her released from prison June 1st.
7: I think she's going to say nutty things. I think she's going to believe in different things that are demonstrably false. But that's not a crime in our country.
6: Polis

0: and the State Democratic Central Committee, in a meeting via Zoom and on YouTube, voted with nearly 90% to censure him. Party member Pam Espinoza said Polis's decision could undermine future elections,
1: particularly in rural counties where we have bright red mega county clerks who now will see this as free rein to play with the ballots, including my own, who says that Tina Peters is a trusted and valuable mentor to her.
0: Governor Polis leaves office in January. He has butted heads with the party when he vetoed a union rights bill and on other issues. Party member Andrew Brandt said he's been a poll worker, and Polis's decision will make the job harder.
2: I cannot tolerate a governor who treats a law-breaking county clerk and recorder in this way.
0: The party vote also means Polis can't be an honored guest or speaker at its events. In a text, the governor's office said Peter's commutation was based on facts, and sometimes the right thing isn't the popular thing with everybody. For NPR News, I'm Benta Berkland.

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1: And this is 89.9 KCRW. I'm Alex Cohen. This local news update is brought to you by 3-Day Blinds. May is almost over. California is moving into summer, and we're doing so amid elevated fire danger because of a hot spring and early snowmelt and dried out grasses. All of this very concerning to state fire officials. This comes as at least 4 wildfires are currently burning thousands of acres in southern and central California, triggering evacuation orders. CAL FIRE Chief Joe Tyler says a record dry and hot March left vegetation parched in many places, ratcheting up the danger.
2: In the Central Valley and in Southern California, the grass is cured. That fine fuel, what we call, is cured and ready for ignition by sparks, by embers.
1: Tyler says the snow on top of the Sierra Nevada mountains also melted earlier than usual, causing plants and soil to dry out faster. State officials say they've ramped up prescribed fires and forest thinning projects in recent years to prepare for worsening fire seasons. Experts say the severity of this summer will likely depend on how hot the upcoming months are. This is KCRW.
3: I'm Madeline Brand. AI data centers are popping up all over the country. We look at one Southern California city embracing the boom and another that permanently banned them. 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
0: 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I'm A. Martinez.
5: And I'm Layla Faldin. The Late Show with Stephen Colbert ends tonight. CBS canceled it, even though it was the highest-rated late-night program on network TV. NPR critic at large Eric Deggans says Colbert's legacy is how he changed

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1: After hosting more than 3,000 episodes of TV stretched over 20 years and two television networks, Stephen Colbert's impact might just be summed up in a single word.
2: Truthiness.
1: That's Colbert in 2005, speaking on the very first episode of his Comedy Central show, The Colbert Report. Back then, he played a character, a clueless cable TV news opinionator who defined truthiness as believing something is true, even if it's not supported by fact.
2: The truthiness is anyone can read the news to you. I promise to feel the news at you.
1: On Thursday, Colbert ends a near 11-year run as host of The Late Show. Critics suspect that CBS might also be moving to silence a critic of President Trump, though the network insists it was purely a financial decision. But if Colbert was eventually brought down by the truthiness he constantly made fun of, comic Roy Wood Jr. says his example still inspires others.
3: I think that Colbert, by and large, illustrates the importance of holding fast to your beliefs.
1: Wood, who also hosts CNN's news satire, Have I Got News For You, worked as a correspondent on The Daily Show years after Colbert was there. He says Colbert embodied a central ethic every good satirist must follow. Always speak your truth.
3: This era was the era of the consequences of speaking truth to power. You know, he didn't blink. He didn't bat an eye. In fact, he went harder.
1: Hassan Minhaj, another Daily Show alum, says Colbert showed how satirists could evolve with their audience, going from a top Daily Show correspondent to the Colbert Report and finally The Late Show.
4: What Stephen did is he was meeting the moment. When you're hosting a nightly program, every day is this new moment.
1: Colbert learned sketch comedy and satire at Second City in Chicago, landing at The Daily Show in the late 1990s. Minhaj said that even though he never worked with him on The Daily Show, he studied Colbert's work to learn the job.
4: There's a famous Stephen Colbert email about how to do a great field piece. It really was almost like basketball fundamentals, but for performing political satire.
1: That satire only expanded after the 2005 debut of The Colbert Report, where Colbert's performance was so powerful, it even led to stunts like testifying in character before a real-life congressional subcommittee broadcast on C-SPAN.
2: Congresswoman Lofgren asked me to share my vast experience spending one day as a migrant farm worker. And I certainly hope that my star power can bump this hearing all the way up to C-SPAN 1.
5: I thought his maximum impact came in his first show. That's when he was an entire original like no one has ever seen.
1: That's Bill Carter, who covered TV for decades at the New York Times. He says the Colbert Report was an improv acting masterclass.
5: Doing a character for 9 years, like a sketch that he sustained, was a high wire act.
1: When David Letterman left CBS's Late Show in 2015, Colbert was named his successor and faced a new challenge, being himself on TV. I visited the show in late 2016, talking with then-showrunner Chris Licht, who would go on to a short, controversial stint as chairman and CEO at CNN, who said he helped Colbert find his way by taking over non-comedy production decisions.
6: He didn't have time to find his voice because he really was running the show and every element of it. As a performer, though, you need to have your brain freed of that kind of stuff.
1: This time, meeting the media moment required being more authentic and leaning in to talk about his personal life and politics. Last year, Colbert told tough jokes about CBS owner Paramount's decision to settle a lawsuit with President Trump for $16 million.
2: I am offended, and I don't know if anything will ever repair my trust in this company. But just taking a stab at it, I'd say $16 million would help.
1: CBS announced the cancellation of his show 3 days after that joke aired. Colbert says he hasn't thought deeply on what he might do next beyond writing a Lord of the Rings movie with his son. Minhaj and Carter both separately named the same suggestion for his post-Late Show life, a one-man show on Broadway.
4: I'm talking about this kind of Billy Crystal meets Steve Martin, meets Martin Short, meets John Leguizamo, personal storytelling, song, dance. He can do it all.
1: Whatever else Colbert chooses to do long term, fans can only hope it meets the moment in the same way he has over the past two decades, speaking truth to truthiness at a time when the world needs it most. I'm Eric Deggans.
7: Libraries across the country are having a hard time buying new books. That's because earlier this year, Baker & Taylor, the nation's largest library book distributor, stopped selling them.
8: I think a lot of people weren't prepared for the shutdown.
0: Kip Roberson is director of library services for Teton County Library in Wyoming. His library uses Ingram Content Group, another book distributor. Baker & Taylor faced several financial challenges leading up to its closure. Roberson says that after the shutdown,
8: if you wanted to order materials for your library, Ingram was the only game in town for the most part. Libraries were scrambling to set up accounts, learn the software.
7: Regular shipments for new books now take longer to get to libraries.
8: Everything slowed down. 3 days was the norm for getting books to us, and it would be 10 days, 2 weeks.
7: So if you're sitting on a long wait list at your local library for the latest John Grisham or Nora Roberts book, be patient. Kate Laughlin is executive director of the Association for Rural and Small Libraries.
9: If you put in your request for 20 copies of the latest title in the series that everybody's waiting for, but they'll only send you 10 instead of 20 because they've got this huge demand suddenly that they didn't have before, we're going to feel it in those wait lines.
0: She says Baker and Taylor provided more than just the books themselves.
9: You could get the books already wrapped in Mylar and with a barcode or an RFID tag already inserted in it. It served a number of purposes for libraries where they didn't have the capacity nor the staffing.
0: Now libraries are working to fill the gaps. That includes turning to Amazon to fill book orders.
9: The libraries do what they need to do to meet the needs of their collection and their community.
0: Because she says libraries' number one priority is getting books and other materials to the people who rely on them. This is NPR News.
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11: Live from NPR News in Washington, I'm Kristen Wright. The U.S. House is expected to vote later today on a resolution to end the war with Iran under the War Powers Act. Democrats on Capitol Hill have failed repeatedly to block President Trump's military campaign, but they hope to get enough Republican support for a breakthrough this time. Meanwhile, the ceasefire between Israel and Lebanon remains shaky. NPR's Jane Arraf reports from the site of Israel's latest attack on southern Lebanon. 14 people were killed, 6 of them children.
12: Wednesday morning, the day after the attack, first responders were still using excavators, removing rubble to dig with their hands for enough body parts to identify the dead. All but 2 of the people killed were from an extended family, the youngest a 1.5-year-old child, relatives said. The blast completely collapsed the building in the small village near Tyre. Despite a ceasefire between Israel and Lebanon, Israeli forces have occupied southern Lebanon and are launching waves of attacks they say are aimed at the militant group Hezbollah. Local officials said 2 of those killed in the attack on the house were Syrian, including a child. Jane Arraf, NPR News, Deir Anun al-Nahr, Lebanon.
11: It's one of the highest civilian death tolls in an Israeli strike in 3 years. You're listening to NPR News from Washington. Rupert Murdoch's son, James Murdoch, is buying New York Magazine. His company, Lupa Systems, is also acquiring the podcast network of the magazine's parent company, Vox Media. NPR's David Folkenflik reports Rupert Murdoch once owned the magazine decades ago.
13: Vox has such big names as Kara Swisher and Scott Galloway for podcasts, shows like Today Explained, and a legacy on Vox.com of thoughtful liberal and centrist policy analyses. New York Magazine, fresh off a new pair of national awards, is an urbane complement to everyday life. Other Vox brands, such as the tech site The Verge and the sports websites that make up SB Nation, will be spun off into their own company. James Murdoch already owns a controlling stake in Art Basel and the Tribeca Film Festival. He walked away from his father's companies after clashing over their right-wing politics and losing a power struggle. James and his wife, Catherine, are more progressive. David Folkenflik, NPR News.
14: Meta is cutting 8,000 jobs starting today. The parent company of Facebook and Instagram is also shifting another 7,000 employees into positions that support its pivot toward artificial intelligence. Today in 1932, Amelia Earhart became the first woman to make a solo, nonstop transatlantic flight. Earhart departed Newfoundland, Canada, and landed just under 15 hours later in Northern Ireland. The aviator disappeared 5 years later over the Pacific. This is NPR News from Washington.
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15: 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It's on newsstands now. And speaking of travel, crews continue working on the repair of a broken 6-inch gas line and water main this morning near LAX. The damaged gas line may create havoc for Memorial Day travelers trying to get in and out of the airport. Transportation workers broke the line around 9 o'clock last night at the 9600 block of South Sepulveda Boulevard. The damage forced officials to close the northbound lanes of Sepulveda at Imperial Highway and the east and westbound lanes at Sepulveda and 96. Some of the gas lanes are reopening this morning as crews try to complete a temporary repair of the gas line today. Travel safely. It's 8:34.
7: It's Morning Edition from NPR News. Amy Martinez in Los Angeles, California.
0: And I'm Leila Fadel in Washington, D.C. Good morning. The Ebola outbreak in the Democratic Republic of Congo is already the third largest on record. Over 600 cases and 189 deaths are suspected, according to the World Health Organization. The outbreak was announced less than a week ago, but health officials say it's likely been spreading for a couple months. That's raising questions about whether the Trump administration's massive cuts to foreign aid delayed detection. Here to discuss, we've got NPR's global health correspondent Jonathan Lambert with us in studio. Hi, Jonathan.
17: Hello.
0: So why was this virus spreading for so long undetected?
17: It's kind of a perfect storm. First, the species of Ebola that's spreading is a rare one, one that field tests can't really pick up. So they had to ship virus samples to a lab in Kinshasa, DRC's capital, more than 600 miles away. And that took time. This region in Ituri province also has a lot of ongoing conflict, which complicates things.
0: Okay, so this rarer form of Ebola combined with where this is happening, it made it harder to detect the cases?
17: Yeah, undoubtedly. But here's the thing. The U.S. government has invested millions and millions of dollars, mostly through USAID and CDC, to be ready for this kind of outbreak. That's especially true in DRC because it's kind of a hotspot for Ebola. In 2025, the Trump administration cut a lot of that funding. And many of the people I've spoken to this week, both inside and outside DRC, think that aid cuts have made the situation even worse. I talked to Grace Tran, who used to work on Ebola preparedness for USAID.
18: Outbreaks are always going to occur, but it's more the fact that it circulated for so long, and this thing is much bigger than we've realized. That I think that part is related to cuts.
0: Okay, so John, what was USAID doing in the region that might have helped detect the outbreak sooner?
17: One simple thing, logistics. Things like shipping virus samples for testing. WHO has said that flight cancellations delayed that for this outbreak. Anabodipo Mbayamba worked on Ebola response for USAID in DRC. She told me about a time in 2022 when they were trying to ship viral samples fast out of this same region. So they used some of their funds to get a plane that got the samples to a lab really quickly.
0: How else was foreign aid being used for detection?
17: So before testing even happens, a healthcare worker has to kind of get suspicious. They have to notice cases that might be Ebola and then flag it to health officials. Bodipo Mboyamba told me that USAID has invested heavily in training and supporting these workers, and even just community members, to recognize potential outbreaks and respond. And she said it took a lot of work to build those relationships, since many of these communities are pretty wary of outsiders.
19: When you dismantle those programs, you no longer have your frontline eyes and ears on the ground that can alert you. And so it's very easy for an outbreak to spread very quickly.
17: And where this outbreak is, with lots of conflict, humanitarian workers are often those eyes and ears, but their funding dropped nearly 80% from the cuts. One organization, the International Rescue Committee, had covered 5 zones in Ituri before the cuts, after they had to scale back to 2, and their DRC director told me that left the region more exposed.
0: And what's the U.S. government's response been to this?
17: In a statement, the State Department said that it was false to claim that USAID reform has negatively impacted their ability to respond. And on Tuesday, they announced they'd fund up to 50 treatment clinics. But to Bodipo Mbayamba, that just doesn't quite make up for what's been lost.
19: It is so unfortunate and so sad to see all the work that we did just like disappear.
17: And she says it's hard to rebuild these kinds of relationships. That'll take time, and right now the response is already behind.
0: That's NPR's Jonathan Lambert. Thank you, Jonathan.
17: Thank you.
0: For many Muslims, making the Hajj pilgrimage to Mecca is a once-in-a-lifetime experience and a sacred obligation. But the U.S. State Department is asking Americans to rethink any travel to Saudi Arabia because of the war on Iran. Nargis Rahman from member station WDET in Detroit reports.
20: Jubair Ahmed and his mom Shamima Akhtar live in Sterling Heights, Michigan. Akhtar greets me in Bangla at the door. Jubair Ahmed is a pharmacist. In January, he found out he and his mom's applications to perform Hajj were accepted after months of waiting. He dropped to his knees and performed a prayer of gratitude.
21: Honestly, that feeling, I still can't find the words to express. I was in tears, did a sajdah shukr, and then I hugged my mom and both of us just were in tears.
20: His mom, Akhtar, is 63 years old. Akhtar is looking forward to going this year while she's still physically able to make the rigorous journey. It's a dream she's had for more than 30 years. Ahmed and Akhtar are among a few thousand pilgrims from the United States who will join the 1.5 million people this year performing Hajj in Saudi Arabia. Wahid Elfiki is part of the Alameen Group's USA travel agency in New York. He says that until 2019, as many as 16,000 people from the United States would make the Hajj each year. But Saudi Arabia has instituted quotas to prevent overcrowding.
22: Right now, it's from America, it's like 4,000 to 5,000.
20: In April, the U.S. Embassy in Saudi Arabia issued a travel alert, asking American pilgrims to reconsider going to Hajj due to the ongoing war between Iran and the U.S. So Ahmed sat his mom down and asked her if she wants to postpone the trip. Akhtar says she feels a strong conviction to go this year. She told her son to stay behind, as he has 2 small children. But he says he won't miss this chance.
21: I know it's a risk, but I also know that this chance may not come back around.
20: Performing the pilgrimage at least once is mandatory for all able-bodied Muslims who can afford the cost of travel. Imam Steve Mustafa Al-Turk is the co-chair of the Imams Council of Michigan. He says several people have asked him whether they should still go. He assures them it's safe. U.S. military installations in Saudi Arabia are far from the holy sites.
23: I really encourage them. So definitely there's nothing going on there in terms of war or missiles or anything of that sort.
20: In Washington, D.C., Sana Imam is preparing to make the Hajj later this month.
24: I'm still planning to go because the level of spiritual transformation that is possible to experience at Hajj might not be possible anywhere else for a lot of Muslims.
20: Imam says she's focusing her attention on preparing for the trip.
24: I've been doing 30 minutes on the Stairmaster machine every time I go to the gym, just because Hajj involves miles on foot every day. Spiritually, I've been trying to slow down my prayers instead of rushing through them.
20: Although she's concerned about the ongoing war, Imam says she's leaning on her faith to get through this time of uncertainty. Hajj is performed between the 8th and the 13th of the Islamic month of Dhul Hijjah, which follows a lunar calendar. This year, that's May 25th until the 30th. For many American Muslims, the opportunity to go to Hajj outweighs their fear of not going to perform one of the greatest acts of worship in Islam. For NPR News, I'm Nargis Rahman in Detroit.
0: This is NPR News. And you're listening on 89.9 KCRW. I'm Alex Cohen. This local news update brought to you by Toyota Motor Sales. Four of the leading LA mayoral candidates made some of their final pitches to voters last night at a candidate forum in the San Fernando Valley. It was hosted by yours truly. Each candidate got roughly 20 minutes to answer a variety of questions. I asked the incumbent, Mayor Karen Bass, how much blame she accepts personally for being in Ghana when the Palisades fire began.
2: I'm the mayor. The buck stops with me. It was absolutely horrific to be away when my city needed me. What I did immediately, though, is change the leadership in the fire department and how we are approaching the rebuilding.
0: I also asked LA City Council member Nithya Raman how she plans to work with her colleagues on the city council if she's elected mayor, especially considering many of them endorsed Mayor Bass.
3: I want to be able to work with colleagues even when we have political disagreements, and you do that through engagement. That engagement is something that I've demonstrated with community members who may disagree with me on things like housing policy and density.
0: Housing advocate Ray Huang and tech entrepreneur Adam Miller also attended the forum. You can watch the entire event at the Greater San Fernando Valley Chamber of Commerce's YouTube channel. Former reality TV star Spencer Pratt was invited but hosted a block party in South LA instead.
4: Good morning, friend. It's Novena here. And today on Morning Becomes Eclectic, we'll welcome special guest Nabil Ayers and talk to him about the improbable endurance, influence, and his personal connection to a song that was never a huge hit but remains ubiquitous 50 years later. 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
0: The Broad Museum is going to unveil the first solo museum exhibition in LA dedicated to Yoko Ono. Yoko Ono Music of the Mind opens with a media preview this morning ahead of the exhibition's public debut on Saturday at the Downtown LA Museum. The exhibition spans Ono's career and includes collaborations with her late husband, Beatle John Lennon. It's 8:45. You may have seen YouTube videos of drivers in handmade carts crashing into hay bales, flying into crowds. These are soapbox races. The beverage company Red Bull has been setting them up in cities around the world, and last weekend they held one in LA. KCRW's Alexandra Applegate got to know one team from the South Bay by their own account had no business being there.
5: Before any cart crashes and goes viral on YouTube, the teams have to build their vehicles. Back in April, Navid and Omid Marty were putting their cart together for the Red Bull soapbox race.
6: Hit the brake, hit the brake.
25: I'm pressing the brake.
5: Surrounded by tools, car parts, and pizza boxes in a Manhattan Beach driveway,
25: I'm pressing this hard on the car.
5: Their brakes were not working.
26: Why does it brake better backwards?
5: That's a problem. Braking is crucial if you don't want to end up with a face full of hay, but it's also one of the only things that actually has to be operational to drive the race. And unlike many of the other competing teams, the Marty brothers don't build cars and they aren't designers or engineers.
26: I'm the most unqualified person. I work with kids. I do Play-Doh. Like, I don't know how to make a car.
5: Navi, the older brother, is a self-described manny, or male nanny. He signed himself and Omid up for the race, fully not expecting to get chosen. They were one of the 32 teams selected out of 400 applicants. They believe they were picked for their theme, inspired by the Fast and Furious franchise, which has roots in L.A. Their cart will be shaped like a 1970s Dodge Charger. That's the signature car of Vin Diesel's character Dominic Toretto. The team plans to dress like him, too, complete with bald caps and muscle tanks. The Marty Brothers are thrill seekers, always ready for a challenge and a good time.
26: If you are scared to do it or just like it's weird to you, it makes me want to do it twice as hard.
5: So they bought a 250.

0: KCRW sponsors include Black Bear Pictures, presenting Tuner, when a gifted piano tuner's meticulous skills for tuning pianos leads him to discover an unexpected aptitude for cracking safes, his life gets turned upside down. 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
1: Beat them.
2: Keep it safe, all right? And with that, let's see what you guys have.
3: And they're off. The Marty Brothers are the 14th team to go. The carts fly down a quarter-mile-long Hollywood-inspired track. They zigzag along First Street, done up like a bumpy walk of fame, with a jump over a popcorn pit and a construction-filled 405 freeway obstacle course. Like any good soapbox race, there are some dramatic fender benders. Some carts have to Flintstone it to the end, but others sail through the course. It's a little bumpy for the Marty Brothers. But they make it across the finish line in mostly one piece. The judges give them 43 points out of 50.
1: But all was worth it. The months, the Sundays, building and planning was worth it.
3: In the end, the other Fast and Furious team from Inglewood took the whole thing. Not only did they whiz down the track the fastest at just over 32 seconds, but the wildest thing happened. Vin Diesel's head flew off his 3D printed body in the middle of the race.
4: Vin Diesel, he's lost his head! He has lost his head!
3: They got tens across the board. Tough to beat. But the Marty Brothers aren't rattled.
1: We're excited to do it again.
5: Yeah.
1: That's what we're taking
5: next
1: away.
5: Yeah. We're going to take first place.
3: They're already dreaming up ideas for round two. For KCRW, I'm Alexandra Applegate.

0: It's Morning Edition from NPR News. I'm Amy Martinez.
1: And I'm Leila Fadel. A South African court is hearing an animal rights case this week, arguing that three elephants at the Johannesburg City Zoo are depressed. Kate Bartlett reports.
2: Lami, Mompane, and Ramadiba are the last elephants held in a zoo anywhere in South Africa. And now a court case is challenging whether they should remain there at all. Their enclosure is only slightly bigger than a soccer field.
3: I'm walking through Joburg Zoo, and here I'm coming up to the elephant. I just see this one guy. He looks kind of listless. Not much shade for them, really.
2: The lawsuit has been brought by a chief of the indigenous Khoi people and several animal welfare groups.
4: Elephants in the wild would walk up to 30 kilometers a day, maybe even more. Here we've got three animals slung together who have to spend all their time together.
2: David Bilchitz is a board member at Animal Law Reform South Africa, one of the groups bringing the case.
4: They sort of move slowly, they sway from side to side, and all of these behaviors demonstrate a strong degree of psychological distress, frustration, depression, and boredom.
2: But Jenny Moodley, a spokeswoman for Johannesburg Zoo, argues the elephants are well cared for, and its staff, quote, remain committed to caring for and providing for the elephants. Some visitors to the zoo, like Stefan Oosthuizen, said they would be sad to see the elephants go.
5: There's so many people in Johannesburg that don't have the means or the funds to go to a private game reserve or travel all the way to Kruger or whatever to see them.
2: But others, like visiting American veterinary student Chris Lopez, aren't so sure.
6: I feel like they kind of look a little sad, like they don't really have a lot of enrichment here.
2: A judge will later rule on whether the animals should be removed from the zoo and rehomed in a conservation area. Kate Bartlett, NPR News, Johannesburg.
0: Britain is famous for drizzle, but climate change is making rainfall heavier and more erratic and causing more flooding. For NPR's Climate Solutions Week, Lauren Freya reports on an unlikely creature that's been brought back from extinction to help.
7: Central Line, Platform 3, the train now approaching is to...
8: West London's Greenford Tube Station used to flood.
7: Please mind the gap between the train and the platform.
8: Until a new family moved in nearby, I crept up to their rather muddy doorstep.
9: So this is their house here?
10: This is their home, yeah. So it might just look a pile of sticks, but this is actually...
8: Their home is made of sticks because the new neighbours are beavers.

0: 2.5 years ago, Elliot Newton helped bring a family of 5 beavers to what used to be a golf course with a creek running through it.
1: So if I'm a beaver, I can feel the water moving past my whiskers, so I want to try and block that up.
0: Newton works for a conservation group that uses beavers as anti-flood engineers.
1: The beavers have come in and they've actually put this dam in, and that has now created this beaver pond, which is just holding water here, stopping flood risk from further downstream.
0: Beavers build dams in part to hide underwater from predators. This one has turned a city park into a wetland, which acts like a 20-acre sponge in the middle of the British capital. Joggers stop to watch them in action.
2: Is that a tree it's just felled?
0: A reddish-brown adult is hard at work.
2: He's massive.
0: This one's the size of a fat golden retriever. Sean McCormick is a local veterinarian who started this project. The city was planning to build a levee here.
3: Big diggers and earthworks and expensive engineering works, it would have cost hundreds of thousands.
0: McCormick convinced authorities to try something different.
3: The beavers can do it probably a fraction of the cost, certainly more sustainably.
0: Not only has the nearby tube station stopped flooding, freshwater shrimp have appeared in the creek, plus 8 new species of birds, 2 types of bats, and rare brown hairstreak butterflies. Now, part of what makes this surprising is that British beavers were hunted to extinction more than 400 years ago. Then they were revived in a Scottish rainforest.
4: In 2009, beavers were released onto the loch we've just been walking past.
0: Forest ranger Pete Creech was there to open the crates when 2 Norwegian beavers, Millie and Bjornar, arrived.
4: I suppose we became kind of attached to Millie and Bjornar.
0: They're like the Adam and Eve of the modern British species. And here's what baby beavers sound like.
4: Lots of squeaking. They sound a bit like demented guinea pigs.
0: Squeaking rodent climate warriors. While the United Kingdom overall is getting wetter, some areas, including parts of Scotland, are getting drier, even seeing wildfires. Beavers help protect wetlands, which are also disappearing to development.
4: Wetlands are one of the most biodiverse habitats in the world. The UK has lost over 95% of its wetlands, and now we're frantically trying to put them back.
0: Not everyone thinks more rodents are the best way to do that, though.
5: Yeah, no, I'm a farmer's daughter, and I've been with the union now for 24 years.
0: Kate Maitland works for the National Union of Farmers in Scotland, where beavers have spread into private farmland, in part because of beaver bombers, people who release them without licenses.
5: It's quite devastating to see acres and acres of your land underwater.
0: Beavers dam up irrigation channels, flood crops, and sometimes fell beloved centuries-old trees.
2: Wow, these small animals took down all these trees.
6: Yeah, they took down.
0: Scottish farmer Tom Bowser's land is littered with downed trees, but he sees benefits too. Beavers have diverted floodwaters from his driveway and attract tourists to his farm.
6: And now we run beaver watching tours through the spring and summer months, and they're really popular.
0: Especially with school kids who previously knew beavers only from fairy tales. The beaver buzz is catching on among land managers across Britain, especially short-staffed ones.
7: Willow, hawthorn, got an oak there.
0: South of London, Ian Glover manages a 125-acre nature reserve all by himself.
7: It's very densely vegetated. There isn't a huge amount of species diversity.
0: He's applied to bring beavers here and has a long list of chores for them. Thin out undergrowth, bring in more light and species by expanding this wetland.
7: They're more interested in retaining water on the site so that they can avoid wolves.
8: Wolves?
7: Yeah, sorry. Wolves, bears, lynx, that kind of thing.
0: Most of their predators have gone extinct here. But nobody's telling these beavers who have just been so useful. Lauren Fryer, NPR News, London.
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9: 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I'm Amy Martinez.
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8: You're listening to 89.9 KCRW. Good Thursday morning to you. I'm Alex Cohen. Crews are beginning to get a handle on the Sandy Fire, which has been burning in Simi Valley. It's forced thousands of people to evacuate their homes. The fire has scorched some 2,100 acres since it sparked on Monday. It's currently 30% contained. The Sandy Fire, as well as two others currently burning in Riverside County, have triggered a smoke advisory in LA County until at least this evening. Be safe out there. Meanwhile, LA's Fleet Week is docking in San Pedro for its 10th annual festival. This free four-day event kicks off tomorrow with live entertainment, exhibits, aircraft flyovers, and tours on board U.S. Navy and Coast Guard ships. This year also serves as a celebration of America's 250th birthday with a live drone show. Fleet Week LA runs from tomorrow through Memorial Day, which is on Monday.
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12: Live from NPR News in Washington, I'm Kristen Wright. President Trump is slamming Senate Republicans. They've refused to fund the White House ballroom as part of a GOP measure on immigration enforcement. NPR's Sam Greenglass reports some Republicans worry Trump's verbal attacks could interfere with his agenda.
13: Even before the Senate parliamentarian nixed the ballroom funding, top Republicans acknowledged there may not be enough votes to pass it. Senator Bill Cassidy of Louisiana said he would not, days after he lost his primary to a Trump-backed challenger. Senator Lisa Murkowski said the mood further soured this week after Trump endorsed against Senator John Cornyn of Texas.
14: Maybe he doesn't think he needs us, but the laws don't just appear before his desk to sign.
13: Trump demanded Senate Majority Leader John Thune fire the parliamentarian and wrote, "Get smart and tough, Republicans, or you'll all be looking for a job much sooner than you thought." Sam Greenglass, NPR News, Washington.
12: The House is expected to vote this afternoon on a resolution to try to force President Trump to withdraw U.S. troops from the war with Iran. Democrats are pushing the measure under the 1973 War Powers Act, which requires congressional authorization to send American troops to war. President Trump says he doesn't need the approval, though, because of the ceasefire. The war with Iran will soon mark 3 months. NPR's Aya Betrawi reports President Trump says he's impressed with Iranian negotiators and willing to wait a couple more days for an agreement before deciding whether to strike again.
15: Iran's position is that they are negotiating the terms of a permanent ceasefire in good faith through mediators like Pakistan, but that they also have suspicion, given that the last two times they were in the midst of talks with the Trump administration, the U.S. and Israel launched war. Now, Iran says it prefers diplomacy, but its armed commanders are threatening an even wider war if Iran is attacked again.
12: NPR's Aya Betrawi also reports Trump has been speaking with Israeli Prime Minister Benjamin Netanyahu as deadly Israeli strikes in southern Lebanon continue. The two had a call this week described as tense and contentious. Despite a historically unaffordable housing market, more Gen Zers in their 20s are managing to buy a home. NPR's Jennifer Ludden reports they're outpacing millennials when they were the same age.
16: In Milwaukee, 27-year-old Francisco Vazquez manages a fast food restaurant and just bought a three-bedroom home that cost half the national median price. He saved up aggressively for the down payment, partly while living with his parents.
17: Most of my paycheck, probably like 70%, into just broad index stock.
16: Compared to millennials, Gen Z homebuyers last year were less likely to have student loan debt or get help from parents. That's according to the National Association of Realtors. They were more likely to tap down payment assistance and to be single buyers. Jennifer Ludden, NPR News.
12: It's NPR.
18: 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And good morning. 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I'm your friend and frequency, Novena Carmel, here on a great day in LA. I really appreciate your presence from wherever you are in the world, and also want to thank you for your support during our Spring Pledge Drive. Today we'll have a little less yapping, mostly music, but we have a special guest, so there will be some lovely yapping. Our guest today is Nabil Ayers. He has a personal connection to a song that just celebrated its 50th anniversary, a song and an album of the same name, actually. And that is Everybody Loves the Sunshine. We'll be talking to Nabil a little bit after 10. And in the meantime, as we are reminded how ubiquitous Everybody Loves the Sunshine by Roy Ayers is, we're going to start off with one version of it from Sale Georgie. It's Morning Becomes Eclectic on 89.9 KCRW.

My life, my life, my life, my life in the sunshine. 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
0: sunshine, sunshine, sunshine.
1: Folks get down in the sunshine, they really love the sunshine.
0: Sunshine, sunshine.
1: Folks get brown in the sunshine.

That is the drum call that your morning has begun. This is 89.9 KCRW. Morning Becomes Eclectic. Thanks so much for tuning in on this Thursday. I'm Novena Carmel, here with you, and this is Obong Jayar.

smooth like butter. Mike right there. His name is spelled M-M-Y-Y-K-K. That's Mike. This morning becomes eclectic right here on 89.9 KCRW. Thanks so much for hanging out on this Thursday. Kind of easing into a new day, especially after a very active last week, last month that we've had here at KCRW.

Right before Micah, artist simply by the name of Pem, P-E-M, out of Bristol, England. She's got a new EP out, and her voice really struck me when I first heard that track, Easily Moved. It's kind of got this, like, warbly sound to it.

0: I'm your friend and frequency, Novena Carmel, here with you as we listen to an instrumental from Captain Planet and continue with the latest from Future Islands coming up next. And a little bit after 10, we've got our guest Nabil Ayers today. A few years ago, he gave us this really cool book called My Life in the Sunshine, which goes into his own life as a music person and also being the son of Roy Ayers. Everybody Loves the Sunshine. The album and the song are celebrating its 50th anniversary this month. So we're going to talk to Nabil about that. His journey, the journey of the album. It is a perfect sunshiny type of day here in LA for it all.
1: 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When a gifted piano tuner's meticulous skills for tuning pianos leads him to discover an unexpected aptitude for cracking safes, his life gets turned upside down. In select theaters, May 22nd, nationwide, May 29th.
0: Stephen Colbert is saying goodbye to late night TV tonight. Oof! After 11 seasons, the longtime host of The Late Show will sit at the CBS desk for a final time this evening. Go behind that desk with 89.9 KCRW.

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0: Very cool stuff right here. Japanese artist Meitei, who's based in Kyoto. He's a composer who really experiments with sound, and his whole aesthetic is very cinematic and beautiful on record, and also like the photography that goes along with his music, the imagery. He's influenced by this like tranquil and traditional Japanese mood and grew up with his grandmother. So Meitei, M-E-I-T-E-I. This is from his new album. Followed Officer John from Ireland with a track called Stay, and also Now Always Fades. That's the name of Australian trip-hop project, along with vocalist of ASO. Future Islands at the top of this set with their latest single, One Day. Their new album will be called From a Hole in the Floor to a Fountain of Youth. I'm Novena Carmel here with you for Morning Becomes Eclectic on 89.9 KCRW. Always enjoy our morning adventures together. Next week, we'll have a special guest coming through by the name of Dove Ellis. He's really special and kind of discovered him around the time that he was opening up for the band Geese. He has his own debut album out now and found himself on a lot of like top lists of the year in 2025. Once again, he'll be our guest next week, and we're going to check out a song from him coming up next here on Morning Becomes Eclectic for KCRW.
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0: 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So to confront this, some communities in the U.S. are planting dense mini forests.
1: The plants talk to each other. Like they tell each other that I need more water. Can you send me some? And they work together.
0: I'm Scott Detrow. 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

KCRW sponsors include Black Bear Pictures, presenting Tuner, when a gifted piano tuner's meticulous skills for tuning pianos leads him to discover an unexpected aptitude for cracking safes, his life gets turned upside down. In select theaters May 22nd, nationwide May 29th.

Jose Gonzalez with the kind of music that will moisturize your scalp. And indeed, he has a great head of hair. That one's called You and We. This morning becomes eclectic. Here's new work from Dua Saleh featuring Bon Iver. KCRW.

0: Morning Becomes Eclectic is happening right here, right now from KCRW HQ. I'm Novena Carmel here with you. Dua Saleh has a new album out. She's a Sudanese-American singer, actor based in Minneapolis, and they have a show coming up at Lodge Room in L.A. on October 10th. The track we heard features Bon Iver. There's at least two featuring him on the album. Very cool stuff. At the top, I want to remind you that you heard Dove Ellis from his debut album released last year. The song is called Pale Song, and he'll be our guest next week in the studio. I'm excited to talk to him about his work and being a new artist on the scene and what he has prepared for us. Definitely a unique voice that makes an impact on the music scene as just having its own cool quality to it. And this is KCRW Santa Monica, Los Angeles, KDRW, Santa Barbara, KCRI, Indio, Palm Springs, KCRU, Oxnard, Ventura, and KCRY, Mojave, NPR for Southern California, a community service of Santa Monica College with independent journalism and music discovery. 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
1: Hey everybody, it's Kai Rizdahl, the host of Marketplace. 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
0: Hope your Thursday is going really great so far. We've got some news headlines from NPR coming up next, and still lots to get into. Our special guest, Nabil Ayers, will be here in about 20 minutes or so. We also have a ticket giveaway for you, today's top tune, and all that good stuff. 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
3: Live from NPR News in Washington, I'm Kristen Wright. Washington is stepping up its pressure campaign against the Cuban government. Former President Raul Castro's criminal indictment in the U.S. is an escalation of President Trump's push for regime change. Secretary of State Marco Rubio said today Cuba poses a national security threat and a negotiated peaceful agreement between the U.S. and Havana isn't likely right now. He wouldn't reveal to reporters how the U.S. government plans to bring Fidel Castro brother Raul into custody.
4: I'm not going to talk about how we're going to get him here. If we were trying to get him here, why would I say to the media what our plans are about that? I know you have to ask, but why would I answer that? The bottom line, there's a lot. He's, at that point, he becomes a fugitive of American justice. And, well, you know, if there's an announcement, I'm probably, we'll tell you afterwards, not before.
3: Rubio was speaking in Florida on his way to a NATO foreign ministers meeting in Sweden. Raul Castro is charged with murder in connection to the 1996 downing of two civilian aircraft operated by the Miami-based exile group Brothers to the Rescue. Four Cuban Americans were killed. NPR's Ryan Lucas reports.
5: The administration has been ramping up pressure on Cuba since early January after the successful U.S. military operation to capture Venezuela's president, Nicolas Maduro, and bring him to the U.S. to face narco-terrorism charges. Since then, the administration has ordered a blockade of Cuba. That's cut off fuel shipments. Cuba's economy is in free fall. The CIA director just visited the island for talks, and now we have this Castro indictment. Castro is 94 years old. He's not in U.S. custody, but of course, the shadow of that Maduro raid hangs over all of this. Blanche was asked yesterday how far the U.S. would go to get its hands on Castro. He said there's a warrant out for his arrest. He expects Castro will show up on his own, or as Blanche put it, by another way.
3: NPR's Ryan Lucas reporting. On Capitol Hill, the House of Representatives is expected to vote later today on a resolution to end the war with Iran. The pharmaceutical company Eli Lilly is studying a next-generation obesity drug. It's not on the market yet, but new study results show it helped people lose more weight than the obesity injections and drugs already on the market. NPR's Sydney Lupkin reports.
6: Eli Lilly is researching retatrutide. Unlike Wegovy and Zepbound, which target the GLP-1 hormone, this new drug works on three hormones, GLP-1, GIP, and glucagon. The company says that in the clinical trial, people taking it for 80 weeks lost an average of more than 70 pounds at the highest dose. That's compared with 5.5 pounds for the patients taking a placebo over the same time period. And people taking Eli Lilly's experimental drug lost more weight than people taking Zepbound or Wegovy over a similar time period in other studies. Common side effects were similar to other GLP-1 drugs, including nausea and other gastrointestinal issues. Eli Lilly has not yet submitted retatrutide for Food and Drug Administration approval. Sydney Lupkin, NPR News.
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0: And good morning, good morning. 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I'm Novena Carmel here with you for Morning Becomes Eclectic. You can also see us live on YouTube for the next hour, youtube.com/KCRW, where you can see what live radio looks like and our special guest, Nabil Ayers, when he drops in about 10 minutes or so. He's got quite the story to tell, and we're going to dive into specifically the story around a really special song and album. It's called Everybody Loves the Sunshine. It turns 50 this week. Yes, we will hear the original version before we chat with Nabil. And in the meantime, another track right here that has that kind of sunshiny feel to it, Yanis and the Yah, featuring the late, great Tony Allen, who worked for years with Fela Kuti and many other people. This track right here is called Clementine. Clementine Oranges, yum, yum, yum. Enjoy this as we continue our Thursday morning together on 89.9 KCRW.

Oh man, listening to this track right here, I'm excited for KCRW Festival at the Hollywood Bowl. Cannons co-headlining with Bob Moses, July 19th. Get your tickets. The Hollywood Bowl season is always so beautiful, and I'm looking forward to seeing you there because I'm hosting, again, Cannons co-headlining with Bob Moses, July 19th for KCRW Festival at the Hollywood Bowl. Now let's talk about a really special song. I'm sure you've heard it in its original version, maybe how it's been sampled or covered, and it's called Everybody Loves the Sunshine, released on May 12th, 1976, which is almost exactly 50 years ago. We're going to chat about this track, but first, let's hear it like it's the first time all over again. This morning becomes eclectic on 89.9 KCRW.

0: The kind of song that immediately brings up many feelings, perhaps memories. This morning becomes eclectic right here on 89.9 KCRW. That was Roy Ayers, Everybody Loves the Sunshine. One memory someone put in our YouTube chat right now, roller skating in the Bay Area. Ooh, I feel a bit seasoned, they said. So much great commentary all over the internet when it comes to that song and in life. And like you, like me, there's someone with us right now that is also a fan of the song. He goes by the name of Nabil Ayers. Good morning, Nabil.
1: Good morning. How you doing?
0: I'm doing good. I'm actually still recovering from our pledge drive that we had over the last week.
1: It was quite intense. Takes a lot of energy, right? Yeah.
0: But the kind of song that we just heard from Roy Ayers is definitely the antidote to that as we get into this beautiful Southern California day. And it was the antidote to the times when it was released. I mean, there was like a lot happening in the world. It was like the post-Nixon, post-Vietnam era.
1: Exactly. Yeah.
0: And just kind of a bomb that has continued on for 50 years here. It's been covered by many people. Someone said they rediscovered it in a Coors ad.
1: I know that ad. There's like some bears or something. Yeah.
0: What do you feel when you hear that song?
1: It's wild. I mean, the really short story is Roy is my father, but I never knew Roy.
0: Yeah.
1: But that was never a negative thing. It's a long story that I wrote about in my memoir that's called My Life in the Sunshine. And the book is more about our relationship or our lack of relationship, but that came out a few years ago. But this week I wrote a piece for the LA Times, just kind of more what we're talking about today.
0: Yeah.
1: Which is really just about the song itself and why it's this sort of enduring song over 50 years. And now, I mean, when I walked here in the sun and heard that song right now, like it just has a feeling. There's something magical about the way that synthesizer and those chords sound. It makes people feel good.
0: Yeah, and you hear a little bit different parts every time you hear it too.
1: Yeah.
0: And the funny thing too is, you know, Roy Ayers was known for playing the vibraphone. Vibraphone's not even in that song.
1: Right, and his voice is sort of secondary to Chica's Reed, who's the main singer on it.
0: Yeah. Oh, man. So, I mean, I do have to ask, like, how ubiquitous was that song for you or even Roy Ayers' music growing up, even though you weren't necessarily in contact with your dad?
1: Yeah, it was pretty ubiquitous, as the name would suggest. I mean, you know, my mother had a very short relationship with him, and it was a very positive thing. So he never left us. There wasn't a divorce. So if he ever came up, I would see a record in the store, and she would buy it, or she would point it out.
0: Oh, cool.
1: So it was a positive thing.
0: Yeah.
1: And, you know, he put out a lot of records. So that happened all the time. I would see his name in ads for shows in the Village Voice when we lived in New York at the time. And I would hear that song all the time. And I was 4 when it came out. So I've been alive the whole time that the song's been around. And
0: yeah.
1: I just watched it evolve and sort of appear and reappear over the years.
0: Yeah. Amazing. So, I mean, it's evolved and reappeared, as you said. And I thought it would be really special to kind of like revisit some of the songs that have continued to include it in the evolution. We're hearing one right now from Kiefer, who's on Stone's Throw. He's keyboardist, composer. Most of his music is instrumental, so this is his version of the song. And what's one of those like early songs that really stood out to you of being inspired by Everybody Loves the Sunshine that kind of like maybe took you off guard or had an impact in a certain way?
1: The first one, and probably the biggest one for me, was Mary J. Blige, My Life, which is, you know, almost an exact recreation of it, at least in the beginning.
0: Right.
1: I think at the time, which was probably 1993, so I was about 21 years old. So I wasn't used to hearing that. That was right as all the samples were starting and all the covers were starting. So when that came on, I think I was really like, whoa, what is this? This sounds like the song I know, but it's not the song I know. And then the song obviously changes. And there's been so many different versions over the years, and now I'm more used to it. But I remember being really caught off guard hearing that back in 93.
0: Yeah, and like when you would hear something like that. So for me, you know, if you're listening right now, you may or may not know my dad, also a well-known musician, Sly Stone, and not to be talking about that, but I just share the like the feeling of being caught off guard hearing his music or it being sampled by somebody else.
1: Mm-hmm.
0: And one of the feelings for me growing up was like, I didn't tell a lot of people who he was. And a lot of my friends didn't necessarily know who he was because he wasn't releasing music at the time. It was the 90s or whatever. But then I would hear his music sampled by another artist that my friends liked. And then I felt like, oh, this is cool. Now I can, you know, maybe tell people about this. And it felt special to me. Did it feel anything for you as far as like made you feel cooler or like the music that you were listening to in your, you know, preteen or teen era was using your dad's music for people your age?
1: Yeah, in a way. I mean, we have such similar experience, and we've talked about this in the past, but but when that song comes on, I mean, it like you, in the 90s, it wasn't happening as much in the early 90s. It started to happen in the late 90s, and I would definitely get that feeling where I was with my friends, and I would see if I would first sort of look to see if they noticed anything, and sometimes they would notice it before I did. And it was fun to play that game. The one that's most interesting to me now, though, is when it happens when I'm alone, which it does in the store, and I always get this feeling where I want to look around and think, like, oh, is somebody, like, you know, programming the music in this mall or in this Whole Foods or whatever.
0: Everybody's suddenly watching
1: really,
0: you.
1: It feels personal. And I've recently met a half-sister who was Roy's daughter, and she has the same thing. She lives in London, and the way she describes it, it's really sweet. It's him visiting us, which is pretty cool.
0: Oh, I love that.
1: Yeah.
0: Well, he's going to visit us a little bit right now. Well, many moments throughout the morning. And here's that Mary J. Blige track that I was just mentioned, My Life from 1994. We're here with Nabil Ayers, who is a music man of many kinds, a recovering rock drummer, as he says, also a writer and the son of Roy Ayers. Here's My Life from Mary J. Blige. It's Morning Becomes Eclectic.

0: So this one right here from Mary J. Blige, released in 1994, My Life, with a sample of Roy Ayers' Everybody Loves the Sunshine. Such a great track. Both of them will take you back at this point. I mean, different eras. Whether you were alive in the 70s or not, knowing the original, and then definitely you could hear the Mary J. one at a barbecue. We're talking about this song, Everybody Loves the Sunshine, that is 50 years old and indeed has become ubiquitous. I also love the idea, too, that Roy Ayers is from Los Angeles but wrote the song in New York, and it's sort of like a marrying of both sunny days that you might have on the West or East Coast. We're here with Nabil Ayers, who is the son of Roy Ayers, has released his own book called My Life in the Sunshine, and I'm already like just feeling so many emotions right now, Nabil.
1: I know, right? I mean, that I haven't listened to that version like straight through on a good system with someone next to me dancing to it, like you just were. It sounds so good.
0: It's so good, right? Yeah. And the thing that we were talking about that's cool about it is it's sort of, like you said, is a sequel to the original. Because Roy Ayers and the original song, there's not so many lyrics. It's really just a poem, almost like a haiku. It's just right. Like bees and things and flowers, feel good, feel what I feel when I'm feeling. And then Mary J. Blige, I mean, mid-90s, you know, people were going through it too and needed a song like that. And she's just like, everything will turn out fine. Just
1: yeah,
0: like
1: it's weird.
0: In.
1: It's somehow more R&B, even though it actually doesn't sound that different. I feel like the original is a little more psychedelic, and this right. is a little more just like low-end groovy.
0: Very groovy. Yeah. Taking it to church a little bit. Like,
1: definitely.
0: Yeah. All that kind of stuff. Let's get into another one of those tracks that includes some inspiration from the original. What do we have next here?
1: What do we have? Brand Nubian? Wake
0: yeah,
1: Up?
0: Let's yeah, let's get into that one.
1: 1990.
0: Tell us about
1: back.
0: This one.
1: This one, I don't know that much about it. Okay. I mean, this is a hip-hop group, I think, from New Jersey, right? Brand Nubian?
0: Yeah, New Jersey hip-hop group, Brand Nubian.
1: And this was just another one that I remember hearing back then and being like, whoa, what's yeah. that? Is that? And it's even less obvious than the Mary J. Blige version.
0: Right. From 1990. This one's called Wake Up, Reprise in the Sunrise. And the sampling grew in popularity. Even more artists use Sunshine. And while no two songs sounded exactly like, they all contain the same DNA, which we're going to hear right here, celebrating the 50th anniversary of Everybody Loves the Sunshine. Check this one out. It's Morning Becomes Eclectic.

0: What a trip right there. Brand Nubian, 1990, wake up.
1: You can hear the technology, right?
0: You really can. You can hear them figuring out the technology. Well, we've come a long way. It's so interesting the way that, the sample is not quite in key. I'm really curious about why it's not, but we'll just leave it at that and continue to remember the track Everybody Loves the Sunshine, which is celebrating its 50th anniversary. Well, Morning Becomes Eclectic here, 89.9 KCRW. Our guest today is Nabil Ayers. 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
0: 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Always nice to celebrate great music, great artists. We're doing that today. Everybody Loves the Sunshine, released May 12th, 1976. 50 years later, still feels so good. Not dated at all. Always on time to hear that one, especially on a sunny day here in Los Angeles. We're hanging out with Nabil Ayers, son of Roy Ayers, music man in his own right. He has a book out called My Life in the Sunshine, released a few years back. I really enjoyed reading that book, just hearing more about your story, Nabil.
7: Thank you.
0: Feeling some things in common with it.
7: Yeah.
0: I was curious, what was the impetus for you like wanting to share your own story publicly?
7: Yeah.
0: At that point.
7: It's a weird thing to do. I'd never written a book, obviously, and hadn't written much before that. But I just started doing so much sort of research into my father, Roy, who I never knew, and the sort of greater family that surrounded him that I never knew much about. And I really wanted to know more about my ancestors and about closer family, and wasn't getting his help on that, but was able to do it sort of through 23andMe and meeting a bunch of interesting people. So it just turned into this really sort of exciting, wild story. So I started writing while it was happening and almost like had to decide to finish the book as things were still happening. In my head, it was like, wow, this has to end at some time. So I think it really just felt like an interesting story to share. I was excited about it and I was excited to share it.
0: Did you feel like, you know, because you said you were writing it as it was happening and then it almost seems like a lot happened after you wrote the book itself, right?
7: Even more.
0: Yeah.
7: Yeah, as a result of it, yeah.
0: Yeah, and then, I mean, you know, also now here we are a little bit year after your father passed away as well, and you had the opportunity to explore more of that, be more open while he was still here. Did you feel when he passed away that you had closure around it by being able to write and all that? Like, where were you at with your experience of being public about your story and then sort of connecting with him along the way?
7: Yeah, it was a mostly good, I mean, hard, weird time. Obviously, I knew that was going to come at some point in my life, and it was kind of a surprise. And what was weird was to have written this book that is really about how much I didn't know him, but what I still got from him, but have people from press outlets reach out and say, hey, I heard your father died. Can you call us? That kind of thing. It was like, but that's, don't you know the story? But obviously people didn't know the story.
0: Yeah.
7: But from a personal perspective, I felt tons of closure. I mean, I feel like I got through so much by writing the book and putting it out into the world, and whether or not he read it, I know he knew about it, and that's really everything I could do. So the whole thing was an incredibly positive experience.
0: Do you know anything about how he felt about all these versions of his song, Everybody Loves the
7: Sunshine? A little bit. I mean, what's fun is I just published this piece this week in the LA Times. I really dig deeper into the song. It's more about the song than my personal life. And so I talked to a lot of people about it. I talked to Questlove and talked to two of the musicians, Chicas Reed and Philip Wu, who played on the song in 1976. And I went back and read and watched a lot of interviews with Roy talking about the song. He seemed super excited about it. I think he loved people sampling and borrowing and whatevering the song. I think it was all attention and positivity that he loved.
0: Yeah.
7: Yeah.
0: I mean, and he was playing music his whole life until the very end.
7: Seriously.
0: So that was really what it was all about for him.
7: Yep.
0: Being in community with people, the way the music touched folks. And from what I heard, at least for a long time, Everybody Loves the Sunshine was his final song of the night for a lot of shows.
7: Yeah. I hadn't seen him in several years, but that would make sense. Yeah. That's what I would do.
0: So let's hear one more that includes a sample of Everybody Loves the Sunshine. What do you recommend, Nabil?
7: This is the Mos Def song, Life is Real, from a bit later, 2004.
0: Yeah, I love this. Every decade, there's some sort of rendition of it. Laid-back instrumental sampling, Everybody Loves the Sunshine on this track. It's the backbone of a really reflective, kind of gritty one here from Mos Def, a.k.a. Yasiin Bey. Let's check out Life is Real from 2004. It's KCRW.

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1: 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This Morning Becomes Eclectic here on 89.9 KCRW. That was Mos Def. Life is Real sampling. Ah, the classic. Everybody Loves the Sunshine, released 50 years ago. 5-0, the album of the same name. May 12th, 1976. Ah, timeless, amazing music. We're here with Nabil Ayers, who is the son of Roy Ayers. He's written his own book, My Life in the Sunshine, talking about his journey in self-discovery, connecting with his father, with the music of it, with his family. It's a great book, really enjoyable read, and this has been really fun, Nabil. Oh my God! I mean, and I imagine moving forward, there'll still be new versions of songs covering
2: this one.
1: It's the
2: gift that keeps on giving. It's so fun to hang out here and listen to these versions with you.
1: It is, and there's about 200 samples, yeah. So we're just kind of scratching the surface. Yeah. And I do feel like Roy Ayers is in the room with us, and what we're doing right now is, to me, from what I get from his music and how he lived his life as a musician, always on stage and making music that lifts the spirit, is he wanted people to come together and be joyful. Would you say something
2: similar?
1: Yeah,
2: I think so, especially from all the research I did for this LA Times piece. I mean, he loved being sampled. He loved this music reaching people, and this is another way for that to keep happening.
1: Ugh, I love it so much. Nabil, this has been amazing.
2: Been
1: Thanks
2: great.
1: So much for coming through.
2: Thank you for having me.
1: The LA Times article was just released this week, so you can find out more about the song and people that Nabil talked to around it. This is Morning Becomes Eclectic. Nabil Ayers has been our guest. I'm Novena Carmel, and we're going to check out one more song from that album after this, because it's a great album, too.
2: Let's do it.
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1: 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And Roy Ayers wants to let you know, it ain't your sign, it's your mind.

KCRW sponsors include Focus Features presenting Pressure, the untold true story of D-Day. As two massive storms threaten the largest sea invasion in history, Eisenhower faces an impossible choice, starring Brendan Fraser and Andrew Scott, in theaters May 29th.

0: New music from Digitalism, the electronic music duo out of Germany. Achtung, Optimism, the name of that one. Roy Ayers brings us optimism, and so does Digitalism from Germany. Optimism in many forms here on Morning Becomes Eclectic. Captain Planet with Need to Move in between those two artists. 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
0: Thanks so much for hanging out on this Thursday morning. We're live from KCRW HQ. Appreciate those of you that decided to hang out with us on YouTube as well. It's always great to see you from wherever you are. So thanks so much for that. Got some news headlines from NPR coming up next. And still another hour of music together. I'm Novena Carmel here with you. The music continues on 89.9 KCRW and the KCRW app. And in the way of new selections, one from the sister duo known as Ibeyi, also Rostam of Vampire Weekend, and a ticket giveaway. So be here for all of that on Morning Becomes Eclectic.
2: Live from NPR News in Washington, I'm Kristen Wright. President Trump says he's postponing the signing of an executive order on artificial intelligence that was supposed to take place this afternoon. The announcement comes after weeks of shifting rhetoric from the Trump administration on AI. NPR's Deepa Shivaram has more.
3: Trump was set to sign an executive order on AI today that would have added some safeguards around the development of the technology, but now the president is delaying it. Trump says it's because he didn't like certain aspects of the order and how it could block innovation.
4: We're leading China, we're leading everybody, and I don't want to do anything that's going to get in the way of that lead.
3: The administration has been oscillating on how to address concerns over AI safety for weeks. Trump has had a close relationship with tech executives and wants there to be less regulation around the technology. But polling shows Americans favor regulations of AI. Deepa Shivaram, NPR News.
2: World Central Kitchen, the largest provider of hot meals in Gaza, is slashing its distribution by half. The organization says the fact that the war in Iran has driven up food and fuel costs makes its current pace impossible to sustain. NPR's Anas Baba reports from Gaza City.
5: World Central Kitchen cut its hot meals down from 1 million a day to 500,000. It's a drastic reduction for Gaza's population that relies entirely on aid for survival due to a devastating war. Displaced families are protesting the cuts, banging empty pots and pans to signal their fears of a return to starvation. Amna Urmana, a mother of eight at the rally, says she doesn't know how she will feed them now, with no money to buy food on her own. It's unclear if other aid groups can fill the gap. The UN says its agencies also face funding shortfalls and higher costs, even as it says a fifth of people in Gaza are eating just one meal a day. Anas Baba, NPR News, Gaza City.
2: The commercial spaceflight company SpaceX is preparing to launch a launch of its massive Starship rocket later today. As NPR's Jeff Broomfield reports, a lot is riding on this flight.
6: This will be Starship's 12th test flight, and it comes just as SpaceX is preparing to go public. Franco Granda is an analyst with PitchBook. He says investors will be watching closely.
7: Even though tests are inherently tests, SpaceX will want to get this one right.
6: Financial documents released ahead of the public offering show Starship is critical to SpaceX's plans for expanded satellite internet and data centers in space. The company spent $3 billion last year developing the rocket. Jeff Brumfield, NPR News.
2: The Ebola outbreak has prompted Homeland Security to route flights to the U.S. with travelers who've been in the Democratic Republic of the Congo, Uganda, or South Sudan to Washington Dulles. This is NPR.
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0: This is Morning Becomes Eclectic on 89.9 KCRW. Thanks so much for tuning in. I'm Novena Carmel here with you. And if you are a fan of Roy Ayers, who we were talking about in the last set, you are likely also a fan of the Grammy-winning, keytar-toting, sound-exploring Herbie Hancock. And he's setting his sights on a magical night at the Hollywood Bowl, celebrating the centennial of Miles Davis on August 9th, 2026. You might want to be there. Hollywood Bowl season is upon us. So many great concerts, and that's one of them. Here's a track from Herbie, taking it back to Feats Don't Fail Me Now, the album, including Tell Everybody. It's KCRW.

twin sister duo Ibeyi with a new offering there. Thundercat, ADD Through the Roof, followed Herbie Hancock, his brother in sound. And here's new music from Rostam featuring Claro. It's KCRW.

0: Never recognized that there's so many birds in this track right here. Instrumental for Nas is like taking it back to some old school hip hop for the hip hop heads. We heard some Brand Nubian and Mos Def earlier, so continuing sort of on that wave. Brain Story was right before this, and they are going to be at this really cool event coming up that I've got tickets for. So the event, Microdazing, the ongoing science experiment from Desert Days, is expanding into the Big Micro, featuring performances from Daka Braka, Brain Story, and others at the Bellwether in July. 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And that's where you enter for your chance to win a pair of tickets to the Big Micro at the Bellwether on Saturday, July 18th. These tickets are available to five lucky winners and are non-transferable. Good luck. I'm Novena Carmel, your friend in frequency, hanging out with you for a Thursday. I hope your morning is going really great so far, or perhaps your evening if you're listening elsewhere. We also got one from a French artist called Chassol. That's new. The song Rude, Crude, Lewd will be found on his fifth album, inspired by American stand-up comedy. An unusual choice to be inspired by, but Chassol is nothing usual. There's nothing usual about that guy. So, really looking forward to that. And speaking of stand-up comedy, check this out.
1: Hey gang, Stand Up for KCRW is back. We got another hot show for you. We have Steve Fury, Macy Isaacs, Ray Lau, and Janesh Rollins. 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
0: Now that does sound like a lot of fun, doesn't it? Ugh, Stand Up for KCRW indeed, and laugh at the same time. I'm Novena Carmel here with you. We've got today's top tune coming up next.
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gets to me. Perhaps there's nowhere else I will ever be. I'm wondering, yeah, it seems to me that there's nowhere else that I would rather be. And if I could be anywhere,

0: Wet Leg. Pokemon from their album Moisturizer. Haven't heard that one in a little while, but it still feels good to hear it. Some of them, it's like a song that we had in rotation around here a lot. And then you play it again, and it's like, it's not time to play it again yet. But I'm still loving that one from Wet Leg. We also got a new track from Hot Empty, which is a duo from here in LA. Time Banisher, the name of that track. I like the album artwork too. On our playlist, it's very tiny, but I'm digging the colors that I can see. Beth Orton at the top with Waiting. That's today's top tune. And you can download it for free at kcrw.com/today's top tune. Her album will be out on June 26th. I'm Novena Carmel here with you for a Thursday, aka Friday Junior, looking at the weekend ahead. Oh, and it's a holiday weekend. Excited about that. Up next, we got a new release from Rahil. This morning becomes eclectic on 89.9 KCRW.
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0: Morning Becomes Eclectic right here on 89.9 KCRW. I'm Novena Carmel. Happy to be hanging out with you on a Thursday. And just want to thank you for being here and helping us during our pledge drive, which we closed out yesterday. So thanks for being supportive through that in whatever way you were and continue to be. It was also so nice hanging out with Nabil Ayers today and just reflecting on the impact and endurance of Everybody Loves the Sunshine after it was recorded by his late father, Roy Ayers, and sampled and covered over 200 times and counting. I thought we could do a sunshine sandwich. We started out with Sale Georgie's version to start us out, and then that one from Chibo Mato, 1999 is the year they released it. Kind of funny, right? They did their own thing, and it was a B-side to Working for Vacation. Chibo Mato, the Japanese-American group, and I definitely recommend checking out Nabil's memoir, My Life in the Sunshine, which is like his journey getting to know his father. And then he also had a recent LA Times article about the anniversary of Everybody Loves the Sunshine, which was released on May 12th, 1976. Big thanks to Ariana Morgenstern, senior producer Nasir Nasirzadeh, for the production assistance today. And you know what? There is more music for you tonight with Tyler Boogie Boudreaux at 8 p.m., followed by Peanut Butter Wolf at 10. And stick around at midnight for the next installment of our May resident DJ, SOS Music.
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0: 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I'm Novena Carmel, your friend in frequency, signing off for now, but looking forward to ending the week together and kicking off the long weekend with you. Up next is Madeline Brand with news and movie reviews on Press Play. 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So let's do that together. 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
4: 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I'm Madeline Brand. Is Cuba next?
5: Other presidents have looked at this for 50, 60 years doing something, and it looks like I'll be the one that does it.
4: The U.S. indicts Raul Castro for shooting down planes decades ago. What is the Trump administration's ultimate goal? How Monterey Park banned AI data centers.
6: It was quite literally going to be in some of these residents' backyards, and it was going to be making noise and then pumping out this diesel pollution.
4: Evan Kleiman goes to Italy.
7: Parts of it remind me so much of California topography that it feels strangely familiar while the culture within it is completely different.
4: And we'll have your long weekend movie reviews, including the new Star Wars movie and Boots Riley's latest about shoplifting Robin Hoods. All those stories coming up in the next hour. The news is next.
8: Live from NPR News in Washington, I'm Kristen Wright. The Senate has canceled its remaining sessions for the week and is leaving Washington for a week-long recess. This delays votes on funding for immigration enforcement until after June 1st. Tensions have risen between some Republicans and the president over his announcement of a nearly $1.8 billion reparations fund for what he calls victims of government weaponization during the Biden administration. Swing voters in North Carolina say President Trump is out of touch with their economic concerns. However, as the midterms get closer, the group says they're not ready to vote against Republicans. NPR's Ashley Lopez observed these voters in two focus groups this week.
9: These online focus groups featured 12 voters in North Carolina who voted for Joe Biden in 2020 and then Trump in 2024. They were conducted by messaging and market research firms Engages and Sago. 8 out of the 12 voters said Trump is out of touch with their economic concerns, and 9 are more anxious about the economy than they were before Trump took office again. Leslie B., who participated under the condition her last name would not be used, blamed Trump's war in Iran.
10: I'm glad he's concerned about the nuclear weapon, but what about people needing to put food on the table and get to their job?
9: None of the 12 voters who identify as independents, Republicans, and a Democrat said they plan to vote for Democrats in November. Ashley Lopez, NPR News.
8: Secretary of State Marco Rubio is heading to Sweden for a NATO foreign ministers meeting. NPR's Michelle Kellerman reports that before taking off, Rubio again expressed disappointment that some NATO countries did not let the U.S. military use their bases in the war with Iran.
11: Secretary Rubio says the reason why NATO is good for America is that it gives the United States bases in Europe to project power in the Middle East. So he says he needs to discuss this with his counterparts in a meeting in Sweden. Another big topic is the Strait of Hormuz and Iran's efforts to get money from tolls.
12: No one in the world is in favor of a tolling system. It can't happen. It would be unacceptable. It would make a diplomatic deal unfeasible if they were to continue to pursue that. So it's a threat to the world if they were trying to do that.
11: Asked about the diplomacy, Rubio says the U.S. is dealing with an Iranian system that is, in his words, a little fractured. Michelle Kellerman, NPR News, the State Department.
8: The Democratic Republic of Congo's national soccer team has canceled a World Cup training camp because of the Ebola outbreak in the country. Michael Koloki reports.
13: Following the recent Ebola outbreak, the U.S. Centers for Disease Control and Prevention has prohibited the entry of foreign nationals who have been in the Democratic Republic of Congo, Uganda, and South Sudan 21 days prior to their arrival in the U.S. The Congolese team is due to play Portugal in Houston next month in the opening World Cup match. For NPR News, I'm Michael Kaluki in Nairobi.
8: You're listening to NPR News from Washington. Government weather forecasters expect 8 to 14 named storms will form in the Atlantic this hurricane season. NPR's Rebecca Hersher reports that's a slightly smaller number than average.
14: The main reason for the relatively small number of storms is El Niño, the cyclic weather pattern that makes it harder for hurricanes to form in the Atlantic. But that doesn't mean people in hurricane-prone parts of the U.S. can rest easy, says Neil Jacobs, who leads the National Oceanic and Atmospheric Administration.
15: Even though we're expecting a below-average season in the Atlantic, it's very important to understand that it only takes one. We have had Category 5s make landfall in the past during below-average seasons.
14: And he says it's not just people on the coast who are at risk. Hurricanes and tropical storms have caused deadly flooding thousands of miles inland. Rebecca Hersher, NPR News.
8: The Atlantic hurricane season is June 1st through November 30th. There's an oppressive heat wave in India. It hit 113 degrees in the capital, New Delhi, today. Some schools are letting out early for summer break, and farmers are trying to do their work at night. It's not supposed to get any better all week. Climate experts say India's rising temperatures are because of human-driven climate change. Stephen Colbert says goodbye tonight. He'll host the final broadcast of The Late Show. What's planned for tonight's lineup has been kept a surprise. CBS announced it was canceling Colbert last year, citing financial reasons, but Colbert and others have been skeptical that the decision didn't have to do with President Trump. The Late Show premiered in 1993 with host David Letterman. I'm Kristen Wright, NPR News from Washington.
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0: estamos listos para abrir un nuevo capítulo en la relación entre nuestra gente y nuestros países. Y actualmente, lo único
1: Secretary of State Marco Rubio in a video address to the Cuban people yesterday promising a new chapter in U.S.-Cuba relations. He said the only thing that stands in the way of a better future are Cuba's current leaders. Yesterday, the Department of Justice indicted one of those Cuban leaders on murder charges, 94-year-old Raul Castro. The government accuses him of ordering the Cuban military to shoot down two planes flown by an exile group back in 1996. Four people died. Separately, the Supreme Court today said American companies could sue over assets Cuba seized decades ago just after the revolution. Meanwhile, Cuba is on the verge of collapse. It has no more oil, electricity is largely unavailable, and some 20% of the population has emigrated. We're going to talk about all this now with The New Yorker's John Lee Anderson. He has reported on Cuba for decades and is the author of the biography, Che, A Revolutionary Life. Welcome back to Press Play, John Lee.
2: Real pleasure to be with you. Thanks, Madeline.
1: Well, there's been evidence for decades that Raul Castro was behind the shooting down of these planes. So tell us more about the charges against him and why they're being filed now.
2: Well, I mean, I think they're being filed now because the U.S. this administration has decided to pressure and, if possible, topple the Cuban regime. I mean, rather than rather than accusing Raul Castro of being a narco-terrorist, which was the indictment against Nicolas Maduro, the president of Venezuela, whom you'll recall was abducted in a violent raid in January. Raul Castro is 94 years old. He's been in, you know, he's been in retirement since for the past eight years. He was president for 10 following the retirement of his brother Fidel. Mm-hmm. But yes, he was the head of the Cuban security state for a half century, both its defense minister and head of its intelligence services. And in 1996, when these Brothers to the Rescue, this Cuban exile organization that had been flying planes from Miami the short distance to Havana and sort of, you know, throwing leaflets, you know, out from their planes to urge the Cubans to rise up and that kind of thing. One day, he ordered Cuban fighters to go up and shoot them down. The Cubans have always alleged that these aircraft were in Cuban airspace. The Americans, and I think a UN inquiry determined that it was in international waters, but it neither here nor there, in a sense. This was an act of aggression, mutual aggression in a way. The Cubans were particularly paranoid following the implosion of the Soviet Union, their longtime ally in the early 90s, and they had been dangling in the wind, essentially, economically and in terms of their security for the previous several years. And I think it was in that sort of atmosphere of heightened insecurity that they reacted this way. And of course, it was on the books for the last 30 years. That's to say, this was a, if we want to call it a crime, it was a crime sort of sitting there in plain sight. Right. But it seems that the Trump group has decided to brush this off as a way to pressure the Cuban regime, for which Raul Castro is the sort of the supreme leader, if you will. You know, he doesn't have an official title, but he is Oz. He is the man who really, as long as he's alive, still runs things. His will still controls the destiny of the country. And I think this is a broadside aimed at forcing, the front men, of Cuba to start giving concessions that are being demanded by Trump and his people.
1: President Miguel Díaz-Canel. Well, so it seems unlikely that he will be extradited to face charges. He's, as you say, he's 94. He's pretty frail. It doesn't seem like the Cuban government would be willing to do that. Is this, do you think, a pretext for a possible U.S. invasion of Cuba? Do you think the U.S. would take military action?
2: If you follow the leaks coming out of the White House to various news media, you'll see that there are parallel narratives. One is that, yes, we're very likely to take military action. And then out of the other side of the mouth, No, no, we're not. This is aimed at pressuring the regime. So I think what we're seeing here is a campaign of psychological warfare. And but none of us, myself included, know, because it's the Trump administration, what they're capable of doing. I mean, the same Justice Department, of course, that indicted Raul Castro yesterday, 24 hours earlier, gave Trump, his family, and all of his organizations a pass for immunity for eternity, I gather. Yeah. So, you know, anything's possible. None of us, I don't think, expected that raid that resulted in the abduction of President Maduro and his wife back in January, which, by the way, also resulted in the deaths of over 100 people. You know, it was pretty shocking. And so would they try to abduct a frail 94-year-old man who might well die in the process of the abduction? You know, it's possible, knowing, you know, because it's Trump and Hegseth. But the White House, with the
1: action in Venezuela, the White House had come up with all these reasons that Venezuela was a threat to the United States to justify it, saying they were drug running and all that. They have not said the same about Cuba, that Cuba does not pose a threat to the United States.
2: No, they have. Correct? They have actually. They have not a drug threat, but, you know, this new rubric of narco-terrorism is the new anti-communism, isn't it? This is the way the Trump regime intends to intervene throughout the hemisphere and has been. In the case of Cuba in January, in fact, while I was on the island, Trump signed an executive order claiming that Cuba was a direct threat to the national security of the United States because it harbored terrorist organizations such as Hamas, Hezbollah, and others, which, you know, by all appearances and to my knowledge, is simply not true. But, you know, I guess nowadays it's enough to say something for it to stick with the Justice Department that we now have, or perhaps in the minds of a significant numbers of Americans. So they have declared it to be a national security threat. When the CIA director traveled down there week before last, he specifically asked the Cubans to get rid of the, you know, quote unquote, Russian and Chinese listening posts. Well, the Cubans have said through the grapevine that they don't have those listening posts. Yeah, but they do have embassies. And so, you know, I mean, most embassies are also, including our own, also listening posts. But what does that mean exactly? Right. I think the Cubans have been left scratching their heads. There's no visible proof that I've ever seen that either embassy has, let's say, an actual station that's actively listening into the United States. But I think, and this goes prior to the Trump administration too, even the Biden administration was concerned about China in particular having any technological bases or, you know, communications bases in the region, not just Cuba, and that included Panama, because of you know, extrapolating fears that they might have a way to listen in a new way to the United States. But, you know, it's sort of beyond our canon. It feels like rhetoric, a sort of rhetorical pretext in order to do something. Yeah.
1: Let me just play a clip of tape that has been played before, but I think we should play it again now. This is Donald Trump talking earlier this year about the prospect of taking Cuba.
3: I do believe I'll be the honor of having the honor of taking Cuba. That'd be good. That's a big honor.
4: Taking Cuba.
3: Taking Cuba in some form, yeah. Taking Cuba. I mean, whether I free it, take it, I think I could do anything I want with it. You want to know the truth?
1: All right, we have just about a minute left. Quickly, what your reaction to that and what it betrays about the ultimate objective?
2: Well, I immediately thought of the Access Hollywood tape of Trump, you know, notoriously attributable to Trump. This was very rapey language, you know, so to speak. Not to be too implicit about it, to be quite explicit. Mm-hmm. It's unusual that he would use that kind of language in connection to a country, you know, to take it, to you know, do whatever
1: I want
2: with it.
1: What do you think he wants with it?
2: Well, you know, when I was down there, Cubans, including Cubans close to the regime, were asking me whether, you know, do you think if we gave him a Trump Marina and golf resort or a few of them, he'd back off. That's what people outside of our country now think of our president, including in Cuba.
1: John Lee Anderson, staff writer for The New Yorker and author of the biography, Che, A Revolutionary Life. John Lee, thank you so much. It's been a pleasure.
2: Likewise. Thanks a lot.

0: Coming up, communities across the United States have been pushing back on AI data centers. Here in Southern California, Monterey Park banned them outright. That story is next on Press Play.
1: Hey, it's Ann Litt. 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
3: Climate change makes heat waves more intense. So to confront this, some communities in the U.S. are planting dense mini forests.
4: 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Like they tell each other that I need more water. Can you send me some? And they work together.
3: I'm Scott Detrow. We'll have that story as part of our Climate Solutions Week on All Things Considered from NPR News.
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0: This is Press Play on 89.9 KCRW. I'm Madeline Brand. AI data centers are popping up all over the country, and they seem to be drawing anger, fury even, almost everywhere they go, because they sap water and can lead to higher electricity rates for nearby communities. Protests have led dozens of communities to try to ban them. Here in Southern California, Monterey Park has become the first in the state to ban AI data centers.
6: After all the threats, misinformation, and disrespect to the people and council of this great city, let's show these parasites. They've around and now they're going to find out.
0: But nearby, the industrial city of Vernon has become a hub for AI infrastructure, using enough electricity to power 26,000 homes for a year. But Vernon has a population of just 200 people. Brian Merchant is a tech journalist who's been covering data centers. He's also the author of the book Blood in the Machine, which tells the history of organized resistance to tech automation. Welcome to Press Play, Brian.
7: Thanks so much for having me.
0: Well, you were at some of the city council meetings in Monterey Park where activists demanded that the data centers be banned. What do you think made their campaign successful?
7: Monterey Park, as is the case with a lot of other data center sort of opposition movements, they're truly grassroots organizing efforts. If you go to one of these city council meetings, you're going to hear from teachers and nurses and union members. And in Monterey Park, there were some people who work in the entertainment industry. Just about everybody that you could imagine, as diverse a crew as you can imagine, all sort of coming together, often, you know, across the political spectrum to sort of oppose these data centers. So yeah, it is a very grassroots, ground up movement.
0: Okay, well, let's hear from one of the activists, Stephen Kung, and he was one of the co-founders of No Data Center Monterey Park. Here's what he said.
8: People here are really, they really love Monterey Park, and they really see it as something special, and they want to preserve it and continue to make it a livable city. And so when they saw the city under threat, it became such a strong motivator. And, you know, not every city or small town or rural community fights back with the fire which we fought back.
0: So there are other communities across the country that are fighting back, lots of them. Can you talk about that? What does it look like from a larger perspective of what's happening nationwide?
7: So you have a pretty diverse coalition of interests, and it's going to vary from town to town, but a lot of times it's going to be farmers who are worried about sort of the disruption, the noise disruption, the pollution, the water usage, or it's going to be homeowners in another town who are sort of worried about the impact on the quality of life and home values and things like that. So it's going to, the character of these protest movements is going to vary a little bit, but I think they're all united by this sense that this extremely powerful, extremely wealthy industry is kind of descending into their communities, into their towns, and sort of telling them how it's going to be. And so this rubs a lot of Americans the wrong way. The prospect of a 250,000 square foot piece of data infrastructure being erected in your backyard, as was the case in Monterey Park. And so just that sort of notion, this very sort of anti-democratic sort of mode of development that the tech industry is pursuing, I think is the first spark that sort of ignites the concerns that are that are grouped around land use or energy or the environment or quality of life or kind of old school NIMBYism.
0: Mm-hmm. What are the facts in terms of what kind of resources these data centers hoover up? Is it a huge impact on water and electricity?
7: Yeah, and you know, once again, there's no one-size-fits-all data center. So it really is going to kind of vary depending on what's being proposed town from town. So you can have a smaller server farm that's only going to be a few thousand square feet, or it could even be in sort of a floor of an office building. That's how they traditionally kind of used to be before we started getting into this sort of bigger data center build out and the expansion of server farms necessitated by AI and more advanced technologies. But now we're looking at, yeah, some of these centers can be 500,000 square feet or bigger. These deals between OpenAI and Oracle to build this sort of Stargate project that's been sort of trumpeted by the Trump administration and beyond as these truly huge and truly resource consumptive projects. And so, yes, it's going to vary depending on, again, what the energy source is locally, what kind of water they're going to use. There have been data centers that have been built responsibly that have really done their best to recycle water, but there's been other ones that have plugged right into freshwater resources and have really caused a distressing or a disturbance in the amount of water that a community is able to enjoy. And electricity is another big one. I think it can't be overstated how much energy is required to sort of power this build out. It was initially kind of waved off because the data centers were never sort of a big slice of our power portfolio in the United States. It was always like commercial buildings and energy use for vehicles and things like that. But now we're getting into a situation where the build out is so extreme that fossil fuel plants, in some cases, coal-fired power plants that were scheduled to be mothballed, to be taken off the grid, have now been reactivated and put back on the grid just to feed this power demand. And in a lot of cases, you're seeing communities and citizens shouldering that burden of the more power. It's just being fed right into their utility bills and costs are spiking. Pollution is another one. Even when they try to hook these things up to clean energy sources, they still need to run on diesel generators, typically to sort of plug in the gaps between power loads. And so you really do have sort of industrial scale diesel generators pumping out pollution, and they're noisy. So there's all kinds of reasons that are very valid that residents have for not wanting these things in their communities.
0: Well, so in Vernon, they have agreed to put an AI data center there, multiple data centers in Vernon, and there isn't much of a community to oppose it, 200 residents or so. So is that the future of where these data centers will be located? If there's so much vociferous community opposition across the country, are they just going to try to locate these centers in places where the few people live?
7: Yeah, I mean, the industry would like to do that as much as it can, but what we're seeing is more or less the outcome of the strategy to do exactly that, because you do need a certain amount of infrastructure. You do need to be close enough to a water source, to an energy supply, to a population that can build, maintain, and a few folks at least work in the center. But we hear talk about these tech companies wanting to build the data centers out in orbit, in space, and all kinds of science fictional ideas for precisely this reason, because it's become so universally protested, the data center build out, that they know that whenever they approach a population center, that they're going to face some pushback.
0: But it seems like they have to be put somewhere, because there's just so much money invested in AI now. Apparently, last year, Google, Amazon, Microsoft, and Meta invested $465 billion in building out infrastructure for AI. So it seems like an unstoppable train at this point. So where do you see this headed, this opposition to AI data centers?
7: Yeah, that's a good point. And it's a good question, because I do think it is really still unresolved or unanswered as to whether we really do need this much data center build out. It's clear that the companies want some level and they want to be able to expand, but they're also making a certain number of assumptions. And that assumption is basically that the more that they scale their operations, the more data that they can gather and the larger data sets that they can use in their training, that the smarter and better the AI will be. There is a big debate within the AI research community as to how reliable sort of that assumption is in the long run and whether it really is sort of necessary to continue this sort of no holds barred reckless build out. It may well be that we can get smart, very capable, and even better AI systems than we have now, not just by continuing on this expansionist project, but by fine-tuning what's actually in the models. And it's also an open question whether or not we need, you know, 6 or 7 different enormous tech companies all putting the gas down, all building as much data center infrastructure as they can, or whether or not a more measured sort of regulated approach would benefit everybody, including the communities in which these data centers have to sit.
0: Right. Well, and according to recent polls, people have a generally negative view of AI and AI data centers, especially if they're going to be located in their communities. And I'm wondering how this is playing out politically.
7: Yeah, I think this is maybe one of the, if not the most interesting questions about politics in 2026. As we all know, it's an election year, and there's a lot of political turbulence across the board, but AI is emerging as this unique issue that's galvanizing opinion across the spectrum. You know, a piece of that is the data center movement, but in general, there is just an intense sentiment around AI, no matter where you look. I mean, it's almost, you kind of want to look at these tech companies and say, like, what did you guys expect? You're out there saying, oh, our new technology is going to erase 20 to 30% of all jobs, entry-level jobs, they'll be gone. But don't worry, the future is going to be great. It's this sort of top-down, sort of assumption-filled scheme to build out AI that has been led by sort of a few companies, a few executives at the top of Silicon Valley calling the shots about what all this should look like. And if they're right, then AI is going to be something that affects everybody. So denying people access to sort of the levers of democracy or not letting them have a say, well, of course we're going to have boos. Of course we're going to have mm-hmm. people showing up at city council meetings and fighting back.
0: Maybe this is what will finally unite America across the red and blue divide.
7: Wouldn't that be something?
0: Yeah. Hatred of AI. Hatred of the machine. Speaking of, Brian Merchant is author of the book Blood in the Machine, and he runs a Substack with the same name. Brian, thank you so much.
7: Thanks for having me.

0: Well, after 7 years, a Star Wars movie is finally in theaters, not just on TV, and...
1: It actually felt like I was watching a Muppet movie with really cool visual effects. The plot is thinner than a sheet of paper, and then you have, like, Sigourney Weaver playing the character, and if they handed out Oscars for Sleepwalking, she would win one.
0: Ooh, we have your weekend movie reviews next on Press Play.
2: 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Because making it, that's one thing. 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

0: This is 89.9 KCRW. I'm Madeline Brand. Are you sitting down? Get this. It's been seven Earth years since a Star Wars movie screened in theaters. We've been forced to make do with three seasons of a Star Wars TV show. The drought is over because that TV show is now a movie, and that movie is now in theaters. We're going to talk about Star Wars, The Mandalorian, and Grogu, and three other new releases with Katie Walsh, film critic for the Tribune News Service and the Los Angeles Times, and Sean Edwards, film critic for Fox 4 News in Kansas City and co-founder of the African American Film Critics Association. Welcome back, you two.
1: Thank you. Thank you so much.
0: All right, let's get into it. Star Wars, it's directed by Jon Favreau. It stars Pedro Pascal, Sigourney Weaver, Martin Scorsese, and Jeremy Allen White. The Mandalorian bounty hunter and his baby Yoda hunt down some warlords.
2: I can use some information.
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2: I'm looking for a hut.
3: Close for the night. Thank you.
2: Gangsters, war criminals.
4: Long live the Empire.
2: We'll take out every bad guy in your deck of cards.
0: All right, Katie. Do we need to have watched all the previous ones to know what's happening, or is it just what we expect?
5: You know, I'm going to make a confession. I've never seen a single Star Wars television show. I've seen all the movies. I'm here to report that you don't need to see any episodes of The Mandalorian in order to see The Mandalorian and Grogu. It's a pretty standard, you know, bounty hunting mission, rescue mission. And along the way, The Mandalorian has to fight a lot of really bad, scary monsters. It definitely gave me a throwback feel to sort of like an old school serial, like almost a Ray Harryhausen movie with more and more monsters and creatures for the Mandalorian to fight. It's definitely a little bit too long. And I kind of felt like it was just a really long episode of the show, like sort of blown up to IMAX proportions. Grogu is definitely the star, and he's very, very cute. And I love that they do him as a puppet and not CGI. But I don't know. I just sort of felt a little meh about this one. It didn't really do anything new or interesting or different. It's just kind of like the same Star Wars world, and it's not super narratively fascinating. I think the big appeal here is Grogu.
0: Sean?
1: The problem with this film is it's not better than any of the episodes from the television series. I mean, you could actually skip this movie and still be in love with this whole concept of the Mandalorian and Grogu, because it adds nothing to what you've already seen. It's like a remix of a very unpopular song. Like, it's like, what's the point of this? Because all the lovable elements are missing. It isn't any fun. It actually felt like I was watching a Muppet movie with really cool visual effects. And that's about all you get. I mean, the plot is thinner than a sheet of paper. And then you have, like, Sigourney Weaver playing the character. And if they handed out Oscars for Sleepwalking, she would win one. I mean, there's really no point to this film. I mean, look, there are 9 billion people on the planet. Any of those 9 billion people could have played that part. I mean, that's just how nondescript that part is. I mean, seriously, what was the point of casting Sigourney Weaver to play that part? I mean, she's basically there to set the plot in motion, but there is no plot. I mean, look, you're not going to tell Star Wars fans that this movie is not any good, but for general audiences, at some point we have to admit, look, the Star Wars universe is starting to stretch a bit too thin.
0: All right, Star Wars, The Mandalorian, and Grogu in select theaters today, and of course, theaters everywhere tomorrow. 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
9: Well, what are we waiting for?
10: They've taken everything.
11: It's not even that yellow in here anymore.
0: All right, Sean, this is the latest from Boots Riley and his famous film, Sorry to Bother You, really boosted him into the mainstream consciousness. Tell us more about this movie.
1: Yeah, I'll start by saying, how can a movie this insane be so on point? It's set in the fashion industry, and I Love Boosters is about this revolution of sorts. You have these sort of underpaid workers in the garment industry who finally develop this sort of class consciousness, and they decide to overthrow the evil designer of said clothing that they produce, who reap all the benefits and the money. And it's all set off by this group of boosters, which are shoplifters who steal high-end designer clothing, and they go on to sell them either out the trunk of their car or out of their apartment or on the streets in general at a discount price for people who can't afford to look good but want to look highly fashionable. That's what sets everything into motion. And as we proceed, there's sort of like this class warfare, this sort of like revolution of, you know, unpaid workers versus the man, which is done in a very sort of offbeat, quirky sort of way. And at the center of it all is Kiki Palmer, who was just one movie away from her Black Girl on the Come Up trilogy. I mean, she's brilliant in I Love Boosters. I mean, she displays this sort of sharp comedic timing with everyone involved in the film, and she demonstrates this sort of physical comedy that's on the level of Lucille Ball. And I mean, who better to help Boots bring this trippy script to life? And it's, you know, this world is, you know, it's not a real world. It's sort of like, it has elements of real life, but it's punctuated with a lot of, you know, colorful costumes and colorful sets. And it's punctuated with this perfectly quirky score, and it's edited with a slickness that helps the movie move along fast. And casting Demi Moore as the seriously cartoonish villain is why casting directors can now win Oscars. She's great. And it sort of helps seal the deal, because Boots Riley is sort of like a Black Wes Anderson, but he just may be today's most audacious filmmaker, because he always has something interesting to say, and he says it loudly, weirdly, and profoundly, even though it may not all work. But this is one of the better movies I've seen in a long time, because he just has the guts to mix sort of like this political commentary with these elements of street culture that produce these types of films.
0: Katie, what did you think?
5: Yeah, I loved I Love Boosters. This is basically Boots Riley's Norma Rae, because it's set in the world of fashion and textiles and factories, and it's really got this rallying cry for solidarity, worker solidarity across, you know, borders, cultures. You know, this idea, this message that we're all interconnected here. So he really links this sort of like shoplifting to solidarity movement in a really wacky, crazy way. It does almost go off the rails like many times. And then he just kind of yanks it back because his message is just so powerful. So, yeah, I loved this one. It gets crazy. It gets wacky. But the cast is super fun. The costumes are amazing. And I had a great time with it.
0: I Love Boosters in select theaters today and theaters everywhere tomorrow. Next up, Saccharin. It's directed by Natalie Erica James, and it stars Midori Francis. A woman tries a new weight loss regimen with disastrous results.
7: Thinking of signing up to do this thing.
12: What thing?
7: Oh, just a gym program thing.
13: The reason why you can't lose the weight is because you can't stop.
14: These generous donors will be your first patients.
7: Mostly calcium phosphate.
14: What?
7: Human ash.
0: Human ash. Okay, Katie. So she's eating human ash to lose weight. This sounds substance-ish.
5: Yeah, it's definitely playing with the same ideas that The Substance is working with, in terms of this pressure, this social pressure to be thin, to lose weight. I mean, this idea of a magic pill to help you lose weight. Obviously, that's a top of mind right now. But there's also a lot of other things going on here. Like, this woman is queer. She has a crush on her gym instructor that she can't quite bring herself to ask her out. There's sort of binge eating going on. And then when she starts taking these ash weight loss pills, the ghosts of the people whose bodies she's consuming start to haunt her, and their issues start to haunt her. So she starts binge eating because this ghost has you know, latched onto her. And it's, I think it's a really interesting film that's like playing with a lot of stuff that's really relevant right now. The main actress, Midori Francis, is really, really good. And it's very spooky and atmospheric and gross, but I did think it was maybe a little bit long at times. Like I did, it's almost 2 hours. I kind of thought like, you know, we got enough like atmospheric spooky, like, is there a ghost haunting me and causing me to binge eat in the middle of the night kind of scenes. And that it could have, you know, the ideas were really clear and really there. And I think she could have just like trimmed it down, so to speak, and fit into a smaller size of a running time for this movie.
0: Boo. Sean?
5: I know.
1: No, I completely agree with Katie. I just think there were so many ideas thrown up on the screen, but none of them really fully explored. It just didn't work. And I think she found herself being trapped and being repetitive with a lot of the scenes. And I think they really struggled with the whole concept of, yeah, these pills are made out of other humans and the other humans' demons come back to haunt the person ingesting the pill, but it just didn't quite come across that way. And it is atmospheric, but there's really no payoff. And then things get kind of lazy because all of the horror beats are so familiar that even someone with two left feet could dance to them. I mean, it's just everything you've seen time and time again in a lot of other movies. But it the themes are very timely. I just wish they had done more with them. And this entire film is haunted, not by the ghost in the movie, but by the ghost of the substance.
0: Yeah, it looked that way a lot in the trailer. Saccharin now playing in select theaters. Our last film is Two Nerds, directed by Daniel Rohr. It stars Leo Woodall, Dustin Hoffman, and Havana Rose Liu. A piano tuner uses his skills for crime.
7: You never take those out?
9: No.
12: I got hyperacusis. I'm allergic to loud noises.
15: You know how long you're going to be?
12: It's loud.
16: As long as it takes.
17: Unless you can open the safe.
16: If you want to make real money, give me a call.
0: All right, Sean, the director won the Oscar for Best Documentary in 2022 for his film Navalny, about Alexei Navalny, the Russian opposition figure. How is this turn to fiction?
1: Fabulous. Fantastic. And you could see where being a documentarian helped with his feature film debut, because he particularly pays keen attention to details, which is what I loved about this movie. And the most important detail of the film is the sound editing, because you are immediately brought into this world of this lead guy who has this hearing impediment, and you are immediately sucked into his world, not just visually and not from the character perspective, but from his physical ailment. And you immediately understand what he's going through, and this throws everything into motion. I mean, Tuner is a low-stakes crime drama that is superbly written, extremely well acted, and directed with razor-sharp precision. And then you have this great score, this jazzy score, and then you also have these great jazzy needle drops. It all just comes together to create this perfect rhythm. It's just a fabulous film.
0: All right, Katie, what did you think of this?
5: I loved it. I totally agree with Sean. I just want to point out that the sound design, which is so integral to the film and to the main character's experience of having hyperacusis, is it's all done by Johnny Byrne, who did the sound design for The Zone of Interest. He won the Oscar, and he actually had hyperacusis, so he's like very familiar with that experience. So like the sound design
0: is
5: like... It's where you hear like too intensely. So he uses his hyper-powered hearing basically to open and crack these safes. He can like listen to the locks and the tumblers and the locks, and he discovers he has this talent for cracking safes and gets sucked into a life of crime. So it's just a really fun, like mature adult original crime thriller with a romantic angle. This is one of those movies that I love to come across, because it's a movie I can recommend to everyone. Like, I can recommend it to a 20-year-old guy. I can recommend it to an 80-year-old lady. Like, it's just a fun, entertaining, original, really well-made, you know, crime thriller adult movie with like a wonderful musicality and sense to it. And the leads, Leo Wedel and Havana Rosalieu, are really terrific. So I love this one and I highly recommend it.
0: I hope there's a lot of piano playing in the movie. Is there?
5: There's a lot of piano playing, and the cast did so much training, and they have original classical music. Havana Rosalieu plays a concert pianist. It's like, it's great music.
0: Sounds great, and a great way to end the week. Tuner now playing at the AMC Century City 15 and AMC The Grove 14. And that's it for this week. Katie Walsh, film critic for the Tribune News Service and the Los Angeles Times. Sean Edwards is film critic for Fox 4 News in Kansas City and co-founder of the African American Film Critics Association. Thank you both.
1: Thank you.
5: Thank you.
0: Well, yesterday on our show, we talked about the fires across Southern California. On the other coast, forecasters expect 8 to 14 hurricanes will form in the Atlantic between June 1st and November 30th. The danger is more serious than the numbers suggest. Later in the 1 o'clock hour, a conversation with Jon Favreau, the director of The Mandalorian and Grogu. So keep listening after lunch right here on 89.9 KCRW. Coming up, Evan Kleiman is in Sicily precisely in order to make you and me jealous. 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
0: This is Press Play on 89.9 KCRW. I'm Madeline Brand. She's back. Evan Kleiman has been in Italy for the past 2 weeks, riding a Vespa, avoiding paparazzi, wooing Gregory Peck, and leading a food tour in Sicily. Here now with a taste of Sicily far superior to the $12.99 you can spend on a pasta trio at an Italian chain restaurant that shall remain nameless, is the host of KCRW's Good Food, Evan Kleiman.
21: Benvenuta.
0: Benvenuta. Okay, it's so good to have you back. You go to Italy every year. It's your favorite place in the whole wide world, but you haven't been to Sicily in a while.
21: Yeah, I think it was definitely before the pandemic. So I think it's maybe 8 years or a little more, I think.
0: Why do you love it so?
21: First of all, it is incredibly beautiful. Parts of it remind me so much of California topography that it feels strangely familiar while the culture within it is completely different. It's also a place that just has so much warmth. People are lovely and tend to be kind. And since my life focuses on food, well, there is that in abundance and quality.
0: I know Italian food varies by region. And how is it different in Sicily?
21: Well, obviously, you know, you have all the same basic stuff that you have on the mainland. But, you know, if people have heard anything about Sicily, it's probably that some of the food is distinct from the rest of Italy. And if you look at a map, it's really immediately apparent why. It's closer to the Levant than to Europe. So it is often written that culinary influences include Spanish, Greek. But, you know, in our conversation, I just wanted to focus on three really accessible, easy regional pastas to
0: make. All right. Well, let's begin then. Beginning with pasta alla Norma. Is Norma as in Norma Jean, Norma Ray?
21: I think this is before there was a Norma Jean. You know, all of these stories about why something is called

0: Lorenzo Bellini. So the sauce is just a really simple pomodoro sauce with no bells and whistles. It's just olive oil, garlic, tomatoes, and salt. I like making it with spaghetti. So what happens is you sauce the spaghetti, you put it in your dish, and then it's topped with thin fried rounds of eggplant. So it's like you like layer those on top so you don't see the pasta anymore. And then you finish it off with a little bit of grated ricotta salata, which we don't use enough. It's a salted and aged ricotta that is not hard. It's still somewhat moist, and it has a little bit of the same tang as feta, but much milder.
1: So if you can't find that ricotta salata, can you use feta?
0: You can find it.
1: Okay.
0: You just need to look. Like it probably isn't going to be at the supermarket, but it's at Bay Cities. I know Milk Farm carries it. I'm sure most cheese shops have it.
1: All right. Taking a cue from our tonnato conversation a few weeks ago, pasta con le sarde with sardines. Tell us more.
0: So this is probably the most iconic Sicilian pasta. It's an island, right? So the food is extremely seafood influenced. And unlike here, where sardines are basically thought of as bait, there they're considered to be a treat, which I agree with. So this pasta is made with fresh sardines, but if you can't find them, because sometimes they're difficult to find here, then you can just use canned sardines. You cook some onion until it's soft. And then the other key ingredient, which we have in abundance, but you're going to have to go find it, is wild fennel tops. So when you're driving around town this time of year, what you mostly see it on freeway on-ramps. I do not know
1: Wait,
0: why.
1: are we supposed to
0: Maybe
1: stop on the freeway and go harvest some wild fennel?
0: No, I don't want you to use that, but you might train your eye as to what it is by noticing it. So it basically is a type of fennel that is only the feathery fronds. There is no bulb attached to it. And these fronds are just rich with that sort of anise, slightly licoricey flavor. You take those fronds, you boil them, and you chop them up. And then you add them to the pan with your onion, a little bit of plumped up currants or chopped golden raisins, and a pinch of saffron. In this dish, you can really see the influence of the Levant.
1: It sounds like you really need to follow the recipe. We had Sheng Wang, the comedian, on the show a few weeks ago who loves food and he talks a lot about it in his routine. And he was saying that if you're using shallots, it means you're following the recipe. Nobody improvises with a shallot or just buys them. Few people have shallots just on hand. So is that the same with fennel? You just gotta go for it.
0: When you're making this here in LA, if you haven't found wild fennel, using the tops is sort of a conceit. It's kind of a nod to the original dish, and you can get that intense flavor by just using fennel pollen and fennel, ground up fennel seed.
1: The sardines, where do you get fresh ones?
0: Well, at a fishmonger, I would call whatever fish specialist is near you and ask if they have them and if they can get them for you. I love them. You have to bone them, but it's super easy to do, or maybe the fishmonger would do it for you.
1: Or you can just use the canned ones.
0: Or you can use the canned ones. If you do use the canned ones, then you put the whole dish together in the saute pan and you just add them at the end to heat them up and sort of get that sardine flavor.
1: Finally, bustiate alla trapanese, which sounds like a high-flying circus act, but is not. It's actually rigatoni with pesto.
0: You said that so well, Madeline.
1: Thank you. I'm
0: Well,
1: learning.
0: buciate aren't really rigatoni. They're a
1: Is this a
0: twinned.
1: compliment sandwich?
0: Yes, it is a compliment
1: Okay.
0: sandwich. They're a twinned short pasta. Sometimes they're called gemelli because it's like two little pieces of long pasta with a hole in it that are butted up against each other. And trapanese doesn't mean trapeze. It means from the area of Trapani, which is a town about an hour and a half southwest of Palermo. And the sauce is so interesting because

0: Is this like a cousin to the pesto that most of us know? There is basil and garlic and olive oil, but then there is grated pecorino instead of parmigiano. There's almonds instead of pine nuts and tomatoes, because Sicily has an abundance of all those ingredients. It's so delicious and really easy to make.
1: Yeah, we do too here in California. Thank you very
0: Yes,
1: much.
0: we do.
1: We have
0: Yes, we do.
1: all of that stuff.
0: All of that. Almonds maybe don't taste quite as good as in Sicily, but yeah, we have all of that.
1: Evan Kleinman is the host of KCRW's Good Food, which airs Saturday and Sunday mornings at 10. She also writes at kcrwgoodfood.substack.com. And what is on the show this week?
0: Because I've been in Italy, I talked to Domenica Marchetti, who's written this marvelous book about Italian cookies. And I talked to Giulia Scarpaleggia, who's written this wonderful book, Vegetables the Italian Way.
1: You said that so well. Thanks, Evan. Ciao,
0: Thank you,
1: Bella.
0: Madeline.
1: And that's it for this week on Press Play. Our producers are Angie Perrin, Robin Estrin, Jack Ross, Nihar Patel, Zeke Reed, and Eli Chavez. Brian Hardzinski is our ever hardworking managing producer. Sarah Sweeney is the vice president for talk programming. Our technical director, the Super Mario Saavedra, and the Super Sue Margulies engineered today's broadcast. Don't forget, you can follow us on the socials. We're at KCRW. I will be taking Monday off. We'll have some repeat conversations for you, but I'll be back with you on Tuesday.
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5: 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I'm Christine Camito. Stay with me for NPR News. That's next. It's 1 o'clock.
6: President Trump cut a deal with the government he runs to steer billions of dollars to his allies.
7: Now that move and his push for retribution against Republicans is causing havoc on Capitol Hill.
6: For Thursday, May 21st, it's All Things Considered from NPR News. I'm Scott Detrow.
7: And I'm Juana Summers. Ahead, how the Justice Department indictment of Raul Castro is playing in Cuba and the rest of Latin America.
8: I think that the Cubans know that what's at stake is their existence as a regime. It is the end, perhaps, of the revolution.
6: And an exclusive interview with one of the Americans in quarantine in Nebraska after potentially being exposed to the hantavirus on a cruise ship.
9: I am angry. I feel betrayed because I'm being imprisoned. It's a nice prison. This is a prison.
7: Those stories and more coming up after the summary of the day's news.
10: Live from NPR News in Washington, I'm Kristen Wright. President Trump vowed today the United States will recover Iran's stockpile of highly enriched uranium to stop Tehran from developing a nuclear weapon. He spoke to reporters at the White House earlier.
11: We will get it. We don't need it. We don't want it. We'll probably destroy it after we get it, but we're not going to let them have it.
10: Trump also criticized Iran's plans to charge fees at the Strait of Hormuz. The Pentagon puts the cost of Operation Epic Fury at $29 billion so far. But as NPR's Tom Bowman reports, the top Democrat on the Senate Armed Services Committee says costs may really add up to tens of billions more when accounting for lost aircraft.
12: The Congressional Research Service came out with a report recently, and it said that 42 fixed-wing and rotary-wing aircraft were lost so far in Operation Epic Fury, the attack on Iran. Among those are four F-15E Strike Eagle aircraft and seven KC-135 refueling aircraft, and also 24 Reaper drones.
10: NPR's Tom Bowman reporting. The Democratic National Committee has released a postmortem of its 2024 election defeats, but the party says it doesn't stand behind the unfinished report or its conclusions. NPR's Stephen Fowler has more.
13: DNC Chair Ken Martin received the 2024 autopsy late last year and announced he wouldn't publish it, opting instead to focus on the party's victories in recent elections. Now, he's apologizing and has made the 192-page document public. The report, titled Build to Win, Build to Last, is incomplete, didn't include any source documents or data to verify its claims, and is not something the party stands by, Martin said. The disconnect with the DNC comes as voters have record low approval of the Democratic Party, but continue to vote for Democratic candidates in large numbers. Stephen Fowler, NPR News.
10: For the first time, a Planned Parenthood organization is prescribing abortion medication for patients who are not pregnant. NPR's Selena Simmons-Duffin has the exclusive report on the service, which allows patients to have the medications at home in case they need them.
14: The new service is called Just In Case Abortion Pills, and it's being offered by Planned Parenthood Great Northwest, Hawaii, Alaska, Indiana, and Kentucky. Rebecca Gibran is the CEO.
15: As evidence supporting this model of care has continued to grow, and with supportive policy environments in Washington and in Hawaii, this really is the right time for us to step into this space.
14: The service is available to residents of Washington and Hawaii. They can get it via telehealth or in person at 16 health centers. Demand for getting abortion medication to have on hand spikes when abortion restrictions are in the news. Selena Simmons-Duffin, NPR News.
10: This is NPR News in Washington. Ebola concerns are widening. Travel restrictions are in place for people arriving on flights to the U.S. if they've recently been to Democratic Republic of the Congo, Uganda, or South Sudan. Those passengers must now enter the U.S. through Washington Dulles Airport for extra screening. An Air France flight headed to Detroit was diverted to Montreal after a passenger from the DRC boarded the flight by mistake, according to U.S. Customs. Tonight, comic Stephen Colbert says goodbye to the late-night show he's hosted for 11 years. CBS Paramount Plus canceled it, citing financial reasons. But as NPR's Mandalit Del Barco reports, his fans say it's because of Colbert's criticism of President Trump.
16: Stephen Colbert has never stopped roasting Donald Trump, though he never directly blamed the president for getting canceled. But many of his friends and fans have. On the eve of his finale, Colbert invited on some of his famous friends, including Billy Crystal, Amy Sedaris, and Robert De Niro. Then he welcomed musical guest Bruce Springsteen.
17: You're the first guy in America who's lost his show because we got a president who can't take a joke.
16: Springsteen also called out Trump loyalist Larry Ellison and his son David Ellison, who owns CBS Paramount Plus. Then he sang an anti-Trump anthem about ICE agents who killed protesters Rene Good and Alex Preddy.
17: We'll remember the names of those who died.
16: 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Mandalit Del Barco, NPR News.
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19: Hey gang, Stand Up for KCRW is back. 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
6: 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I'm Scott Detrow.
7: And I'm Juana Summers. Congress is leaving town for a week-long recess. They won't be back until after President Trump's June 1st deadline to fund immigration enforcement for the next 3 years. Two issues seem to be at the root of this delay: Trump's push for money for Secret Service security for his ballroom project, and a nearly $2 billion fund to pay people he says have been victimized by a weaponized government. NPR congressional reporter Eric McDaniel is here with more. Hi there.
20: I wanna.
7: So, Eric, just for starters, what does this immigration funding have to do with the ballroom or this so-called anti-weaponization fund?
20: You know, it's a good question. I'm glad you asked. The answer is basically nothing. Mm. Republicans in both chambers were ready to fund Immigration and Customs Enforcement and Border Patrol for the next 3 years to take those agencies off of the political battlefield for the rest of Trump's time in the White House after a record-setting shutdown earlier this year. But Trump kept making other demands. For example, taxpayer money for ballroom security, like you mentioned, $1 billion for a project the president said would be funded through private donations.
7: And what about this $1.8 billion government weaponization fund?
20: Yeah, the fund out of the Department of Justice, nearly $2 billion meant to pay folks who've been victimized by the government. Acting Attorney General Todd Blanche told Congress that might include people who attacked lawmakers and police on January 6, 2021, as President Trump tried to remain in power despite losing the 2020 presidential election. As you might imagine, that upset some folks, mm-hmm. which when both chambers have nearly the smallest majorities you could have is a problem, because those lawmakers can vote against anything or everything until they get some concessions.
7: And were Republicans speaking out on this publicly before this all fell apart?
20: Yeah, I've got some quotes for you. Here's Senator Lisa Murkowski to me and other reporters Thursday on the fund. Quote, I don't like it. Mm. Republican Senate Majority Leader John Thune was asked about it during a press conference in front of the Senate chamber yesterday. Quote, I think that there are and will be a lot of questions about that the administration is going to have to answer. Representative Brian Fitzpatrick, a Pennsylvania lawmaker in the House, where Speaker Mike Johnson has a one vote majority now because of a prolonged medical absence, is apparently introducing a bill to shut the program down entirely. Also worth noting, those lawmakers are all folks who plan on sticking around. There are others, including Senator Tom Tillis, Senator Bill Cassidy, Representative Thomas Massey, all with scores to settle with the president.
7: If this fund is so unpopular with the Republicans who are in power on Capitol Hill and control how taxpayer money is spent, how did it come to be?
20: The president made it up. Article 1 of the Constitution gives Congress the power to direct how taxpayer dollars are spent. That didn't happen here at all. And this isn't the first time the president moved money around to meet payroll during the DHS shutdown and to pay members of the military during an earlier shutdown. I spoke with Gerard Malioka, a constitutional scholar, distinguished professor at Indiana University's law school. He told me that, yeah, the president self-allocating new pots of money to spend without congressional approval is illegal. The 14th Amendment also has a provision that bans using government money to pay debts to insurrectionists. Malioka said that since we've never been in this situation before, he needs to do some more thinking on whether that provision would also apply here.
7: So, Eric, what happens next?
20: Well, now it's Memorial Day weekend. That means Congress is back home, going to parades, meeting with constituents, raising money, all the rest. Part of that is hearing about the high price of gas, the difficulty of finding a new job, and continued spending on a very unpopular war with Iran. Then, when Congress gets back in early June, they have to decide on a path forward. Asked this morning whether Trump was losing control of Senate Republicans, the president himself said, quote, I really don't know. I can tell you I only do what's right.
7: NPR congressional reporter Eric McDaniel, thank you.
20: Thank you, Juana.
6: Yesterday, the Justice Department announced criminal charges against Cuba's former president, Raul Castro. The indictment is the latest move by the Trump administration to ratchet up pressure on Cuba's decades-old communist government. NPR Justice correspondent Ryan Lucas is following this and joins us now. Hey, Ryan.
21: Hi, Scott.
6: So the Trump administration has been clear that it wants to see change in Cuba. How does the indictment against Raul Castro fit into that broader goal?
21: Well, look, you're absolutely right. The administration hasn't minced its words about Cuba. President Trump, for example, has said in recent months that Cuba will fall and that, quote, the U.S. will be there to help them. The administration has taken several actions to increase pressure on the Cuban government. It has perhaps most notably imposed, in essence, a blockade on the island that has cut off fuel shipments. The economy in Cuba already was in really bad shape. It's taken a huge hit. The U.S. also has imposed new sanctions. And now we have this indictment against Raul Castro. Now, the charges stem from the downing of two U.S. aircraft in 1996. Renata Segura is an expert with the International Crisis Group. She says the indictment sends a clear message.
8: So I think this is just a signaling from Washington that they are very serious about looking for dramatic changes in both politics and economics in Cuba, and that they're going to be willing to go to any length to get those.
0: Any lengths to bring about dramatic change in Cuba. Could that include the sort of military action that the administration took earlier this year in Venezuela?
21: Well, look, there are certainly parallels. In the Venezuela case, the Trump administration built up a large military presence in the Caribbean. It spent months blowing up suspected drug boats there. It put a ton of pressure on Venezuelan President Nicolas Maduro to leave power. And then in January, the U.S. military conducted that surprise raid in Caracas, captured Maduro and his wife, and brought them to New York to face narco-terrorism charges. With Cuba, the Trump administration also has ramped up pressure on the island, squeezed it economically, and now we have the Castro indictment, which some people certainly see as a prelude to potential military action. Cuba's president, in fact, yesterday accused the U.S. of trying to create a pretext to attack the country. Now, potential U.S. military action could target just Castro, or it could target Cuba more generally. But either way, experts say it's unclear that the Cuban government would respond the same way that Venezuela's did after Maduro's ouster.
0: Tell me more about what you mean by that.
21: Well, in Venezuela, after Maduro was removed, his former vice president took his place. She largely has been cooperating with the U.S. She's made some changes to open up the economy. She's freed some political prisoners. But much of the regime is in many ways basically still in place. Segura told me she doesn't think that Cuba's communist government, which has held power since 1959, would cut a deal like Venezuela's did.
8: I think that the Cubans know that what's at stake is their existence as a regime. You know, it is the end, perhaps, of the revolution.
21: In other words, this is an existential crisis. And she says the communist government may be willing to endure a lot of economic pain to keep its grip on power. Now, on the U.S. front, it's also unclear that Cuban Americans, many of whom have been pushing to topple Cuba's government for decades, would settle for an arrangement that leaves the Communist Party in power in Havana.
0: What has the Trump administration said about its broader plans?
21: Well, Secretary of State Marco Rubio was asked today about the likelihood of the use of military force in Cuba. He said the U.S. has engaged in talks with the Cuban government, but he said in the past, Cuba has just played for time. And he said that's not going to happen now. He said the Trump administration is focused on this issue. Now, he also said the administration would prefer a negotiated solution, but he said the likelihood of that happening now, given who he says we're dealing with right now in Cuba, he says that the likelihood of that is not high. So he very much seems to be leaving all options on the table.
0: Ryan Lucas, thank you so much.
21: Thank you.
1: Federal forecasters are expecting a below-average Atlantic hurricane season this year, but even with fewer storms, they warn there's still a good chance we get at least one powerful hurricane. Jenny Stiletovich is with WLRN in Miami and covered today's briefing. Hi there.
22: Hi there.
1: Jenny, what did you hear from federal forecasters today?
22: Yeah, so the National Oceanic and Atmospheric Administration is predicting 8 to 14 named storms this year and up to 6 hurricanes. 1 to 3 could become major hurricanes. That's below average, but they always like to point out that even when there's a slow season, you can still get dangerous and damaging storms. Ken Graham is director of the National Weather Service. Here's what he said.
23: Even the smallest storm, if it's slow enough and big enough, is going to create catastrophic flooding and storm surge.
22: So like last year was slow, but Jamaica still got hit with a major hurricane that ended up being one of the strongest on record.
1: So why are they expecting this hurricane season to be below average?
22: Well, it's mostly because of this El Nino. El Ninos are a weather pattern that forms in the Pacific, but they can influence atmospheric winds in the Atlantic that can shred storms. And NOAA is expecting an El Nino this season that they predict will be really intense. But again, that's no guarantee a powerful storm won't sneak by. Also, waters in the eastern Atlantic and the Gulf of Mexico are already warmer than average. And that has consistently been the case as climate change heats up the planet. So those warmer waters equal fuel for storms. That means we get more intense hurricanes. Also, a bigger likelihood that a hurricane will undergo rapid intensification. You can go from a tropical storm to a powerful hurricane in just 24 hours. So we have to prepare in advance.
1: Did they have any tips for how we should prepare?
22: Yes. So the number one thing is to have a plan to evacuate. You need to know where you're going to go and how you're going to get there. That's always the most complicated thing to figure out. And you don't have to go that far. Also, you need to have a plan for your pets. Mm-hmm. Those are the things that often keep people from evacuating. And then when there is a storm headed your way, pay attention. Forecasts can change quickly. That's true even if you're in a place that doesn't normally get hit by a hurricane. We've had plenty of recent examples of that. 2 years ago, Helene and Milton both underwent rapid intensification. They caught a lot of people off guard in Florida and North Carolina.
2: Now, is the federal government ready for hurricane season? Last year, the National Weather Service and other agencies saw a lot of layoffs, early retirements. How might that affect hurricane season?
22: Right. So the Weather Service lost about 15% of its staff last year, and they're now on a hiring spree, but they're hiring entry-level meteorologists, and a lot of people who left were their most experienced. And so I've heard from people outside the service that that's a concern. But Ken Graham, the Weather Service director, says the service has never been more prepared. That's because forecasters have a lot of new tools in their toolbox. They can better forecast in advance where there might be inland flooding and heavy rain. People sometimes think hurricanes fall apart when they hit land, but those hazards like flooding and rain can go far inland. So again, they want people to pay attention and be prepared.
2: That's Jenny Stiletovich at WLRN in Miami. Jenny, thanks.
22: Thank you.

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2: NPR News continues on KCRW. Later in this hour, President Trump continues to dismantle the Department of Education, but one office there is actually moving in the opposite direction. We'll see which office is actually hiring hundreds of new workers. And we'll look at a new process to ease sailors back to shore after months-long deployments. In particular, a welcome home to the crew of the USS Gerald Ford in about 15 minutes. 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
7: This is All Things Considered from NPR News. I'm Juana Summers.
0: And I'm Scott Detrow. The federal government has taken the rare step of forcing two Americans to remain confined to a federal quarantine facility in Nebraska. NPR got an exclusive broadcast interview with one of those passengers from the cruise ship that departed Argentina in April and was hit by the Hanta virus, claiming at least 3 lives. Here's NPR health correspondent Rob Stein.
8: Angela Perryman says she trusted federal officials when they flew her and 17 other Americans who were aboard the cruise ship back to the U.S. and told them their stay at the National Quarantine Unit in Nebraska was 100% voluntary. But today, Perryman says,
9: I am currently confined to the National Quarantine Unit under a mandatory quarantine order under penalty of prosecution if I leave the facility.
8: She says she had worked out a plan to monitor herself for the Hanta virus in Florida, but when Perryman and at least one other passenger tried to leave, they were handed a legal order requiring them to stay. It's the first time the federal government has issued a mandatory quarantine order since the beginning of the COVID-19 pandemic, and only the second time in about a half century.
9: I am angry. I feel betrayed because I'm being imprisoned. It's a nice prison, but this is a prison. Let's be clear. I am being detained against my will. I am being detained and denied the ability to step outside, to breathe fresh air, denied freedom of movement. To me, this is a civil liberties issue.
8: Perryman, who's 47, says she totally gets the Hanta virus is a real threat, but she doesn't get why she can't take her own temperature every day and be on the lookout for any signs she's getting sick at home, just like almost 24 other passengers who had been on the ship. She says she had only passing contact with one passenger who got sick and hasn't had any symptoms, but would still be super careful.
9: I'm absolutely fine with home quarantine, and I'm absolutely fine with being monitored by public health officials. I understand how dangerous this disease is. and absolutely would never do something that would put individuals in the community at risk.
8: Perryman, a nature lover, just wants to be able to step outside.
9: I would like to be able to sit in the yard and breathe fresh air. I would like to be in a comfortable environment during this extremely stressful time.
8: Federal officials did not respond to NPR's questions about Perryman. The Centers for Disease Control and Prevention has acknowledged only two mandatory quarantine orders. But law professor Lawrence Gostin at Georgetown University says the CDC order is on solid ground.
10: She was clearly exposed to a rare form of hantavirus. The virus is clearly a risk to others, person to person, and she needs to be separated from the population for a period of time.
8: But some argue Perryman may have a case. James Hodge is a health lawyer at Arizona State University.
11: Absent more direct evidence of the real risks that these persons present and their unwillingness potentially to adhere to home quarantine or something less restrictive than, you know, being held in a federal facility in Nebraska, there's a very real legal case that could be made to say, this is a due process violation. You're infringing my liberty without direct sufficient evidence.
8: Perryman says she's planning to challenge her confinement.
9: And look, if they can do this to me, they can do it to anybody. They could come up with a similarly unsupported order and lock you up in the same facility.
8: But she's not optimistic she'll win her freedom before her quarantine is supposed to end in 10 days. And public health experts say the country could face similar situations with other outbreaks, including the big Ebola crisis underway right now. Rob Stein, NPR News.
7: A group of Continental Army soldiers who died while fighting the British are finally being laid to rest in Lake George, New York. They died 250 years ago. The effort to remember and honor their sacrifice began after their remains were found in a construction site. NPR's Brian Mann reports.
12: Everything goes on the first row.
13: It's a bright spring morning. Volunteers from a military veterans club are gathering outside the New York State Museum in Albany.
12: Who's ever going to be pallbearer? Come on in.
14: Take your guard.
13: They pull on white gloves and begin to load small pine boxes onto military trucks draped with American flags and black funeral bunting. Lisa Anderson is overseeing today's ceremony. She's curator of bioarchaeology at the museum. Inside these boxes are the remains of at least 40 Continental Army soldiers.
15: Today is really the beginning of proper honors for young men who basically volunteered to go and fight for our independence.
13: These trucks will carry the remains north to their final resting place. Here's why this is happening now. In 2019, workers were digging the foundations for an apartment building in Lake George, New York, when they began finding bones and teeth. Local officials called in Anderson's team.
15: There was almost an immediate discovery of some buttons that were related to the Revolutionary War. They were from the uniform of a soldier from the 1st Pennsylvania Battalion.
13: Researchers sifted through the remains, trying to figure out how these men died and how they should be honored. In Saratoga Springs, crowds line the streets as the procession passes through towns that were battlefields of the Revolution.
16: To be able to recognize those folks today is really a great honor to be here.
13: Sean Kelleher is town historian. As the trucks pause outside City Hall, he helps form an honor guard wearing his reenactor garb, the brown wool coat and musket of a Continental Army soldier. Kelleher was part of the research effort to learn as much as possible about these soldiers. Their individual names and their stories are lost.
16: These soldiers, unfortunately, there is not that detail. We don't really know exactly it was this individual.
13: Here's what we do know. In the fall of 1775, the Continental Army invaded Canada, a bold effort to turn Quebec into a 14th colony. It was a disaster. The Americans retreated in 1776, their ranks swept by outbreaks of typhus and smallpox. Lisa Anderson says the suffering was terrible.
15: They had no provisions. They didn't have tents and food. There were lots of reports of starvation.
13: The Army established a crude military hospital for smallpox patients in Lake George. After studying the remains, Anderson concluded these men were among hundreds who died of disease and were buried quickly in unmarked graves. Many of the soldiers were teenagers.
15: Knowing that so many of them were young, it resonates with a lot of us. So many enlisted in their teens, and there were some in their 20s.
13: It's midday when the procession reaches a hillside above the shore of Lake George. Once a war zone, it's peaceful now. Hundreds of people watch as volunteers slide the pine boxes one by one into a mausoleum at the center of a new memorial.
14: Yep. Okay.
13: A priest steps forward to pray.
14: We earnestly ask you to look upon this sacred space now and bless it as we commit to the earth those who fought so hard for our freedom.
13: Larry Handy stands watching at the edge of the crowd. He's a historian and Revolutionary War reenactor who helped recover and study the remains. He says his own ancestors took part in the failed campaign where these men died.
17: You know, they were lost to history. They've been found now.
13: Now that these remains have been returned to Lake George, the official ceremony consecrating the burial and memorial site will take place tomorrow morning. Brian Mann, NPR News, Lake George, New York.
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18: This is LA, and we love it here.
19: 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It's people come from all over the world to be here. We're the entertainment mecca for music, television, and film. I love the architecture, I love the history of LA. I can run into people that look different and sound different, and that intrigues me. And I want to learn their language and learn about their food and embrace other cultures, and you can do that. This is really a cultural mecca. It's such a cosmopolitan city. It's one of the best places on the planet. My name is Dutch Merrick, and this is my love letter to Los Angeles.
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0: 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I'm Scott Detrow.
1: And I'm Juana Summers. Baby Yoda hits the big screen in the new movie, The Mandalorian and Grogu.
0: Ahead, my interview with director Jon Favreau.
2: We often will ask a question, whether we're looking at a piece of artwork or a scene or a cut of a scene. 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
3: Live from NPR News in Culver City, California, I'm Dwayne Brown. The White House is rolling back environmental regulations on refrigerants. The move is intended to ease grocery prices, but it also relaxes a rule meant to limit greenhouse gases that contribute to climate change or pollution. NPR's Daniel Kurtzleben reports.
4: The rule change will give businesses more time to comply with a 2023 rule that aimed to reduce the use of hydrofluorocarbons, which are powerful greenhouse gases. Flanked by grocery store executives and owners, the president claimed that compliance was expensive.
5: These people had to live with it, not only refrigerants, but a lot more. And it was making the equipment unaffordable, and the actual benefit was nothing. It just made it worse.
4: In response to a question about whether businesses will pass the savings on to consumers, Kroger CEO Greg Foran said his company is, quote, right in the middle of doing that at the moment. However, he did not elaborate. Danielle Kurtzleben, NPR News, the White House.
3: Well, the Justice Department announced criminal indictments today against 15 people in Minnesota for allegedly defrauding Medicaid programs of more than $90 million. Assistant U.S. Attorney Colin

0: Some relationships will have cracked. He recommends families ease into their daily routines and that the Navy give sailors ample time off. Since they left Norfolk June 24th, roughly 80 children were born to sailors in the strike group, says Strike Group Commander Rear Admiral Gavin Duff.
1: Some are going to read their kids' books as they fall asleep tonight or rock their newborns. But fundamentally, we're going to reconnect and reintegrate. And that's where our focus is going to be for the next several weeks.
0: Duff says there will be leave and shortened work weeks. How much is up to individual commanders. Chief of Naval Operations Admiral Darrell Cottle says the Navy doesn't want to break any more records. Planners are trying to bring down the length of deployments, which have grown steadily. Elisa De La Rosa waited for her partner, Omar Mora. She held their four-month-old son.
2: It's been emotional. You know, he left when I was 10 weeks pregnant. So, you know, I went through the whole pregnancy, you know, by myself. He missed the birth.
0: De La Rosa is also a sailor. She watched the headlines about the fire in the laundry room, which spread into birthing areas, and issues with the sewage system that caused toilets to shut down at times.
2: Honestly, I think deployments should be no more than 7 months. Almost a year out to sea is very depressing. Overworking, you know, especially the plumbing issues, the fire, you know, it was very, very low morale for everybody. So I know everybody's glad to be home.
0: The Gerald R. Ford will now go into maintenance. For NPR News, I'm Steve Walsh in Norfolk, Virginia.

0: You're listening to All Things Considered from NPR News. Two men chosen to lead Israel's top intelligence agencies are sparking controversy among Israelis. Both have close ties to Prime Minister Benjamin Netanyahu. NPR's Daniel Estrin reports from Tel Aviv.
1: Israel's version of the FBI, the Shin Bet Domestic Intelligence Agency, has a new chief, former military major general David Zini. Some former security officials accuse Zini of prioritizing loyalty to Netanyahu.
2: He has already shown that he is willing to comply with requests of the prime minister that are basically out of line.
1: Yoni Shimshoni is with Commanders for Israel's Security, a group of retired security officials who criticize Netanyahu's policies. He's referring to widespread reports in the Israeli press that after Netanyahu appointed the new Shin Bet chief, the intelligence agency intervened to help Netanyahu avoid attending his own corruption trial by warning the judges he could come under enemy attack while in court. The previous Shin Bet chief said Netanyahu asked him to intervene in the same way, and when he refused, Netanyahu fired him and replaced him with Zini.
2: The Shin Bet never had a political agenda, a partisan political agenda. Now the head of the organization has one and also has a worldview. You know, he's the right-wing ideologue.
1: Under the new chief's watch, the Shin Bet changed its long-standing position and supported the death penalty for Palestinians convicted on terrorism offenses, says Noah Satat, head of Israel's leading civil rights advocacy group, the Association for Civil Rights in Israel.
3: The Shin Bet, the Israeli secret police, has continuously maintained over decades that death penalty will reduce the security of Israelis rather than enhance it, that it would incite more violence.
1: Satat says that changed after Netanyahu appointed the new head of the Shin Bet intelligence service.
3: Netanyahu was able to replace the head of the Shin Bet from somebody who is part of the professional staff to a loyalist, and that has caused the change in the position of the Shin Bet. Without that change, the law wouldn't have passed, even though it was discussed many, many times.
1: Another controversy surrounds the man chosen last month to lead the Mossad, Israel's foreign intelligence agency. Netanyahu named his military advisor Roman Goffman. His appointment is being challenged in Israel's Supreme Court because of a chapter from his past. He allegedly recruited a young Israeli blogger to publish classified information for a secret influence campaign and didn't admit to running him as an agent, as Israeli authorities held the blogger for more than a year on espionage charges. Doron Hadar is a former Israeli security official. Roman Goffman's entry to the Mossad will lead to a wave of departures. Of

0: senior officials, he says, due to lack of trust and concerns about what could happen in the organization when he takes over.
1: That criticism is absurd.
0: Foreign policy advisor to Netanyahu, Ophir Falk, has worked with both of the men tapped to be the intelligence chiefs.
1: I can attest to the fact that they are very, very capable officials.
0: The Shin Bet chief's appointment was also challenged in court, unsuccessfully, by more than 100 former Shin Bet agency officials, including former legal advisor Adi Eindar.
2: מה שמטריד פה, שראש הממשלה ממנה שני בכירים במערכות הכי רגישות במדינת ישראל.
0: What is concerning here, Eindar says, is that the prime minister has appointed two officials to lead the most sensitive agencies in Israel, and the main consideration, he says, is personal loyalty. Daniel Estrin, NPR News, Tel Aviv.
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11: KCRW with you in the Southland on a sunny Thursday afternoon. Downtown LA checking in with a toasty 81 degrees. Northridge is sunny and dry, going up to 87. Torrance Beach, we're at 70 degrees, and south to Irvine, we're at sunny and 76. In stocks today, the S&P 500 and NASDAQ finished higher as oil prices fell, and the Dow logged its first record close in over 3 months, picking up 276 points by close. We'll have more money details in 10 minutes on Marketplace. Stay close, 89.9 KCRW at 150.
12: From NPR News, this is All Things Considered. I'm Juana Summers.
3: And I'm Scott Detrow. The movies that stick with you for life are often the ones you see for the first time as a kid. For the actor and filmmaker Jon Favreau, that was a long time ago in a galaxy far, far away.
13: It's Star Wars. It's 1977 Star Wars, because that hit me just at the right time.
3: He was 10 years old when the original Star Wars came out.
13: And although I could probably have an academic discussion with you about story structure and execution, effects, acting, writing, that pales in comparison to what my experience with it is.
3: Favreau would go on to have a long and ongoing career in film, making everything from Elf to Iron Man, and then he got a chance to work on Star Wars on the small screen. The show he created for Disney Plus, The Mandalorian, was a Western reimagined in the Star Wars universe. Its two main characters were a masked bounty hunter, played by Pedro Pascal, and a charming young alien named Grogu, who audiences immediately dubbed Baby Yoda. After three seasons, just in time for Memorial Day, we now have a movie. The Mandalorian and Grogu.
14: Gangsters, war criminals. We'll take out every bad guy in your deck of cards.
3: I asked Jon Favreau if directing a feature-length film felt different than producing the TV show.
13: It actually does. I was very happy doing The Mandalorian. Nobody really expected anything from it. And then people began to enjoy it, and word started to spread, and it did quite well. Then the opportunity came to explore these characters for the big screen. And it's hard to separate that experience of feeling the energy in the room from seeing what's on the screen. And I realized that, you know, a lot of what affected me when I was a little guy and watching this was that combo. So it was a revelation to me that Han Solo returned. It was a revelation to me that they actually got to blow up the Death Star. And then to hear everybody cheering around me. And I think it was that combo that really drove my fixation on that film. And then that film became a doorway, thanks to George Lucas's sophisticated influences to other cinematic traditions, other storytelling traditions, whether it was the films of Kurosawa, Leone, John Ford.
3: To that first season of The Mandalorian, like you said, no expectations, no pressure. To me, it kind of feels not dissimilar to Iron Man, like this feeling of like, what the hell is this? Oh my God, it's amazing, you know? And that's a great place to be making something. But how did that pressure change? How did the weight of Star Wars change when you realized, oh, this is a hit, everybody's obsessed with Grogu, I'm going to make more and it's going to be a high-profile thing?
13: I think I was very much benefited by the fact that it was a team effort. I had Dave Filoni with me as a partner from the beginning. And he has a lot of experience, especially in animation, with serialized dramas. The fact is, Star Wars was always inspired by a serialized matinee, you know, pulp cliffhanger. As George would always describe. So you always getting an incomplete picture, but enjoying it nonetheless. But a TV show that airs, you know, every week or eight episodes a year, it's more like a river, you know? You're being judged by the overall flow of it. And people might like certain episodes more than others. Now, when you do a movie, it's a whole different thing. It's it's like you're looking at a pond, a body of water that's still, that you could study, walk around. You're working on it for close to 3 years. It's only 2 hours. And you're all focusing on every detail of that. And you're appreciating it in a different way as an audience member. So that was very different. So I did like the energy of the show. It was like whitewater rafting. This is a different thing. And this is what I come from.
3: I'm wondering, in terms of the characters and how you think about them, how is the baby Yoda / Grogu that we see in this IMAX movie different from when we first met this character initially? Like, how do you think about the changes of this character and the relationship between the two of them?
13: Well, keep in mind that, you know, it's not like you map everything out from beginning to end when you're shooting the first episode of a show. What you're trying to do...
3: That's what you all did in Star Wars world.
13: you know, you do to some extent. And Dave Filoni is actually quite talented at having a very distant horizon vision for the way stories are going to unfold. But there's always the story telling you what the story is as well. What we were looking for the show was a setting, a dynamic, a tone, a scale. And the twist of this battle-hardened bounty hunter who's pursuing a quarry that is all he knows is he's 50 years old, and it's revealed that because of his species, that 50 years old is actually a small child. Now you have this dynamic between these characters. A guy's made a sacrifice. He's no longer abiding by his code, but his conscience is being reawoken, and now a bond is forming. And then it became a lone wolf and cub template. Now he is not only... been trained by Luke Skywalker and has a much better handle on the use of the Force and those Jedi skills. He's also now a Mandalorian apprentice, and he's been adopted by the lead character, who has changed as well. So Grogu is no longer as vulnerable. He's a partner and an apprentice, and his adopted father, Din Djarin, the Mandalorian, is now somebody who has made a commitment to only fight for the good guys. And now we have a different type of Western. So both characters have evolved quite a bit since the show.
3: In terms of the other characters that we meet in this movie, I just have to say, I never really had jacked up, but also very sensitive son of Jabba the Hutt on my bingo card. Like, that was quite the twist to come across.
13: Thank you. I take that as a compliment.
3: It is. Can I ask, I'm embracing the fact that I get to professionally be a nerd here for a little bit.
13: Oh, good, good. Me too, by the way. That's my gig.
3: I mean, you have been a few other people in this camp too, but you more than most other people have shaped this franchise for the past decade. Like, what to you is the heart of what a Star Wars movie or a show is? What across all these different things now makes it that?
13: I'm responsible for collaborating on a very small corner of Star Wars, but it is something that's been around for this long and embraced so with such enthusiasm. means that it's not something we're making that we're serving to our audience, but it's a relationship that we have with that audience. When it's Star Wars, everybody, there's a lot of stakeholders. There are people who care deeply about this and who grew up with it. And you want to make sure that it feels like it's of the same. It's consistent with what came before. Mm-hmm. We often will ask a question, whether we're looking at a piece of artwork or a scene or a cut of a scene, does this feel Star Wars to us? Because it might feel like, it might be more Star Trek. It might not feel consistent. Is it, what kind of Star Wars is this? I find that people relate to the Star Wars that they encountered at a, when they were of a certain age. And that age is like usually somewhere between, you know, 10, 11 years old to maybe 14 years old. You know, and we like to work with all of those and make Star Wars one big, you know, inclusive consistency that we really try to ensure.
3: Jon Favreau, director of The Mandalorian and Grogu, thanks for talking to us.
13: Thank you so much. What an enjoyable conversation.

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5: In Los Angeles, I'm Kai Rizdal. It is Thursday today. This one is the 21st of May. Good as always to have you along, everybody. I am just going to read from the SpaceX S-1 that came out last night. That's the first form that companies have to file with the Securities and Exchange Commission to start the process of going public. Our mission, it says, is to build the systems and technologies necessary to make life multiplanetary, to understand the true nature of the universe, and to extend the light of consciousness to the stars. So Elon Musk and the gang are taking a big swing indeed. This is the first look under the financial hood of the rocket company, which also owns the social media platform X, as well as XAI. It's coming before its expected IPO next month, which could wind up with a $1.75 trillion with a T dollar valuation. This is the first in a string of mega IPOs that are lined up. OpenAI as soon as this fall, perhaps Anthropic after that. Point is, this hasn't happened before. Companies hitting the public markets for the first time with such enormous valuations. Marketplace's Megan McCarty-Carino starts us off.
6: When the web browser Netscape went public in 1995, it was barely a year old.
7: At 11 a.m. this morning, the company's stock went public and Wall Street went bonkers.
6: That kicked off the dot-com boom, says Jay Ritter, an economist at the University of Florida.
8: There were lots of startups that went public at a very early stage where it wasn't at all clear who their survivors were going to be.
6: That created a risk for retail investors, but also opportunity to get in on the ground floor of tech companies that would build unimaginable fortunes, like Google and Amazon.
8: In the last few decades, they've been delaying going public.
6: SpaceX is 24 years old. OpenAI is 10. Anthropic is only 5, but all have mature businesses generating billions in revenue. It means gains have accrued to a smaller group of private investors and venture capital firms, and that important details about these companies' business models have been less transparent, says Minmo Gang, a professor of finance at Cornell.
9: Once you go public, companies can no longer cherry-pick what pieces of information they want to disclose.
6: While these companies have booming revenue, Gang says they're not likely to be profitable in the near future because they're spending so much on hardware. But there's a lot of pent-up demand to invest in the technology people are increasingly using every day, says analyst Daniel Newman at Futurum Group.
10: These are companies that could legitimately take almost all of the market's liquidity for a short period of time because there's going to be so many funds, institutions, and retail investors are all going to want to participate and all be part of this.
6: A lot of individual investors have already been trying to scoop up shares ahead of the IPO on the secondary market, not always through official means. One investment banker offered his Bay Area home for sale in exchange for Anthropic shares. I'm Megan McCarty-Carino for Marketplace.
5: Wow, that is a big swing indeed. Wall Street today, stocks up, oil down. Stop me if you've heard that one before. We will have the details when we do the numbers.

0: The average price of a new car in this economy at the moment sits right around $50,000. So the news from Stellantis this morning was interesting market share-wise. The global car maker with more than a dozen brands, Fiat, Peugeot, Jeep, Dodge, and Chrysler among them, says it's going to introduce 9 new models that'll sell for less than $40,000. Daniel Ackerman has more now on cheaper new cars.
1: A little history lesson from auto analyst Glenn Mercer.
2: If I go back to, say, 1965 or 75, car quality was poor.
1: Which means there was a strong incentive to buy new cars.
2: A used car was a lemon, a junker was about to explode.
1: So automakers offered new cars at every price point. But Mercer says car quality has improved so much that customers who want something affordable can now safely buy used higher-end models.
2: So the entry-level competition is no longer Corolla versus Versa. It's Corolla versus a used Camry. Why wouldn't I buy the bigger car in pretty much equivalent shape for the same amount of money?
1: And so some automakers have abandoned their most affordable models altogether, says David Whiston, an auto analyst with Morningstar.
3: There's a lot more profit in selling a Highlander than there is a Corolla.
1: And there's been more demand for that Highlander too, says Aaron Keating of Cox Automotive.
4: We do continue to see a consumer that is looking for the larger, more technologically advanced vehicles.
1: But major price increases on those big new SUVs are starting to push some consumers to the brink, says Tyson Jomini of J.D. Power. Plus, automakers are eyeing the possibility of lower-cost competitors hitting the market.
5: They're thinking, you know, what happens if Chinese automakers enter the U.S.? What happens if a lot of the competitors build plants in the U.S. and can start avoiding tariffs or, you know, future tariffs or whatever it is?
1: Jomini says Stellantis may want to acquaint American consumers with its affordable models before any of that happens. I'm Daniel Ackerman for Marketplace.

0: We're going to talk about trade quite a bit in the second half of the program. Big picture trade war kind of stuff. But the reality is all that big picture stuff is made up of a whole lot of more granular stuff, which for us right now is element number 74 on the periodic table, tungsten. It's a metal that's critical to all kinds of industries, especially manufacturers that need to cut other kinds of metal. Most of the tungsten used here comes from China, which controls give or take 80% of the world's supply. And the trade discontent between the two countries has sent tungsten prices up 300% over the past year or so. That's according to the CRU group. As Marketplace's Justin Ho reports, though, that tungsten inflation has less to do with tariffs than it does with another weapon in the global trade war, export controls.
1: A big reason why tungsten is unique is that it has a very high resistance to heat.
2: And so that makes it ideal for handling the temperatures required to melt other metals without it melting itself.
1: That's Chris Blench, CEO of Mavericks Manufacturing Partners, a company near San Diego that makes components for the energy and defense sectors. Blench says tungsten's commonly used as the electrode when welding parts for those sectors.
2: All of our aircraft, missile systems, nuclear, right? So the nuclear power plants for submarines and aircraft carriers. They'll use a lot of this particular kind of a process using tungsten.
1: About once a month, Mavericks Manufacturing Partners will order a 10-pack of tungsten electrodes, which are the thin rods that go into welding tools. But last fall, the company noticed that prices were starting to rise. So Joe Thompson, the company's chief operating officer, loaded up on a year's supply.
3: Because at that time, it wasn't really a huge cost, right? But we can stock it.
1: Thompson says that ended up being the right call. Prices of those 10 packs have more than tripled in the time since, in part because there's a lot of demand from the defense sector. Tungsten's used to make torpedoes and armor-piercing ammunition. Nicola Sanasi with CRU Group says that's partly because of the Iran war and because Europe's spending more on defense.
4: If we look at the particular example of Germany, we see that Germany is reconverting part of the manufacturing operations into military projects.
1: But the reason why prices have skyrocketed this year also has to do with supply, since China controls so much of the market.
4: China has implemented export restrictions, meaning that only those who get a license can actually sell tungsten overseas.
1: China is trying to hang on to its tungsten, along with other critical metals, to safeguard its own interests, says Leah Fahey, senior China economist with Capital Economics.
5: But equally, the other key thing is that it's being used as a bargaining tool in a way of kind of causing pain to the U.S. and the U.S.'s allies.
1: That's partly because of the Trump and Biden administration's tariff policies, but it's also because the U.S. has been using its own export controls on China.
5: One of the key things that the U.S. has been doing to restrict China in recent years is restricting China's access to U.S. semiconductors and the products used to make those semiconductors.
1: There are efforts in the U.S. and elsewhere to find more sources of tungsten. But Damian Ma, with the think tank Carnegie China, says that mines are a risky proposition that would require more than the private sector.
6: This is why China has succeeded, is that they've applied basically economy-wide industrial policy to get these strategic metals because the markets were not really going to be investing in these areas.
1: The U.S. has awarded money to companies to study the possibility of domestic tungsten mining, but any new source would be at least years away. And until then, companies are beholden to whatever China decides to do.
7: I think the world's waking up to the fact that if any one country controls a commodity, it's a high risk for the whole world.
1: That's Brendan Moore, co-owner of Wolftooth Components, a company near Minneapolis that makes bike parts. It uses tungsten tools to whittle down blocks of aluminum into pedals, gears, and other components. Moore says the company spends a few thousand dollars a month on these tools. And over the past year, prices have nearly doubled.
7: A few thousand dollars isn't life-changing for a machine shop the size of ours, but it's significant enough that you see it in the numbers.
1: Moore says the company can resharpen the tools so they last longer. But beyond that, there's not much else he can do.
7: It's just another one of those things where, like aluminum prices going up or anything else, electricity going up, we largely just have to eat it in the short term.
1: Moore says he really doesn't want to pass the cost on to his customers. But if tungsten stays expensive, he might have to. I'm Justin Ho for Marketplace.

0: Well, let's see. We've talked about spaceships with SpaceX, cars too with Stellantis. Now, how about boats, fishing boats in particular, in the, say, 20 to 30-foot range? Here's today's installment of our series, My Economy.
1: My name is Matyáš Kreidler. I'm the owner and operator of a small-scale fishing company on Oahu, Hawaii. I'm still somewhat in the transition to it. I started about 5-6 years ago, going out for fun on the weekends. I was in the Army for about 8 years, and then I got out of that in 2019, and I was teaching middle school. Last year, I moved more toward full-time fishing. Originally, the goal was just to cover expenses and then make a little bit of money. And then last year, I was trying to at least pay for the mortgage. And then my wife is a teacher. She pays for the rest right now. Right now is the very beginning of ahi season. A lot of what I catch, I sell to local families. Sometimes when I have more than I can unload myself, I take it to the auction block over in Honolulu. There are lots of other fishermen who go out and try to make a living by fishing commercially. A lot of them have other jobs too, contractors, or they'll do construction or kind of whatever work they can to supplement fishing, because as fun as it is and as good as it can be, lots of times when the fish are biting good, then everybody's catching, which pushes the price down. And then other times, there's not much biting, and you have to put a lot of time and a lot of resources into just getting a few. I've gotten a master's in diplomacy and military studies and in cybersecurity, but I don't really want to do either of those things after having studied them. Being able to sell your catch is super satisfying. I don't know if I'll ever get to the point where I'll be able to like make a full living off of it, and definitely won't ever get rich doing it, but as long as I can get by doing something that I love, that's kind of all I need.
0: There you go, right? Matyáš Kreidler, fishing for a living in Oahu, in Hawaii. This series only works with your stories, you know, so share them with us if you like. Marketplace.org is where you can do that.

0: Coming up,
1: we have to fight a trade war. You're not allowed to say, I don't want to play in this game.
0: So how do you win? First, though, let's do the numbers. Dow Industrial's up 276 today, 0.6%, 50,285. The NASDAQ added 22 points, 0.1%, 26,293. The S&P 500 gained 12 points, 0.2%, 74.45. The federal government is going to be investing $2 billion in companies developing quantum computing. The money is coming from the CHIPS Act, signed by President Biden. International Business Machines will get a $1 billion investment for new quantum venture. IBM accumulated 12.4% on the day. Chipmaker Global Foundries gets roughly a third of that. It added almost 15% today. Deere & Company reported its second quarter profits were down thanks to sluggish demand for heavy farm equipment. We talked about the farm economy the other day. Deere down 5.2%. 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
0: This is Marketplace. I'm Kai Rizdal. It's a week now since President Trump's meeting with Chinese President Xi Jinping. The results of those talks were honestly a little vague, but more talks do seem to be in the offing. As of right now, we have been in a trade war with China for 8 years, and we cover it a lot. Today, though, we're going to do trade policy writ large, and we're going to do it by talking about a book by Soumaya Keynes. She's a columnist at the Financial Times, and Chad Bown, he's a senior fellow at the Peterson Institute for International Economics. And their book is called How to Win a Trade War, An Optimistic Guide to an Anxious Global Economy. Welcome to the program. It's good to have you on.
1: Good to be here.
6: Thanks for having us.
0: Would one of you please, just so we all have the same definition here, tell me what a trade war is?
6: Well, that's a big question. I think most people think of trade wars as Trump-style tariff attacks. And what we are saying is that trade wars are much broader than that, right? So trade wars involve parties weaponizing trade flows, using trade to coerce other actors, make others do what they want. It's a scary world out there.
0: I was told, Chad Bound, that one cannot win a trade war, and yet here you and Smay are having written a whole book about it. Help me out here.
1: Well, I was actually one of the people who used to say such a thing.
0: I think you said it to me on this program, actually.
1: I think I have, but that was the old world, and unfortunately we're in a new world now where we have to fight a trade war. You're not allowed to say, I don't want to play in this game, and given that, the way to win is to do the best that you can. Sometimes that's to minimize your wounds, but we think there's actually more opportunities there than that, that you can actually do better if you actually learn how to fight.
0: Well, go on, one of you, because we all know that trade wars are not great, and it's not going great.
6: Yeah, so there are essentially two big trade wars happening right now, right? You've got the trade war that President Trump started on everyone. But then you've also got the slower burn trade war that China is essentially fighting with the rest of the world. And this is essentially what Trump is distracting from, right? By fighting trade wars with everyone else, he's distracting from that big problem. So step one of winning a trade war is identify the right trade war. But also logistics win real wars, right? And so winning a trade war means doing the prep. Means identifying where you're weak, identifying where you're strong, considering all the weaponry, so stockpiling, you know, giving companies handouts. In this world of economic conflict, we have to consider these weapons because that's the world we're in. Everyone else is fighting dirty, and so unfortunately, we've got to learn how to as well.
0: Chad, does it ever strike you or does it ever occur to you how amazing it is that we're here? You're a guy who spent his whole life on trade and trade policy, right, in academia and in the government. And here you are now, literally in the middle of a trade war.
1: It really does. It's at some level a little bit surreal. We've thought so hard about how it is that you actually do need to use things like subsidies in industrial policy, stockpiling, and tariffs to get yourself out of these situations. It is a little bit weird to realize that, yeah, I'm now saying this, but it's the reality that we're now in, and China is really a big part of this story. And these are some of the tools that you have to figure out how to use effectively when you're going to engage with China in a trade war.
0: The thing is, though, Soumaya, you know, so let's go back before Trump won, right? Before the original steel and aluminum tariffs in the previous 40-ish, maybe 80-ish years. It's not like global trade was great, but there were rules and there were things that people did and didn't do. And it kind of seems like they don't apply anymore, right?
6: Yeah, and I think that's for a couple of reasons, right? I mean, the obvious one is that President Trump is not a rule-abiding guy, right? It's not his personality type. Uh-huh. But also, we've got China's system, and there are certain aspects of it that are just not really compatible with the rules that we have now. The rules of the trading system are supposed to constrain the way that governments give money to their companies, to give them handouts, to give them a competitive advantage. Now, the problem is that the way China gives out subsidies is incredibly opaque, incredibly hard to pin down. And so those old rules just didn't work. And for a while we tried, but we just have to accept the world we're in right now.
0: Chad, I don't want to go too deep on the great man theory of history, but you and Soumaya had a piece in the New York Times the other day about the recent summit between President Trump and President Xi. And you two basically, I'm paraphrasing, and correct me if I'm wrong, this is never going to work with those two guys in charge, basically.
1: They're not seeking to get to a solution, I think, on this problem. And so what we argued is you probably do need to have a different approach between these two economies. And one of it is to recognize that, especially on the case of the Chinese side, they have built up so much market dominance in manufacturing sectors. We all know now these examples of rare earths and permanent magnets that U.S. companies mm-hmm. are reliant on to be able to make things here at home, that you have to do something about that, right? You need to reduce those dependencies somehow. And right now, those two players, really, they've got a short-term truce. We're not going to raise tariffs on you if you give us some of those rare earths and permanent magnets. But they haven't come to a resolution between themselves allowing us to reduce that dependency on the United States side. And what we would propose is a way to actually tackle that kind of problem to prevent it from spilling up and escalating in a way that it did really last year, which was the root of some of the problems in the relationship between the two countries.
6: Just to jump on that, you know, in an ideal situation, the U.S. would say, look, we are going to, you know, we're going to borrow less money. We're going to do policies at home. That means that the trade deficit would fall. The Chinese would spend a bit more themselves. They would import a bit more. But for that to happen, both Trump and Xi would need to have personality transplants. I think was the line in the New York Times piece, right? It's not going to happen. And so, again, we can't wish that we were in that perfect world. We've got to be pragmatic. And maybe the best we can do is manage the fallout as these two, leaders or, countries really thinking about the longer term are trying to reduce their overdependencies on each other.
0: Okay, so look, not to quibble with the choice of the subtitle here. The book is called How to Win a Trade War, An Optimistic Guide to an Anxious Global Economy. When do we get to the optimistic part?
6: Yeah, this is my confession. okay, so I think it is optimistic in that we're really not trying to throw up our hands and say, oh, isn't it all terrible and, woe is me. There are things you can do. There are ways to fight a trade war better. Where we are a bit pessimistic is how long it's going to take to get to something stable, right? And that could take a really long time. If you look back at the 20th century, it took decades. It took the Second World War to persuade people that actually we need some kind of stable system. And, fingers crossed that we don't need that again.
0: Chad Bowden, you get the last word. Decades and decades. That's a bit daunting.
1: It is. But again, I'm with Sameha. We have to be optimistic about this. We do have a lot of lessons from economic evidence, from history, about how to manage the challenges that we are facing right now, how to do things better. And that's where some of the optimism comes from. Right now, I think we're in a place where we're not doing that well. We can do it better. Here's a guide to show us the way.
0: Chad Bowden, Sameha Keynes. Their book is called How to Win a Trade War. Thanks, you two. Appreciate your time.
6: Thanks for having us.

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1: All right, we got to go. Too much talk and trade, not enough time for a final. Our daily production team includes Livy Burdett, Andy Corbin, Maria Hollenhorst, Sarah Leeson, Sean McHenry, Michaela Sia, and Sophia Terenzio. Will Story is the supervising senior producer, and I'm Kai Rizdal. We will see you tomorrow, everybody.

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1: Climate change makes heat waves more intense. So to confront this, some communities in the U.S. are planting dense mini-forests.
2: 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And they work together.
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5: Tonight, like Steve Allen, Ed Sullivan, Johnny Carson, Joan Rivers, Jay Leno, David Letterman, Arsenio Hall, Whoopi Goldberg, Dennis Miller, Conan O'Brien, Craig Kilborn, Craig Ferguson, Keen Ivory, Waynes, Wanda Sykes, Carson Daly, Chelsea Handler, George Lopez, James Corden, Larry Wilmore, Samantha Bee, Trevor Noah, Amber Ruffin, and many more before him, Stephen Colbert will say goodbye to late night television. He's going out with a little help from his friends, Amy Sedaris, Billy Crystal, Weird Al, Mark Hamill, Tiffany Haddish, Jeff Daniels, Martha Stewart, Ben Stiller, Josh Brolin, James Taylor, Aubrey Plaza, and Robert De Niro, and that was just last night. None of them spoke about the highly unusual circumstances in which Stephen's leaving CBS, but last night's musical guest took a swing at it.
6: I'm here in support tonight for Stephen because you're the first guy in America who's lost his show because we got a president who can't take a joke.
5: We're going to say goodbye to Stephen and late-night TV on Today Explained from Vox.
6: Anyway, Stephen, these are small-minded people. They got no idea what the freedoms of this beautiful country are supposed to be about. This is for you.
7: Live from NPR News in Culver City, California, I'm Dwayne Brown. While President Trump continues to dismantle the Federal Department of Education, at least one office in the agency is moving in the opposite direction, as we hear from NPR's Corey Turner.
8: The Office of Federal Student Aid, or FSA, is hiring roughly 380 new workers, according to internal FSA documents obtained by NPR. The office is the central nervous system of the nation's $1.7 trillion student loan system, but it was cut in half by last year's sweeping layoffs and early retirements. These new staff will help the office keep up with work it's legally required to do, including a bunch of new responsibilities from Republicans' One Big Beautiful Bill. When asked to explain the hiring, in the midst of the Education Department's dismantling, a spokesperson said, quote, breaking up the federal education bureaucracy does not mean that critical programs won't continue. Corey Turner, NPR News.
7: Well, the government has taken the rare step of forcing two Americans to remain confined inside a federal quarantine facility in Nebraska. NPR's Rob Stein got an exclusive interview with one of those ship passengers hit by the hantavirus.
9: Angela Perryman says she trusted federal officials when they flew her and 17 other Americans from the cruise ship back to the U.S. and told them their stay at the National Quarantine Unit in Nebraska was 100% voluntary. But when she and another passenger tried to leave, they were handed federal quarantine orders.
10: I am angry. I feel betrayed because I'm being imprisoned. It's a nice prison, but this is a prison. Let's be clear, I am being detained against my will.
9: Perryman says she understands the hantavirus is dangerous, but doesn't understand why she can't monitor herself at home like other passengers from the ship. Federal health officials did not respond to NPR's questions.
7: You are listening to NPR News. All activists arrested in an aid flotilla bound for Gaza this week have been released from Israeli custody. Organizers say the more than 400 activists were treated far worse than what was shown in videos. As we hear from Dori Buscarin, Israel's foreign ministry has not responded to claims of abuse.
11: Beatings, strangulation, sexual assault, sleeping compartments flooded with seawater are among the reports shared by detained activists. According to the flotilla's lawyers, 34 activists required medical attention after their arrest. Miriam Azam of the Palestinian legal aid group Adala says one was forced to strip naked and run around a crowded shipping container as Israeli guards laughed.
12: That is the type of level of humiliation and a public display of control.
11: An Israeli prison spokesperson says the allegations are false. For NPR News, I'm Dari Buscarin in Istanbul.
7: Well, it looks like rising inflation and higher gas prices has some Memorial Day travelers opting for shorter getaways this year. Gas Buddy says the cost at the gas pump is at the highest level in 4 years, but Many folks still plan to hit the road this long holiday weekend. Memorial Day is the kickoff to the summer travel season, but higher airfares may also limit the types of trips as folks seek low-cost activities. Think hiking. On Wall Street, stocks finished slightly higher. 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
5: Wow. Thanks, Hadi. Lucas Shaw from Bloomberg News is here to remind us what happened to Stephen.
16: Colbert is the highest rated on television of the late night shows, but when he debuted, that show, I think, got 8 million viewers. It's now averages more like 2, and the amount of money advertising dollars pumping into late night has dropped by more than 50%. So it's just, it's a declining part of the business.
5: So it wasn't Colbert's fault necessarily. It was more just a sign of the times kind of situation?
16: I'd say both. So broadcast networks have been looking for ways to cut costs, right? You know, they re-air shows from streaming. CBS has shown Yellowstone.
17: Brand isn't something you earn, something you live up to.
16: NBC's putting on Traitors.
18: Are you faithful? What a traitor.
16: And especially as these networks spend more money on sports every year, they're having to pull back on things like entertainment.
19: UFC has struck a deal with Paramount. Paramount is paying some big bucks here, an average of $1.1 billion a year.
20: It has come out now that the NFL has signed an 11-year, $110 billion media rights deal.
16: But I would say that Colbert, as successful as he's been on linear television, which is where a lot of the money's made, he's also sort of the least web forward of the late night shows.
5: Mm.
16: So he has the smallest footprint online of any of the hosts.
5: And then there's the White House-shaped elephant in the room.
16: Trump has called on the companies to basically fire all the late night hosts. The timing certainly didn't look good for Paramount. You know, CBS announced it was killing the show while Paramount was in the middle of negotiating or finalizing its merger with Skydance. The FCC had been dragging its feet to approve that deal. Trump was suing CBS over the editing of the 60 Minutes interview. Trump said that those facts were unrelated. Nobody really believed them. You know, the Ellison family super tight with Trump. So there's been this perception that Donald Trump and politics had a big role in the firing of Stephen Colbert.
5: Have we found a smoking gun or anything of the sort that suggests that this was just a hit job?
16: No. And that's part of the problem with the political argument, is that we haven't seen anyone make a direct tie. Now, that being said, it's always or often very hard to find that smoking gun with President Trump. One of the things he's really good at is sort of acting a little bit like a mob boss, where there's always one level of deniability so that he can say out loud what he wants to happen.
5: Mm.
16: But there's not going to be like that email that people unearth that lays it bare. So no, we have not seen any smoking gun.
5: Okay. And since the cancellation of Colbert in July of 2025, which is being realized this week in May of 2026, have we seen any indication that this is going to be a trend, that Seth Meyers is shaking in his shorts, that Kimmel, who's under threat again from this administration, is ready to throw in the towel and give up the fight?
16: We haven't seen any indication that any of those hosts are getting canceled. That said, I wouldn't be surprised if one or two of them lost their jobs in the next couple of years, right? So Kimmel, who got in a lot of trouble with Trump and FCC chair Brendan Carr and some of the local station groups that own the stations that carry the ABC feed and carry Kimmel.
2: Two of the largest station ownership groups, that's Sinclair and Nexstar, say they won't carry the program on their ABC affiliates nationwide.
21: It follows his on-air comments related to the killing of Charlie Kirk.
22: I think Jimmy Kimmel's terrible. You know what suspended him? His talent.
16: They tried to take him off the air last fall, and it ended up backfiring.
23: Well, Jimmy Kimmel received a standing ovation after returning to ABC last night.
24: Last night's show was a ratings bonanza. 6 million live TV viewers. Online clips of this monologue are going viral.
25: Our freedom to speak is what they admire most about this country. And that's something I'm embarrassed to say I took for granted until they pulled my friend Steven off the air and tried to coerce the affiliates to take my show off the air. That's not legal. That's not American. That is un-American. And it's so dangerous.
16: When Trump tried to come after him again because of a recent joke, it just didn't go anywhere. Now, Kimmel re-upped his deal for 1 year. His contract is up next year. I would not be surprised if this were the end. I don't think Kimmel wants to go. I think he's probably now reached a point where he would like to stay until Trump is gone so that he can essentially declare victory.
5: Have the last word.
16: But if you're Disney, and if you're the new CEO, Josh Damaro, do you want your late night show to constantly be causing you problems with the president, especially if it's a show that doesn't really make much money? So I think there's a very interesting Kimmel negotiation to come. Seth Meyers, I assume that show's on borrowed time. I don't have any reporting to say when it's going to end. My gut tells me that Fallon is the last to go, but that's just a hunch.
5: We'll all be dead and gone, and Jimmy Fallon will still be there looking like he's 35, throwing to Questlove, playing games.
26: We are about to play Box of Lies.
27: True Confessions.
26: Lip Sync Battles. The Whisper Challenge.
27: A Water War.
16: Well, that's, but the games are the thing, right? Is that late night became all about formats. It became about how can you get something that's going to go viral on YouTube, on Instagram, online, that people are going to share with their friends. Because the number of people who are actually watching the shows live kept going down and down and down. I mean, I think the hosts have been pretty open about the fact that a lot of what they do now is just geared towards virality online, which is great for the customer, not so good for the networks, because you make a lot less money from a YouTube clip than you do from, you know, a 30-second spot on CBS.
5: Which I think is the justification on some level for what the network is replacing Colbert with. Can you help people understand what they might see if they turn on the TV at 11:30 on CBS?
16: Well, how familiar are you with the name Byron Allen?
5: Every time it comes up, I have to look him up to figure out who he is again, because not really. But he's a very powerful rich man.
16: Yeah, he's got one of the more unusual careers, CVs you'll find in media. He was a stand-up comedian out of never really an A-lister, but, you know, a comedian that people knew throughout the 80s and 90s.
28: I'm glad you're in a real good mood tonight because we have a young comedian who's making his first appearance on national television. Make him feel welcome, would you? Byron Allen.
29: I guess I'll tell you a little about myself first. Just turned 19. Had to register.

0: Mogul. And all like respect to him, he looked around and was like, there are not a lot of black media moguls out there. Like, I should take that spot.
1: I'm just always on the hunt.
2: When is enough enough, I guess, in terms of buying?
1: When we're the biggest company in the world and there's no close second.
2: Yeah.
1: That's it.
2: That's the goal.
1: That's the goal.
0: And so he's mostly cobbled together sort of second and third rate media assets. The biggest deal he's done today was for the Weather Channel.
3: Allen seemingly came out of nowhere back in 2018 with an all cash offer for the Weather Channel. He paid $310 million, making him the first black American to own a 24-hour mainstream cable news network.
4: Okay, what's he going to do with this time slot that Colbert is unwillingly donating?
0: Well, first of all, it's important to note that he is actually buying the time slot. He's essentially paying CBS to put his show on the air.
4: Huh.
0: So the spot that used to be James Corden, which was the Late Late Show, or I think that's what it's called, he put in a show called Comics Unleashed, which is a comedy show.
5: It's a comedic institution. It's a round table of comics on couches, and they, you know, you pitch your jokes and you get to run your bits.
6: Like, I was thinking the other day that I want to start my own emergency rescue service called Rescue 911. And our motto would be, you really can't help but call us first.
0: That now moves up to 11:35. And another Byron Allen show called Funny You Should Ask.
7: The show where every question has a funny answer.
0: Slots into that James Corden slot.
4: Wow. So Byron Allen just owns, what, 2 hours of late night on CBS now?
0: Late night and late, late night. And he's paying tens of millions of dollars for the rights, and he's betting that he can make enough money from the advertising sales that it'll be worth it.
4: I mean, what does it tell us that CBS is leasing this once illustrious time slot to, I guess, kind of like a freelancer, essentially?
0: That late night comedy is a dying act, and that these broadcast networks are in somewhat precarious financial situations, right? And CBS executives, I think, said anonymously that they were losing like $40 million a year on Colbert. Now, some people don't believe that number. Jimmy Kimmel in particular has come out and said he doesn't. Mm. But if you can go from losing $40 million a year to potentially making tens of millions of dollars a year from Byron Allen, why wouldn't you do that trade?
4: I was going to ask you what we lose when we no longer have these traditional late night shows. But I feel like all the hosts have been on a sort of publicity tour.
8: I think late night is one of those things that's been around our whole lives where it kind of is just, you know, it's part of our lives. I never thought it was a job when I was growing up. I just thought Johnny Carson came with the television set. I didn't know.
9: Look at the figures. And the fact of the matter is more people are watching late night television now. And people watch us on YouTube now. And people have a lot of different options. And yet they keep coming to us.
0: On the one hand, what you see with the loss of late night is the decline of monoculture, right? We used to have, when the late night shows started, most people watched CBS, NBC, ABC, later Fox, right? Then cable came in, and with the internet, things just got more and more fragmented. And so much as the, you know, nightly news is no longer the only place people go to get news, like what I think part of what made the late night shows special was it was one of the only places to hear and see from some of the most famous people in the world, right? But that's obviously gone away. And the closest thing to late night we have now, or what sort of replaced it in a lot of ways, is basically podcasts and YouTube, right? Mm. There are other comedy podcasts, I don't know, Smart List.
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0: Hot Ones, more of a YouTube show, whatever, that are essentially playing the role that late night once did.
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4: There's been a lot of heartfelt tributes to Colbert over the past few weeks on his show and elsewhere. How long do you think people hold out before they just like forget he existed and switch over to Kimmel?
0: Not long, because you see this anytime like restaurant in your neighborhood closes. If more people cared about Colbert and actually watched his show, he'd still be on the air. Mm. It's much easier to express frustration or outrage online or just with friends. But when it comes to how you're spending your time, how you're spending your money, are you doing it with that person?
4: Right.
0: Right? If you love Colbert, why does he have a third of the audience on YouTube that Fallon has?
4: Lucas Shaw is a managing editor at Bloomberg News and the author of its Screen Time newsletter. Check it out if you want to read more about the intersection of Hollywood

0: and Silicon Valley. Larry Wilmore replaced Stephen when he left Comedy Central way back when. We're going to ask him what he thinks of Stephen's departure when we're back on Today Explained.
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0: Larry, you worked at The Daily Show. You hosted The Nightly Show, which replaced Colbert when he left Comedy Central for his now-canceled Late Show. Have a lot of people been asking you how you feel about what's going on with Stephen right now?
10: You are the only one, Sean. No. For me, it's a little different because I look at television very soberly, I guess, Sean. You know, I go, well, you know, a lot of trends come and go on TV. The variety show had an amazing run on television. You know, even the sitcom has changed a little bit. It's come in and out of favor. And this particular late night format, if you think about it, this started in the mid-50s with Steve Allen. That's a long run. That's a really long run to have that particular form stick around for that long, you know? So I think it's probably past its due date, to be honest with you.
0: Mm.
10: And that's got nothing to do with the hosts so much as the format.
0: Well, let me ask you about the hosts. You know, one of my favorite things from your show, The Nightly Show, was a segment called Keep It 100, in which you challenge your guests to be completely honest about something. Can I ask you to keep it 100 about something?
10: I always keep it 100. Are you kidding me?
0: My man. Okay.
10: Talk about keeping it a buck. Yes.
0: Why doesn't Z-Way have Seth Slott after Fallon?
10: Z-Way's hilarious, by the way.
11: So if we could talk to Kimbrough, what can you do better to uplift the Black community and Black women?
12: Should billionaires exist, and are there any billionaires in particular you pray take a submersible trip to the Titanic?
11: How many Black friends do you have?
13: Oh.
0: Z-Way's incredible, and she's taking the format to a new place. A place you could argue inspired by what Colbert used to do, maybe on the Colbert Report. And yet, you know, she's relegated to like a podcast, YouTube kind of space. Why doesn't Lorne give her some love on NBC Late Night?
10: So Z-Way, very talented. I've known Z-Way for a long time. She was a writer on Robin Thede's show. So I identified her talent very early on. But here's the thing. What Z-Way does is niche. The late night shows are broadcasting. You know, Z-Way is involved in niche casting. You know, it's narrow casting. And that's kind of the world we're in right now. Her show isn't meant for a broad audience.
0: Mm.
10: But I'm with you. I'm a huge fan of Z-Way. She's hilarious. But I doubt if what she's doing, if CBS, honestly, Sean, think about it. CBS,
0: Well, that's why I said NBC. I just feel like, I mean, to push back on your assessment that, you know, she's too niche, you know, you got to be a little more of a generalist, you know, with broad appeal. I mean,
10: well, her show is very niche.
0: Her show is very niche, and she's being ironic, and she's playing a character and all these
10: Correct.
0: Things.
10: That's exactly
0: And yeah, I watch it on YouTube, and it makes sense. It's like, this is for the people who want this. They can go find
10: that's
0: her.
10: Exactly
0: but
10: right.
0: I have to say, at the same time, if they gave her a later slot, like the kind of slot that Byron Allen will now have twice over at CBS, could people not acclimate to her style and thus come around to it? Like, Conan was doing weird things. Letterman was doing weird things.
10: I have to disagree with you, Sean, because here's what you have to ask. It's not the show. It's the audience. You ask anybody in that demographic if they even watched linear TV.
0: Right.
10: They do not. The real question is, you know, where is the proper place for these shows now? You know, and TV, linear TV, doesn't seem like it's one of the places.
0: So it's all online all the time.
10: Oh, yeah. It's all these other delivery systems, you know.
0: I do wonder, though, when you see Strike Force 5 reuniting and it's, you know, more or less five different versions of the same white guy. Mm-hmm. Do you see what may have been a missed opportunity? Maybe not to make really niche, weird shows on broadcast linear television, but at least to just, I don't know, offer an audience something different between all these guys. I mean, yeah, John Oliver's British and, like, yeah, Jimmy Kimmel's in L.A., but there aren't, like, major, you just, there's sort of a, they're all white guys wearing suits.
10: I will say this. This is going to sound weird, but nobody cares anymore, honestly. You know, the guy who did that at the right time is Arsenio.
0: Right.
10: None of these late night hosts hit the airwaves the way Arsenio did.
8: Ladies and gentlemen, allow me to introduce to you Mr. Bobby Brown singing my...
9: Everything about the four young men I'm about to introduce you to is controversial, from the name to the music. Let's welcome and talk to N.W.A. Give it up.
10: He came at a time when the culture was changing. Remember, hip-hop was just finding its voice. He was bringing hip-hop artists on TV. Carson didn't do that. Letterman wasn't doing that. No one was doing that, you know. So Arsenio was that host you're talking about. So it's been done already. But the audience really doesn't care. If they cared enough, it would have happened.
0: So you don't see this so much as like a top-down executive decision, gatekeeping. You see this as the network give the audience what they want, and this is what they want.
10: No, it's both of those things.
0: Yeah.
10: It's not one or the other. It's absolutely both of those things. You know, the gatekeepers feeling that, you know, it has to be this type of person, and the audience going, well, at least the band is black. Thanks, Jimmy Fallon.
0: They're a pretty good band.
10: I hear what you're saying. Larry, how come there's not more people of color? How come they haven't done these things?
0: Or women?
10: I have lamented my whole career going up against that and just trying all the things, you know. Like you said, I even did it myself, you know.
0: What do you think of this shift? Do you think the podcast fully fulfills what we got from late night TV? Or do you think it leaves something to be desired?
10: I think it's just different. I think people want personalized entertainment a lot more now, you know, kind of the a la carte type of thing, choose off a menu, you know, more than something that feels presented for everybody to enjoy. That's what I mean about the broad versus the niche, you know. Zeebe doesn't have to worry about making sure everybody enjoys this. No, you got to laugh at the way that I want to do this because that's what you came here for. And I think this current generation really enjoys that. Like, that's what they want. And here's what I think it ties into, if we're going to be sociological about this. For me, I think they've kind of associated, you know, podcasts or whatever form you want to say, with something that feels more authentic. And so that's the word that they want. Whereas the other form doesn't feel as authentic to them. There's like a barrier between them and the performer, you know.
0: Clearly, yeah. I mean, one thing that gets me about this financial argument that this show just didn't make financial sense anymore is it doesn't seem like Colbert was given an opportunity to, say, make his show much more cheaply. I mean, get rid of the band, get rid of the audience, winnow it down, make it look more like, I don't know, the podcast format we're bludgeoned over the head with when we turn to social media, and still have this American icon at this point interviewing, you know, some of the most prominent people in our culture. Why not do that and save a ton of money and save a ton of face? Because right now, you know, CBS is just the butt of a lot of jokes.
10: So what you're asking me is, why doesn't showbiz operate logically?
0: Yes, yes, yes.
10: Oh, okay. Well, that's an interesting question, Sean. I never thought to ask them these types of questions, you know. No, showbiz is the opposite of logic. It is the opposite and the antithesis. It has never followed logic, you know. Like when people would ask me questions about racism, I said, let me be clear about something. The color Hollywood cares about most is green, period. Look to where the money is, and that's going to be your answer most of the time.
0: Okay, any advice for your friend? I mean, you've had a show canceled, he's had a show canceled. What does one do after a show's canceled?
10: Take as much time off as you can. Do what you want to do. I mean, I'm not worried about Steven.
0: Yeah.
10: He's going to be good. And it'll be exciting to see what he does next, you know. As a fan and a friend, I'm looking forward to it.
13: Larry Wilmore, ladies and gentlemen. Once again, Sean Robinson is your host. Holly Milwaukee produced. Jenny Lawton edited. David Tavishore and Bridger Dunnigan mixed. And keeping truthiness alive, thanks to Gabriel Dunnitoff. This is Today Explained.

0: Stephen Colbert hosts The Late Show one last time. Hello, late night hosts The Jimmys, Kimmel and Fallon, will air reruns to give Colbert the spotlight. Join us for a review of the finale from critic at large Eric Deggans and fan reactions as one of the highest rated American late night talk shows comes to an end. That's tomorrow on Morning Edition from NPR News.
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3: President Trump cut a deal with the government he runs to steer billions of dollars to his allies.
4: Now that move and his push for retribution against Republicans is causing havoc on Capitol Hill.
3: For Thursday, May 21st, it's All Things Considered from NPR News. I'm Scott Detrow.
4: And I'm Juana Summers. Ahead, how the Justice Department indictment of Raul Castro is playing in Cuba and the rest of Latin America.
5: I think that the Cubans know that what's at stake is their existence as a regime. It is the end, perhaps, of the revolution.
3: And an exclusive interview with one of the Americans in quarantine in Nebraska after potentially being exposed to the hantavirus on a cruise ship.
6: I am angry. I feel betrayed because I'm being imprisoned. It's a nice prison. This is a prison.
4: Those stories and more coming up after the summary of the day's news.
7: Live from NPR News in Washington, I'm Ryland Barton. President Trump says he's postponing signing an executive order on AI that was supposed to take place today. The announcement comes after weeks of shifting rhetoric from the Trump administration on AI. NPR's Deepa Shivaram has more.
8: Trump was set to sign an executive order on AI today that would have added some safeguards around the development of the technology. But now the president is delaying it. Trump says it's because he didn't like certain aspects of the order and how it could block innovation.
9: We're leading China, we're leading everybody, and I don't want to do anything that's going to get in the way of that lead.
8: The administration has been oscillating on how to address concerns over AI safety for weeks. Trump has had a close relationship with tech executives and wants there to be less regulation around the technology, but polling shows Americans favor regulations of AI. Deepa Shivaram, NPR News.
7: The U.S. House is expected to vote tonight on legislation to compel President Trump to withdraw from the war in Iran. It's a significant test of lawmakers' willingness to go along with a conflict the president launched over 2 months ago without congressional approval. Previous votes on similar resolutions have repeatedly failed, but Democrats are hoping that this vote could be a turning point. The Senate approved the measure earlier this week after a key Republican flipped his vote in favor of it. The White House argues congressional approval isn't required because of the ceasefire with Iran. The Democratic National Committee has released a postmortem of its 2024 election defeats. The party says it does not stand behind the unfinished report or its conclusions. NPR's Stephen Fowler has more.
10: DNC Chair Ken Martin received the 2024 autopsy late last year and announced he wouldn't publish it, opting instead to focus on the party's victories in recent elections. Now, he's apologizing and has made the 192-page document public. The report, titled Build to Win, Build to Last, is incomplete, didn't include any source documents or data to verify its claims, and is not something the party stands by, Martin said. The disconnect with the DNC comes as voters have record low approval of the Democratic Party, but continue to vote for Democratic candidates in large numbers. Stephen Fowler, NPR News.
7: SpaceX is preparing a launch of its massive Starship rocket this evening. NPR's Jeff Brumfield reports a lot is riding on this flight.
11: This will be Starship's 12th test flight, and it comes just as SpaceX is preparing to go public. Franco Granda is an analyst with PitchBook. He says investors will be watching closely.
12: Even though tests are inherently tests, SpaceX will want to get this one right.
11: Financial documents released ahead of the public offering show Starship is critical to SpaceX's plans for expanded satellite internet and data centers in space. The company spent $3 billion last year developing the rocket. Jeff Brumfield, NPR News.
7: U.S. stocks ticked higher today following the latest dip in oil prices. This is NPR News. People have set fire to an Ebola treatment center at the heart of the outbreak in eastern Congo. Fear and anger is growing over a health crisis authorities are struggling to contain. There have been 148 suspected deaths and nearly 600 cases. The World Health Organization says the scale of the outbreak is much bigger. Walmart says it will likely put its tariff refunds towards lowering store prices. Executives described shoppers increasingly anxious about the rising cost of fuel after the Iran war raised the price of gas by more than 50 cents a gallon in the past month. NPR's Alina Selyuk reports.
13: The Supreme Court forced the U.S. government to refund most of President Trump's tariffs from last year, and those payments began trickling out last week. And Walmart is now the largest company to say it might spend that money on lowering prices. Executives say right now, that might bring the best return on investment. While higher income shoppers are still spending confidently, according to big retail chains, including Home Depot, everyone is looking for deals, which is often what brings them to Walmart. And lower income folks are strained. Walmart executives say in recent weeks at their gas stations, the number of gallons that people fill up dipped below 10 for the first time in 4 years, which they see as an indication of stress. Alina Selyuk, NPR News.
7: A calendar featuring close-ups of handsome priests has been a popular Rome souvenir for two decades, but many of those photographs aren't actually priests. Rome's La Repubblica called it a fake priest calendar. The photographer says at least one-third of the 2027 calendar subjects are real priests. 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
3: 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I'm Scott Detrow.
17: And I'm Juana Summers. Congress is leaving town for a week-long recess. They won't be back until after President Trump's June 1st deadline to fund immigration enforcement for the next 3 years. Two issues seem to be at the root of this delay: Trump's push for money for Secret Service security for his ballroom project, and a nearly $2 billion fund to pay people he says have been victimized by a weaponized government. NPR congressional reporter Eric McDaniel is here with more. Hi there.
18: Hi, Juana.
17: So, Eric, just for starters, what does this immigration funding have to do with the ballroom or this so-called anti-weaponization fund?
18: You know, it's a good question. I'm glad you asked. The answer is basically nothing. Mm. Republicans in both chambers were ready to fund Immigration and Customs Enforcement and Border Patrol for the next 3 years to take those agencies off of the political battlefield for the rest of Trump's time in the White House after a record-setting shutdown earlier this year. But Trump kept making other demands. For example, taxpayer money for ballroom security, like you mentioned, $1 billion for a project the president said would be funded through private donations.
17: And what about this $1.8 billion government weaponization fund?
18: Yeah, the fund out of the Department of Justice, nearly $2 billion meant to pay folks who've been victimized by the government. Acting Attorney General Todd Blanche told Congress that might include people who attacked lawmakers and police on January 6, 2021, as President Trump tried to remain in power despite losing the 2020 presidential election. As you might imagine, that upset some folks, mm-hmm. which when both chambers have nearly the smallest majorities you could have is a problem, because those lawmakers can vote against anything or everything until they get some concessions.
17: And were Republicans speaking out on this publicly before this all fell apart?
18: Yeah, they were speaking out. I'll give you some quotes. Senator Lisa Murkowski to me and some other reporters on Thursday on the fund, quote, "I don't like it." Republican Senate Majority Leader John Thune was asked about it during a press conference in front of the Senate chamber yesterday. Quote, "I think that there are and will be a lot of questions about that that the administration is going to have to answer." And it's worth noting, those are all lawmakers who are planning on sticking around. There are others, including Senator Tom Tillis, Senator Bill Cassidy, Representative Thomas Massie, all with scores to settle with the president. And Thune has said publicly this delay is in connection with the fund. And I imagine a Democratic amendment targeting the fund could have gotten enough support to pass.
17: If this fund is so unpopular with the Republicans who are in power on Capitol Hill and control how taxpayer money is spent, how did it come to be?
18: The president made it up. Article 1 of the Constitution gives Congress the power to direct how taxpayer dollars are spent. That didn't happen here at all. And this isn't the first time the president moved money around to meet payroll during the DHS shutdown and to pay members of the military during an earlier shutdown. I spoke with Gerard Malioka, a constitutional scholar, distinguished professor at Indiana University's law school. He told me that, yeah, the president self-allocating new pots of money to spend without congressional approval is illegal. The 14th Amendment also has a provision that bans using government money to pay debts to insurrectionists. Malioka said that since we've never been in this situation before, he needs to do some more thinking on whether that provision would also apply here.
19: So, Eric, what happens next?
18: Well, now it's Memorial Day weekend. That means Congress is back home, going to parades, meeting with constituents, raising money, all the rest. Part of that is hearing about the high price of gas, the difficulty of finding a new job, and continued spending on a very unpopular war with Iran. Then, when Congress gets back in early June, they have to decide on a path forward. Asked this morning whether Trump was losing control of Senate Republicans, the president himself said, quote, "I really don't know. I can tell you I only do what's right."
19: NPR congressional reporter Eric McDaniel, thank you.
18: Thank you, Juana.
20: Yesterday, the Justice Department announced criminal charges against Cuba's former president, Raul Castro. The indictment is the latest move by the Trump administration to ratchet up pressure on Cuba's decades-old communist government. NPR Justice correspondent Ryan Lucas is following this and joins us now. Hey, Ryan.
21: Hi, Scott.
20: So the Trump administration has been clear that it wants to see change in Cuba. How does the indictment against Raul Castro fit into that broader goal?
21: Well, look, you're absolutely right. The administration hasn't minced its words about Cuba. President Trump, for example, has said in recent months that Cuba will fall and that, quote, the U.S. will be there to help them. The administration has taken several actions to increase pressure on the Cuban government. It has perhaps most notably imposed, in essence, a blockade on the island that has cut off fuel shipments. The economy in Cuba already was in really bad shape. It's taken a huge hit. The U.S. also has imposed new sanctions. And now we have this indictment against Raul Castro. Now, the charges stem from the downing of two U.S. aircraft in 1996. Renata Segura is an expert with the International Crisis Group. She says the indictment sends a clear message.
5: So I think this is just a signaling from Washington that they are very serious about looking for dramatic changes in both politics and economics in Cuba, and that they're going to be willing to go to any length to get those.
20: Any lengths to bring about dramatic change in Cuba. Could that include the sort of military action that the administration took earlier this year in Venezuela?
21: Well, look, there are certainly parallels. In the Venezuela case, the Trump administration built up a large military presence in the Caribbean. It spent months blowing up suspected drug boats there. It put a ton of pressure on Venezuelan President Nicolas Maduro to leave power. And then in January, the U.S. military conducted that surprise raid in Caracas, captured Maduro and his wife, and brought them to New York to face narco-terrorism charges. With Cuba, the Trump administration also has ramped up pressure on the island, squeezed it economically, and now we have the Castro indictment, which some people certainly see as a prelude to potential military action. Cuba's president, in fact, yesterday accused the U.S. of trying to create a pretext to attack the country. Now, potential U.S. military action could target just Castro, or it could target Cuba more generally. But either way, experts say it's unclear that the Cuban government would respond the same way that Venezuela's did after Maduro's ouster.
20: Tell me more about what you mean by that.
21: Well, in Venezuela, after Maduro was removed, his former vice president took his place. She largely has been cooperating with the U.S. She's made some changes to open up the economy. She's freed some political prisoners. But much of the regime is in many ways basically still in place. Segura told me she doesn't think that Cuba's communist government, which has held power since 1959, would cut a deal like Venezuela's did.
5: I think that the Cubans know that what's at stake is their existence as a regime. You know, it is the end, perhaps, of the revolution.
21: In other words, this is an existential crisis. And she says the communist government may be willing to endure a lot of economic pain to keep its grip on power. Now, on the U.S. front, it's also unclear that Cuban Americans, many of whom have been pushing to topple Cuba's government for decades, would settle for an arrangement that leaves the Communist Party in power in Havana.
20: What has the Trump administration said about its broader plans?
21: Well, Secretary of State Marco Rubio was asked today about the likelihood of the use of military force in Cuba. He said the U.S. has engaged in talks with the Cuban government, but he said in the past, Cuba has just played for time. And he said that's not going to happen now. He said the Trump administration is focused on this issue. Now, he also said the administration would prefer a negotiated solution, but he said the likelihood of that happening now, given who he says we're dealing with right now in Cuba, he says that the likelihood of that is not high. So he very much seems to be leaving all options on the table.
0: Ryan Lucas, thank you so much.
21: Thank you.
4: Federal forecasters are expecting a below average Atlantic hurricane season this year, but even with fewer storms, they warn there's still a good chance we get at least one powerful hurricane. Jenny Stiletovich is with WLRN in Miami and covered today's briefing. Hi there.
1: Hi there.
4: Jenny, what did you hear from federal forecasters today?
1: Yeah, so the National Oceanic and Atmospheric Administration is predicting 8 to 14 named storms this year and up to 6 hurricanes. 1 to 3 could become major hurricanes. That's below average, but they always like to point out that even when there's a slow season, you can still get dangerous and damaging storms. Ken Graham is director of the National Weather Service. Here's what he said.
22: Even the smallest storm, if it's slow enough and big enough, is going to create catastrophic flooding and storm surge.
1: So like last year was slow, but Jamaica still got hit with a major hurricane that ended up being one of the strongest on record.
4: So why are they expecting this hurricane season to be below average?
23: Well, mostly because of the El Nino. El Ninos are a weather pattern that form in the Pacific, but they can influence atmospheric winds in the Atlantic that can shred storms. And NOAA is expecting an El Nino this season that they predict will be really intense. But again, that's no guarantee a powerful storm won't sneak by. Also, waters in the eastern Atlantic and the Gulf of Mexico are already warmer than average. And that has consistently been the case as climate change heats up the planet. Those warmer waters equal fuel for storms. And that means we get more intense hurricanes. Also, a bigger likelihood that a hurricane will undergo rapid intensification. So you can go from a tropical storm to a powerful hurricane in just 24 hours. So it's really important to prepare in advance.
4: Did they have any tips for how we should prepare?
1: Yes. So the number one thing is to have a plan to evacuate. You need to know where you're going to go and how you're going to get there. That's always the most complicated thing to figure out. And you don't have to go that far. Also, you need to have a plan for your pets. Mm-hmm. Those are the things that often keep people from evacuating. And then when there is a storm headed your way, pay attention. Forecasts can change quickly. That's true even if you're in a place that doesn't normally get hit by a hurricane. We've had plenty of recent examples of that. 2 years ago, Helene and Milton both underwent rapid intensification. They caught a lot of people off guard in Florida and North Carolina.
4: Now, is the federal government ready for hurricane season? Last year, the National Weather Service and other agencies saw a lot of layoffs, early retirements. How might that affect hurricane season?
1: Right. So the Weather Service lost about 15% of its staff last year. And they're now on a hiring spree, but they're hiring entry-level meteorologists, and a lot of people who left were their most experienced. And so I've heard from people outside the service that that's a concern. But Ken Graham, the Weather Service director, says the service has never been more prepared. That's because forecasters have a lot of new tools in their toolbox. They can better forecast in advance where there might be inland flooding and heavy rain. People sometimes think hurricanes fall apart when they hit land, but those hazards like flooding and rain can go far inland. So again, they want people to pay attention and be prepared.
4: That's Jenny Stiletovich at WLRN in Miami. Jenny, thanks.
1: Thank you.

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1: 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Keeping the air work going here across Southern California. We've got lots of information for you coming up this hour. A passenger from the cruise ship hit by the hantavirus outbreak is telling us that she's being held against her wishes at the federal quarantine unit in Nebraska and plans to challenge that confinement. You're going to hear it coming up in just a few minutes right here on KCRW. Stick around for that and the news. Well, also, into the next hour we go. There's a mayoral forum, last night, and Alex Cohen, one of our colleagues here at KCRW, whom you heard this morning on Morning Edition, as a matter of fact, was the moderator of that forum, and she's going to be in next hour live to tell us what she learned about the candidates who did show up. Most of them did, spoiler alert. So all of that just ahead right here on KCRW. But first, a look at some headlines making news across Southern California, an update brought to you in part by the Port of Long Beach. We're keeping eyes on a couple of fires, a new one that's broken out in the Antelope Valley, just under 400 acres. This is the Alta Fire, and we're talking in a very sparsely populated area north of the, and I want to take a look, I want to make sure I get this right, it's north of the 138 freeway and east of Palmdale and Lancaster. So be aware of that, because that fire is burning, and we're also keeping tabs on the other fire that's burning and that has been burning with evacuations, tens of thousands of evacuations. The Sandy Fire now at about 2,100 acres burned and 30% containment. We'll keep you posted.
2: The federal government has taken the rare step of forcing two Americans to remain confined to a federal quarantine facility in Nebraska. NPR got an exclusive broadcast interview with one of those passengers from the cruise ship that departed Argentina in April and was hit by the hantavirus, claiming at least three lives. Here's NPR health correspondent Rob Stein.
3: Angela Perryman says she trusted federal officials when they flew her and 17 other Americans who were aboard the cruise ship back to the U.S. and told them their stay at the National Quarantine Unit in Nebraska was 100% voluntary. But today, Perryman says,
4: I am currently confined to the National Quarantine Unit under a mandatory quarantine order under penalty of prosecution if I leave the facility.
3: She says she had worked out a plan to monitor herself for the hantavirus in Florida, but when Perryman and at least one other passenger tried to leave, they were handed a legal order requiring them to stay. It's the first time the federal government has issued a mandatory quarantine order since the beginning of the COVID-19 pandemic, and only the second time in about a half century.
4: I am angry. I feel betrayed because I'm being imprisoned. It's a nice prison. This is a prison. Let's be clear. I am being detained against my will. I am being detained and denied the ability to step outside, to breathe fresh air, denied freedom of movement. To me, this is a civil liberties issue.
3: Perryman, who's 47, says she totally gets the hantavirus is a real threat, but she doesn't get why she can't take her own temperature every day and be on the lookout for any signs she's getting sick at home, just like almost two dozen other passengers who had been on the ship. She says she had only passing contact with one passenger who got sick and hasn't had any symptoms, but would still be super careful.
4: I'm absolutely fine with home quarantine. I'm absolutely fine with being monitored by public health officials. I understand how dangerous this disease is and absolutely would never do something that would put individuals in the community at risk.
3: Perryman, a nature lover, just wants to be able to step outside.
4: I would like to be able to sit in the yard and breathe fresh air. I would like to be in a comfortable environment during this extremely stressful time.
3: Federal officials did not respond to NPR's questions about Perryman. The Centers for Disease Control and Prevention has acknowledged only two mandatory quarantine orders. But law professor Lawrence Gostin at Georgetown University says the CDC order is on solid ground.
0: She was clearly exposed to a rare form of hantavirus. The virus is clearly a risk to others, person to person, and she needs to be separated from the population for a period of time.
3: But some argue Perryman may have a case. James Hodge is a health lawyer at Arizona State University.
5: Absent more direct evidence of the real risks that these persons present and their unwillingness potentially to adhere to home quarantine or something less restrictive than, you know, being held in a federal facility in Nebraska, there's a very real legal case that could be made to say, this is a due process violation. You're infringing my liberty without direct sufficient evidence.
3: Perryman says she's planning to challenge her confinement.
4: And look, if they can do this to me, they can do it to anybody. They could come up with a similarly unsupported order and lock you up in the same facility.
3: But she's not optimistic she'll win her freedom before her quarantine is supposed to end in 10 days. And public health experts say the country could face similar situations with other outbreaks, including the big Ebola crisis underway right now. Rob Stein, NPR News.
6: A group of Continental Army soldiers who died while fighting the British are finally being laid to rest in Lake George, New York. They died 250 years ago. The effort to remember and honor their sacrifice began after their remains were found in a construction site. NPR's Brian Mann reports.
7: Everything goes on the first row.
8: It's a bright spring morning. Volunteers from a military veterans club are gathering outside the New York State Museum in Albany.
7: Who's ever going to be pallbearer? Come on in.
9: Take your guard. Hit it.
8: They pull on white gloves and begin to load small pine boxes onto military trucks draped with American flags and black funeral bunting. Lisa Anderson is overseeing today's ceremony. She's curator of bioarchaeology at the museum. Inside these boxes are the remains of at least 40 Continental Army soldiers.
10: Today is really the beginning of proper honors for young men who basically volunteered to go and fight for our independence.
8: These trucks will carry the remains north to their final resting place. Here's why this is happening now. In 2019, workers were digging the foundations for an apartment building in Lake George, New York, when they began finding bones and teeth. Local officials called in Anderson's team.
10: There was almost an immediate discovery of some buttons that were related to the Revolutionary War. They were from the uniform of a soldier from the 1st Pennsylvania Battalion.
8: Researchers sifted through the remains, trying to figure out how these men died and how they should be honored. In Saratoga Springs, crowds line the streets as the procession passes through towns that were battlefields of the Revolution.
11: To be able to recognize those folks today is really a great honor to be here.
8: Sean Kelleher is town historian. As the trucks pause outside City Hall, he helps form an honor guard wearing his reenactor garb, the brown wool coat and musket of a Continental Army soldier. Kelleher was part of the research effort to learn as much as possible about these soldiers. Their individual names and their stories are lost.
11: These soldiers, unfortunately, there's not that detail. We don't really know exactly it was this individual.
8: Here's what we do know. In the fall of 1775, the Continental Army invaded Canada, a bold effort to turn Quebec into a 14th colony. It was a disaster. The Americans retreated in 1776, their ranks swept by outbreaks of typhus and smallpox. Lisa Anderson says the suffering was terrible.
10: They had no provisions. They didn't have tents and food. There were lots of reports of starvation.
8: The Army established a crude military hospital for smallpox patients in Lake George. After studying the remains, Anderson concluded these men were among hundreds who died of disease and were buried quickly in unmarked graves. Many of the soldiers were teenagers.
10: Knowing that so many of them were young, it resonates with a lot of us. So many enlisted in their teens, and there were some in their 20s.
8: It's midday when the procession reaches a hillside above the shore of Lake George. Once a war zone, it's peaceful now. Hundreds of people watch as volunteers slide the pine boxes one by one into a mausoleum at the center of a new memorial.
12: Yep. Okay.
8: A priest steps forward to pray.
12: We earnestly ask you to look upon this sacred space now and bless it as we commit to the earth those who fought so hard for our freedom.
8: Larry Handy stands watching at the edge of the crowd. He's a historian and Revolutionary War reenactor who helped recover and study the remains. He says his own ancestors took part in the failed campaign where these men died.
13: You know, they were lost to history. They've been found now.
8: Now that these remains have been returned to Lake George, the official ceremony consecrating the burial and memorial site will take place tomorrow morning. Brian Mann, NPR News, Lake George, New York.
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1: 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Steve Chiotakis, thanks for being here. Happy Friday Eve, or as we like to call it, Thursday. After 250 years, 44 Continental Army soldiers are being buried with honors that you just heard about in Lake George, New York. We're going to talk more about that coming up as the show progresses, but hope you got a chance to listen to that special story a little later. While President Trump continues to dismantle the U.S. Department of Education, at least one office in the department is moving in the opposite direction, basically hiring hundreds of new workers. That story, many others still to come on 89.9 KCRW. A little toasty outside. It's warm. Temperatures above average today. Lots of sunshine. Maybe some clouds. Did see a bit of a marine layer start to develop in Santa Monica as I was heading west today. And we'll say average highs today, upper 70s to low and mid 80s. Tonight's low, upper 50s, 60s in the warmer spots. It's 3:30.
14: Live from NPR News in Culver City, California, I'm Dwayne Brown. There is no end in sight to the conflict between the U.S. and Iran, and today, the Pentagon puts the cost of war at $29 billion so far. But the top Democrat on the Senate Armed Services Committee says the real cost could be tens of billions more when accounting for the U.S. aircraft lost in the fighting.
15: The Congressional Research Service came out with a report recently, and it said that 42 fixed-wing and rotary-wing aircraft were lost so far in Operation Epic Fury, the attack on Iran. Among those are four F-15E Strike Eagle aircraft and seven KC-135 refueling aircraft, and also 24 Reaper drones.
14: NPR's Tom Bowman, the conflict has drastically spiked energy prices around the world. Researchers at Brown University estimate that higher fuel prices have cost U.S. consumers $40 billion in extra spending on gas and diesel fuel alone. As of today, the U.S. is only accepting passengers coming through Ebola-stricken countries at a single airport. NPR's Ping Wong has the story.
16: U.S. travelers coming from the Democratic Republic of Congo, Uganda, or South Sudan must arrive in the U.S. at Washington Dulles International Airport in Virginia. Dr. Kutika Kupali with UT Southwestern Medical Center says it's to screen passengers for Ebola-related symptoms and exposures.
17: You can catch people who may be symptomatic, but I'm not sure that funneling them all through one airport will actually make things easier and more efficient.
16: The new policy from the Department of Homeland Security applies to U.S. citizens, nationals, and permanent residents who have been in the affected countries in the past 3 weeks. Travelers without U.S. passports who have passed through those countries are not allowed into the U.S. per a Title 42 order issued Monday by the CDC.
14: That's Ping Wong. You're listening to NPR News. A new risk assessment finds a popular AI talk therapy app is unsafe for teens. The group Common Sense Media says these types of apps are unregulated and teenagers are particularly vulnerable. NPR's Ritu Chatterjee reports.
18: One of the most popular AI therapy apps, called Wysa, repeatedly missed clear signs of crises, including symptoms of psychosis and eating disorders, says Robbie Tierney. He heads AI and digital assessments at Common Sense Media.
19: For example, we published in the report examples of where we disclose clear eating disorder signals and the chatbot responds with excitement and saying, wow, that's such a great milestone. You must feel so proud of yourself.
18: Two school-based apps called Alongside and Sonar performed much better in assessments by Tierney and his team. Both apps detected signs of crises and connected individuals with a trained human on the phone. Ritu Chatterjee, NPR News.
14: Well, Meta, the parent company behind Instagram and WhatsApp, has settled the first of many lawsuits over social media addiction brought by school districts who are seeking compensation for costs incurred from dealing with children's mental health issues. The suit brought by a rural school district in Kentucky is considered a bellwether or test case for about 1,200 similar lawsuits across the country. Meta settled the case today ahead of a trial that was scheduled for next week. This is NPR News.
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25: 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I'm Scott Detrow.
6: And I'm Juana Summers. Remember how the Trump administration has been trying to shut down the U.S. Department of Education? Well, we've got a surprising update to that story. NPR has learned the department is now trying to hire hundreds of new workers. NPR education correspondent Corey Turner joins us now. Hey.
26: Hey, Juana.
6: So, Corey, exactly how many new staff are we talking about here, and what are they being hired to do?
26: We're talking 380 new people, roughly. For comparison, that's just over a quarter of the staff the department cut last year in its massive March layoffs. We also know this hiring is concentrated in the Office of Federal Student Aid, better known as FSA. That is the central nervous system of the nation's $1.7 trillion student loan portfolio, which means they manage everything from communications with borrowers to the FAFSA, the free application for federal student aid. And we know that they're hiring, Juana, because NPR obtained internal documents that were prepared for an FSA all-staff meeting last month, where leadership announced that they had already hired more than 50 new people and that they are hoping to hire another 330 or so.
6: Interesting. I wonder, how do you square this given the fact that there was so much talk from the Trump administration about dismantling the education department?
26: I think the short answer is it is hard to dismantle something that does a lot of important stuff. So in those layoffs I mentioned last year, FSA was essentially cut in half. And according to lots of people I've been talking to, both inside and outside of FSA, it's been really hard for the office to do all of the work it is legally required to do. For example, I did a story a couple months ago, Juana, about how FSA quietly stopped double-checking loan servicers' records for accuracy. And then you got to add to that also, Republicans' One Big Beautiful Bill is heaping a whole bunch of new stuff, new responsibilities onto FSA, like rolling out two new repayment plans from scratch. When I asked the department to explain this hiring boom, or as you say, how do you square it with the dismantling, they said, quote, breaking up the federal education bureaucracy does not mean that critical programs won't continue.
6: Now, Corey, you've also reported that the department was working with other federal agencies to offload some of its work, including moving some of FSA's student loan work to the Treasury Department. Is that still happening?
26: It is. It's just complicated. I mean, after all, if FSA is offloading some of its work, why is it hiring? In recent testimony, Education Secretary Linda McMahon was asked about another of these agreements. In this case, it's meant to shift work over to the Labor Department. So here she is explaining how it works to Senator Tammy Baldwin, a Wisconsin Democrat.
0: Because it is not going to various and sundry different agencies, it's dealing with the same people that you've known at the Department of Education that are located somewhere else.
3: So
0: and
3: you
0: as the
3: are
0: Department
3: sending,
0: of Education is a pass through for funding, which you will continue to appropriate.
3: Look,
0: then that will be absolutely.
3: I'm
0: going to
3: cut you off there. You are sending Department of Education employees to work at other agencies to administer the same programs from different buildings.
6: So this dismantling of the Education Department, at least in some cases, it sounds like is really just shuffling its people to different addresses?
26: Yeah, in some cases, that's exactly right. And I think this hiring spree at the Student Loan Office is more evidence of that. You know, the Education Department has a lot of student loan work. It knows it has to get done. So after cutting the office in half last year, it's now trying to find almost 400 new people.
6: NPR Education Correspondent Corey Turner, thanks.
26: You're welcome.
25: After nearly a year at sea, the crew of the USS Gerald R. Ford has returned home, greeted by thousands of cheering family members and friends. It's part of a process to ease sailors through what could be a difficult transition after enduring two conflicts, a fire, and problems with the sewage system. Steve Walsh with WHRO has the story.
4: Sailors lined the deck of the aircraft carrier as it pulled into Norfolk. Elena Parrish let out a whoop as she spotted her daughter, Asia, a culinary specialist on the USS Gerald R. Ford.
5: Man, I'm just happy she's back on U.S. soil. That's all. I'm happy she's back, and all of them, really, all of them. You know, her shipmates, because I know some are stronger than others. So I pray for all of them.
4: This was her daughter's first deployment. Ford's tour stretched from the coast of Venezuela to the Red Sea for the war with Iran. The Navy estimates they traveled enough to circle the Earth three times before the exhausted crew returned home.
7: These kids are ready for their dad to come home, and I'm ready for a break. It's long, and I'm ready for my husband to come home.
4: Brittany Hayter waited on the pier for her husband, Mac, an aviation ordnance man on USS Ford. They have three children, all under eight. He was also on the Ford for 8 months when war broke out between Israel and Gaza. He was home for less than 18 months before leaving again, this time for nearly a year.
7: I'm just trying to get back to a schedule with him coming back, trying to reintegrate him back into what we do every day.
4: The hero's welcome is a Navy tradition that also has practical value. It will help inoculate the crew as they transition from the stress and camaraderie of life on board ship to the quiet reality of life back home with their families. Carl Castro is a professor at USC. He directs the military and veterans programs at the School of Social Work.
9: You want them coming off that ship thinking that every minute they were on that ship was worth it and they would do it again. Then you know that you've built this resilience.
4: USS Ford broke a post-Vietnam record for a carrier deployment. Castro predicts there will be a 30 to 40-day honeymoon period before the reality of home life sets in. Some relationships will have cracked. He recommends families ease into their daily routines and that the Navy give sailors ample time off. Since they left Norfolk June 24th, roughly 80 children were born to sailors in the strike group. says Strike Group Commander Rear Admiral Gavin Duff.
2: Some are going to read their kids' books as they fall asleep tonight or rock their newborns. But fundamentally, we're going to reconnect and reintegrate. And that's where our focus is going to be for the next several weeks.
4: Duff says there will be leave and shortened work weeks. How much is up to individual commanders. Chief of Naval Operations Admiral Daryl Cottle says the Navy doesn't want to break any more records. Planners are trying to bring down the length of deployments, which have grown steadily. Delisa De La Rosa waited for her partner, Omar Mora. She held their four-month-old son.
8: It's been emotional. You know, he left when I was 10 weeks pregnant. So, you know, I went through the whole pregnancy, you know, by myself. He missed the birth.
4: De La Rosa is also a sailor. She

0: the appointments should be no more than 7 months. Almost a year out to sea is very depressing. Overworking, you know, especially the plumbing issues, the fire, you know, it was very, very low morale for everybody. So I know everybody's glad to be home.
1: The Gerald R. Ford will now go into maintenance. For NPR News, I'm Steve Walsh in Norfolk, Virginia.

0: You're listening to All Things Considered from NPR News. Two men chosen to lead Israel's top intelligence agencies are sparking controversy among Israelis. Both have close ties to Prime Minister Benjamin Netanyahu. NPR's Daniel Estrin reports from Tel Aviv.
1: Israel's version of the FBI, the Shin Bet Domestic Intelligence Agency, has a new chief, former military major general David Zini. Some former security officials accuse Zini of prioritizing loyalty to Netanyahu.
2: He has already shown that he is willing to comply with requests of the prime minister that are basically out of line.
1: Yoni Shimshoni is with Commanders for Israel's Security, a group of retired security officials who criticize Netanyahu's policies. He's referring to widespread reports in the Israeli press that after Netanyahu appointed the new Shin Bet chief, the intelligence agency intervened to help Netanyahu avoid attending his own corruption trial by warning the judges he could come under enemy attack while in court. The previous Shin Bet chief said Netanyahu asked him to intervene in the same way, and when he refused, Netanyahu fired him and replaced him with Zini.
2: The Shin Bet never had a political agenda, a partisan political agenda. Now, the head of the organization has one and also has a worldview. You know, he's the right-wing ideologue.
1: Under the new chief's watch, the Shin Bet changed its long-standing position and supported the death penalty for Palestinians convicted on terrorism offenses, says Noah Satat, head of Israel's leading civil rights advocacy group, the Association for Civil Rights in Israel.
3: The Shin Bet, the Israeli secret police, has continuously maintained over decades that death penalty will reduce the security of Israelis rather than enhance it, that it would incite more violence.
1: Satat says that changed after Netanyahu appointed the new head of the Shin Bet intelligence service.
3: Netanyahu was able to replace the head of the Shin Bet from somebody who is part of the professional staff to a loyalist, and that has caused the change in the position of the Shin Bet. Without that change, the law wouldn't have passed, even though it was discussed many, many times.
1: Another controversy surrounds the man chosen last month to lead the Mossad, Israel's foreign intelligence agency. Netanyahu named his military advisor Roman Goffman. His appointment is being challenged in Israel's Supreme Court because of a chapter from his past. He allegedly recruited a young Israeli blogger to publish classified information for a secret influence campaign and didn't admit to running him as an agent, as Israeli authorities held the blogger for more than a year on espionage charges. Doron Hadar is a former Israeli security official. Roman Goffman's entry to the Mossad will lead to a wave of departures of senior officials, he says, due to lack of trust and concerns about what could happen in the organization when he takes over.
4: That criticism is absurd.
1: Foreign policy advisor to Netanyahu, Ophir Falk, has worked with both of the men tapped to be the intelligence chiefs.
4: I can attest to the fact that they are very, very capable officials.
1: The Shin Bet chief's appointment was also challenged in court, unsuccessfully, by more than 100 former Shin Bet agency officials, including former legal advisor Adi Eindar.
5: מה שמטריד פה, שראש הממשלה ממנה שני בכירים במערכות הכי רגישות במדינת ישראל.
1: What is concerning here, Eindar says, is that the prime minister has appointed two officials to lead the most sensitive agencies in Israel, and the main consideration, he says, is personal loyalty. Daniel Estrin, NPR News, Tel Aviv.
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7: Into the next hour we go. A couple of police officers who helped defend the U.S. Capitol during the January 6th insurrection are suing to block anyone from receiving payouts from

0: new settlement fund at the Justice Department, the $1.8 billion. You're going to hear about it coming up after the top of the hour here on KCRW. Also into the next hour, we'll hear from Republican Congressman Brian Fitzpatrick talking about his concerns with that billion-dollar-plus fund to protect friends of President Trump, whom he says, without evidence, were politically targeted, including January 6th insurrectionists. You'll hear that. Many other stories coming up into the next hour right here on 89.9 KCRW. 348, Steve Chitakis. A look at some headlines making news across Southern California. An update brought to you in part by the Clean Power Alliance. More than 250 vote centers are set to open this weekend in Los Angeles County ahead of the June 2nd primary election. If you live in the county and you're registered to vote, you'll be able to go to any one of them and cast your ballot in person. And that means any one of them, not a neighborhood one. If you're somewhere else in LA County and there's a vote center, you can go there as well. If you are not registered to vote, however, and by the way, the deadline has passed, you can do that at one of those centers and cast your ballot at the same time. That vote will then be counted provisionally. Vote centers will be open from 10 a.m. to 7 p.m. Find a vote center or a mail-in drop box. You also probably most likely got a mail-in ballot in the mail as well. They went to every voter in California, and you can drop that off at a drop box near you and find it at locator.lavote.gov. This October, most customers in the state's insurer of last resort or the FAIR plan will see premiums go up, jump by nearly 30%, the largest rate hike in years. That increase will impact more than 600,000 policyholders. Some of those customers could even see higher jumps between 50 and perhaps as high as 200%, depending on their specific situation. It's the news on KCRW, 10 minutes to 4.
1: 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I'm Juana Summers.
2: And I'm Scott Detrow. The movies that stick with you for life are often the ones you see for the first time as a kid. For the actor and filmmaker Jon Favreau, that was a long time ago in a galaxy far, far away.
3: It's Star Wars. It's 1977 Star Wars because that hit me just at the right time.
2: He was 10 years old when the original Star Wars came out.
3: And although I could probably have an academic discussion with you about story structure and execution, effects, acting, writing, that pales in comparison to what the my experience with it is.
2: Favreau would go on to have a long and ongoing career in film, making everything from Elf to Iron Man, and then he got a chance to work on Star Wars on the small screen. The show he created for Disney Plus, The Mandalorian, was a Western reimagined in the Star Wars universe. Its two main characters were a masked bounty hunter, played by Pedro Pascal, and a charming young alien named Grogu, who audiences immediately dubbed Baby Yoda. After three seasons, just in time for Memorial Day, we now have a movie, The Mandalorian and Grogu.
4: Gangsters, war criminals. We'll take out every bad guy in your deck of cards.
2: I asked Jon Favreau if directing a feature-length film felt different than producing the TV show.
3: It actually does. I was very happy doing The Mandalorian. Nobody really expected anything from it. And then people began to enjoy it, and word started to spread, and it did quite well. Then the opportunity came to explore these characters for the big screen. And it's hard to separate that experience of feeling the energy in the room from seeing what's on the screen. And I realized that, you know, a lot of what affected me when I was a little guy and watching this was that combo. So it was a revelation to me that Han Solo returned. It was a revelation to me that they actually got to blow up the Death Star. And then to hear everybody cheering around me. And I think it was that combo that really drove my fixation on that film, and then that film became a doorway, thanks to George Lucas's sophisticated influences, to other cinematic traditions, other storytelling traditions, whether it was the films of Kurosawa, Leone, John Ford.
2: To that first season of The Mandalorian, like you said, no expectations, no pressure. To me, it kind of feels not dissimilar to Iron Man, like this feeling of like, what the hell is this? Oh, my God, it's amazing, you know? Yes. And that's a great place to be making something. But how did that pressure change? How did the weight of Star Wars change when you realized, oh, this is a hit, everybody's obsessed with Grogu, I'm going to make more and it's going to be a high-profile thing?
3: I think I was very much benefited by the fact that it was a team effort. I had Dave Filoni with me as a partner from the beginning. And he has a lot of experience, especially in animation with serialized dramas. The fact is, Star Wars was always inspired by a serialized matinee, you know, pulp cliffhanger, as George would always describe. So you always getting an incomplete picture, but enjoying it nonetheless. But a TV show that airs, you know, every week or eight episodes a year, it's more like a river, you know? You're being judged by the overall flow of it. And people might like certain episodes more than others. Now, when you do a movie, it's a whole different thing. It's a, you know, it's like you're looking at a pond, a body of water that's still that you could study, walk around. You're working on it for close to 3 years. It's only 2 hours. And you're all focusing on every detail of that. And you're appreciating it in a different way as an audience member. So that was very different. So I did like the energy of the show. It was like whitewater rafting. This is a different thing, and this is what I come from.
5: I'm wondering, in terms of the characters and how you think about them, how is the Baby Yoda / Grogu that we see in this IMAX movie different from when we first met this character initially? Like, how do you think about the changes of this character and the relationship between the two of them?
3: Well, keep in mind that, you know, it's not like you map everything out from beginning to end when you're shooting the first episode of a show. What you're trying to do...
5: That's what you all did in Star Wars world.
3: you know, you do to some extent. And Dave Filoni is actually quite talented at having a very distant horizon vision for the way stories are going to unfold. But there's always the story telling you what the story is as well. What we were looking for the show was a setting, a dynamic, a tone, a scale. And the twist of this battle-hardened bounty hunter who's pursuing a quarry that is all he knows is he's 50 years old, and it's revealed that because of his species, that 50 years old is actually a small child. Now you have this dynamic between these two characters. A guy's made a sacrifice. He's no longer abiding by his code, but his conscience is being reawoken, and now a bond is forming. And then it became a lone wolf and cub template. Now he is not only... been trained by Luke Skywalker and has a much better handle on the use of the Force and those Jedi skills. He's also now a Mandalorian apprentice, and he's been adopted by the lead character, who has changed as well. So Grogu is no longer as vulnerable. He's a partner and an apprentice, and his adopted father, Din Djarin, the Mandalorian, is now somebody who has made a commitment to only fight for the good guys. And now we have a different type of Western. So both characters have evolved quite a bit since the show.
5: In terms of the other characters that we meet in this movie, I just have to say, I never really had jacked up, but also very sensitive son of Jabba the Hutt on my bingo card. Like, that was quite the twist to come across.
3: Thank you. I take that as a compliment.
5: It is. Can I ask, I'm embracing the fact that I get to professionally be a nerd here for a little bit.
3: Oh, good. Me too, by the way. That's my gig.
5: I mean, you have been a few other people in this camp too, but you more than most other people have shaped this franchise for the past decade. Like, what to you is the heart of what a Star Wars movie or a show is? What across all these different things now makes it that?
3: I'm responsible for collaborating on a very small corner of Star Wars, but it is something that's been around for this long and embraced so with such enthusiasm, means that it's not something we're making that we're serving to our audience, but it's a relationship that we have with that audience. When it's Star Wars, everybody, there's a lot of stakeholders. There are people who care deeply about this and who grew up with it. And you want to make sure that it feels like it's of the same. It's consistent with what came before. Mm-hmm. We often will ask a question, whether we're looking at a piece of artwork or a scene or a cut of a scene, does this feel Star Wars to us? Because it might feel like, it might be more Star Trek. It might not feel consistent. Is it, what kind of Star Wars is this? I find that people relate to the Star Wars that they encountered when they were of a certain age. And that age is like usually somewhere between, you know, 10... 11 years old to maybe 14 years old. You know, and we like to work with all of those and make Star Wars one big, you know, inclusive consistency that we really try to ensure.
5: Jon Favreau, director of The Mandalorian and Grogu, thanks for talking to us.
3: Thank you so much. What an enjoyable conversation.

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3: I think it might be the most corrupt single action in presidential history, or is certainly up there.
0: Police officers who defended the Capitol on January 6th are suing to stop President Trump's anti-weaponization fund.
4: For Thursday, May 21st, it's All Things Considered from NPR News.
0: I'm Juana Summers.
4: And I'm Scott Detrow. Coming up, we hear from two reporters on opposite sides of the U.S. about a way to plant an entire forest in a tiny plot of land.
5: I don't want to put an American chestnut right next to another American chestnut. I want to put a variety so it's, like, diverse.
0: And aid groups working to respond to the Ebola outbreak say they're facing numerous challenges, including funding cuts and supply chain issues.
4: Also, we look ahead to the opening round of the French Open.
0: Tennis Hall of Famer Lindsay Davenport weighs in.
6: One of the biggest challenges in tennis is kind of having to change your game from surface to surface.
4: First News.
7: Live from NPR News in Washington, I'm Ryland Barton. President Trump is again threatening a U.S. military intervention in Cuba. He says past presidents have considered intervening in Cuba for decades, but that, quote, it looks like I'll be the one that does it. Yesterday, the Trump administration announced criminal charges against former Cuban President Raul Castro. Many believe Trump is following the same playbook he did when the U.S. ousted Venezuelan President Nicolas Maduro, as NPR's Ryan Lucas explains.
8: The Trump administration also has ramped up pressure on the island, squeezed it economically, and now we have the Castro indictment, which some people certainly see as a prelude to potential military action. Cuba's president, in fact, yesterday accused the U.S. of trying to create a pretext to attack the country. Now, potential U.S. military action could target just Castro, or it could target Cuba more generally. But either way, experts say it's unclear that the Cuban government would respond the same way that Venezuela's did.
7: NPR's Ryan Lucas reporting. President Trump wanted Congress to fund ICE and Border Patrol by June 1st. Then he started pushing lawmakers to fund his White House ballroom project. And he created a nearly $1.8 billion fund that may grant money to January 6th Capitol rioters. NPR's Eric McDaniel reports negotiations fell apart. And now Congress is leaving town for a week-long recess.
9: Asked about President Trump's fund that he says will pay reparations to folks unjustly persecuted by the government, Senator Lisa Murkowski, Republican of Alaska, had this to say.
10: I don't like it.
9: Here's Senate Republican Majority Leader John Thune on the same issue.
11: I think that there are and will be continue to be
10: a lot of questions around that the administration is going to have to answer.
9: Thune said the fund concerns are linked to why these votes are delayed. Republicans were all set to pass 3 years of funding for immigration enforcement. They control both chambers of Congress, albeit with narrow margins. But when those slim majorities come up against controversial policies, the math stops working. Eric McDaniel, NPR News, Washington.
7: AI is quietly making its way into some therapy offices as tools record sessions and generate clinical notes. Critics worry the technology could undermine trust, as NPR's Windsor Johnston reports.
11: Molly Quinn says her therapist recorded her using an AI note-taking tool without her consent.
12: It felt like a violation, and the more that I thought about it, I just started getting like more and more sick to my stomach.
11: Many therapists are increasingly using AI tools to transcribe sessions to generate notes for insurance and medical records. Marissa Cohen is a couples therapist in New York who refuses to use the technology.
13: Clients know like something is listening to them, and that can alter their disclosure.
11: Therapist Kim Tolson says the technology can reduce clinician burnout.
14: The amount of time we spend on the admin, it's giving therapists their lives back.
11: Molly Quinn eventually found a new therapist.
7: NPR's Windsor Johnston reporting. This is NPR News. Federal prosecutors have charged two men with using AI to create nude videos and photos under a new law targeting deepfake pornography. They're among the first charged under the Take It Down Act signed last year by President Trump. The law adds stricter penalties for publishing AI-created deepfakes. Tonight is Stephen Colbert's final show on CBS. Steve Futterman reports the cancellation of the show has brought accusations that the move could have a political motive.
15: Last July, CBS made the stunning announcement that Stephen Colbert would be going off the air.
16: The network will be ending The Late Show in May. And
15: there were immediate suggestions that the move was to win favor with Donald Trump and a way to get approval for the merger of CBS's parent company, Paramount, with Skydance Media. Many Colbert fans like Colette Devine feel there is a connection.
17: They wanted the Skydance merger and everything to go through. And Trump said, you know what? I don't like this guy making fun of me all the time. If you get rid of him, then I'll make sure it goes through.
15: CBS claims the move is purely financial, that the show, despite having the largest audience in late night TV, has been losing millions. For NPR News, I'm Steve Futterman in New York.
7: Kyle Busch, the winningest overall driver in NASCAR history, has died at age 41. His family said today he had been hospitalized with a severe illness. He had been planning to compete in this weekend's Coca-Cola 600 in Charlotte, North Carolina. During a race earlier this month, Busch radioed into his crew requesting medical aid after the race. This is NPR News from Washington.
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19: 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Kevin won't be there, but your favorites will. 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
20: 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I'm Scott Detrow.
21: And I'm Juana Summers. Rioters who attacked the Capitol on January 6, 2021 are hoping for a payday from the Trump administration's new $1.8 billion anti-weaponization fund. Vice President J.D. Vance told reporters that people who assaulted police that day are also eligible to apply.
22: If we think that somebody was unfairly prosecuted and deserves just compensation, then that's what this fund is going to exist to provide.
21: But police who were injured while protecting the Capitol are trying to stop the payouts. NPR investigative correspondent Tom Dreisbach reports.
23: D.C. police officer Daniel Hodges was repeatedly assaulted on January 6th. Rioters punched, kicked, and hit him with a stolen police baton and crushed him inside a doorframe. Blood dripped out of his mouth as he cried for help. Now, the Trump administration says that the people convicted of assaulting him may not just deserve pardons. They can also apply for taxpayer funds from the new anti-weaponization fund. Hodges calls that a travesty.
1: By any reasonable metric, it doesn't make any sense. Why would you pay people who attacked the police at the Capitol of the United States who tried to stop the peaceful transfer of power?
23: Hodges and another police officer who defended the Capitol, Harry Dunn, are now suing the federal government to try to stop payouts to the rioters. Pardons already restored many of the rioters' gun rights. Now they may get money, too.
1: If they get this payout, then they'll have significant financial resources, and they have no ethical qualms about it. So what would stop them from carrying out any more violence?
23: Hodges and Dunn are represented in the lawsuit by Brendan Ballou. He's a former federal prosecutor who worked on January 6 cases, and he now leads a group called the Public Integrity Project.
2: I think it might be the most corrupt single action in presidential history, or is certainly up there.
23: At the same time, former January 6 defendants are getting their applications ready, like Jake Lang. Here's how he answered the phone when I called him.
3: Jake Lang's office, America's newest billionaire.
23: Back on January 6th, he attacked police officers with a baseball bat.
5: This is our house! This is our house!
23: Lang argues he was justified because he believes the 2020 election was stolen. And since Trump released him from jail, he's become known as a white power activist and provocateur, anti-immigrant, anti-Muslim, and anti-Semitic. He's been caught on camera shouting the N-word. Lang was exaggerating about becoming a billionaire, but he does expect January 6th defendants to get big checks.
3: The misdemeanor cases should be looking to receive several hundred thousand dollars, and some of the cases like mine may be looking at upwards of $1 million.
23: Lang says the money sends a message.
3: If you sacrifice for your country, if you do the right thing in the face of evil, you will be rewarded for your bravery, for your patriotism, for your love of your country. And that's the message President Trump is sending.
23: That money could also go toward his new legal bills. Lang is currently facing criminal charges in both Minnesota for alleged property damage and Washington, D.C. for allegedly threatening a police officer. He says he did nothing wrong. Trump administration officials say they are not ruling out payments to people like Lang, people charged or convicted of assaulting police. And CNN asked acting Attorney General Todd Blanch about that.
24: Would you be okay with people who were convicted of hurting police getting taxpayer money?
25: Just to be clear, people that hurt police get money all the time.
23: Blanch said the government pays legal settlements if someone's rights were violated. And even though violence against police is, quote, abhorrent, he said they'll look case by case. Tom Dreisbach, NPR News.
20: Paris will host the opening round of the French Open this Sunday, but tennis's second Grand Slam of the year has a missing main character. Back-to-back French Open winner Carlos Alcaraz announced he would not be competing due to an injury. The defending women's champion, Coco Gauff, is in top form and on her surface of choice, clay, but she faces tough competition to reclaim the title. Lindsay Davenport knows a thing or two about Paris's clay tennis court. She won a doubles title at the French Open back in 1996 and joins us now. Welcome to All Things Considered.
6: Hey, thanks for having me.
20: What is the best way to describe what Paris is like when the French Open is getting started?
6: Oh, man. It's always the Grand Slam that requires the most physicality from the players, the most creativity. The clay surface is unlike any other surface played on tennis. The points are longer. You have to construct more. It's a little bit slower, so it gives players some time to be a little bit more artistic or creative with their shots. And all of that kind of comes together in a way that you, the type of tennis you don't see in New York at the US Open, you don't see at Wimbledon. So it's always a really interesting Grand Slam because a lot of players that maybe don't do well on the faster surfaces, you see them really thrive in Paris. And the crowd is definitely more into it and stylistic than a lot of other crowds. So it really makes for just an awesome couple weeks to end the spring.
20: What is the best way for like a weekend tennis player to fully understand and grasp how challenging it is for a world-class athlete to adjust their style of play to get ready for a clay courts open like this?
6: It's one thing that kind of gets lost a lot of times in TV. And one of the biggest challenges in tennis is kind of having to change your game from surface to surface. And the red clay courts at Roland Garros in Paris, they're very slow. You have the ability to slide in and out of corners. You'll see players be able to hit with more topspin. When the ball lands on a clay court, it bounces higher. So a lot of times for the American fans, they're really used to a lot of the American players, but a lot of Americans grow up on hard court. Their balls travel a little bit more straight. They're a little flatter. They're a little harder. Clay really rewards more spin. It rewards more angle. A lot of times that's why you see the Europeans really thrive at Roland Garros, because they've grown up on the surface. So patience is number one thing you've got to have, and you've got to have the movement.
0: Yeah. Let's look at the women's side first. I, of course, mentioned Coco Gauff at the top of this. Who are the other players you're keeping an eye on and curious to see how they do?
6: Yeah, for the women's tennis, it seems to be about Coco a lot of the time, especially here in the United States. And watching her last year was one of my best memories of working Roland Garros in the, gosh, how many years I've worked it, 18 years. And her ability to fight her way through that tournament, win her seven matches, and take out at the world number one at the end, Aryna Sabalenka, in a very dramatic final. Coco hasn't had the best year in 2026, but started to get some confidence back in the last few weeks, playing over in Europe in some of the lead-in tournaments. She is the best mover out on clay. She has the most variety in her game compared to other players out there, and she fights the hardest. And those three attributes serve her so well in Paris.
0: And on the men's side, is it fair to say it's wide open with Alcaraz not in the mix?
6: It's funny, with Alcaraz not in the mix, a huge bummer, but I think it's Jannik Sinner. I mean, the guy barely loses matches. He's good on all surfaces. And right now, he doesn't have Carlos to challenge him.
0: What are you most looking forward to seeing?
6: You know, I always love to go to Paris. It's going to be so interesting. The beginning of the tournament, they're actually forecasted the hottest first week ever. They're supposed to be at least 5 days of 90-degree weather. I'm curious to see what kind of physical challenges that presents for the players. You have to be good for 14 or 15 days, and it's unlike any other sport. You've got to be able to stay healthy. You've got to be able to peak in the second week if you're really looking to win. I always look at the Americans and how they're doing. We have so many great Americans right now in the top 100 in both the women's and men's sides. So I'm just a huge tennis fan when I get there. And even when I'm not working, I'm sneaking around to try and watch everybody else play.
0: Longtime tennis star Lindsay Davenport, thank you for talking to us about the French Open.
6: Thanks, guys.
21: 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My Unsung Hero tells the stories of people whose kindness left a lasting impression on someone else. Today's story comes from Pat Gentile. In her late 50s, Pat was diagnosed with breast cancer. During chemotherapy, she lost all of her hair, so she started wearing a wig.
4: But that wig, and I only had one wig, that wig was itchy and it was annoying. And when I worked all day, I'd get a headache by the time I got home. So at some point, I decided, when I sort of had a crew cut look, that it was time to give the wig up. So on my way to work, the very first time I was going to wear no wig, it was really nerve-wracking because I didn't want to get the pity eyes that people give you when you're sick. I wanted to just keep moving on my work and in my profession. I was a dean at a college. I was a spokesperson. I was in a lot of visibility. And so the professional look was important. And so I was really nervous the first day that I went to work without my wig. And I had stopped prior to work at a convenience store. And I was in the aisles. And a woman came up to me, said, "Not everybody could wear a hairstyle like that. You look fabulous." And I was stunned, but got "thank you very much" out. And then she just walked away. And when I got back out to the car, I sat there for a while, sort of, you know, embracing this wonderful, kind thing that this person had said to me. And it really made a turning point for me that made me feel seen, made me feel normal, and gave me the courage to get to work and just get started. So that's what happened. And so I think about this woman a lot. I still see her in my mind's eye. I only saw her for a few seconds, but she made such an impression on me that I'm kinder because of her. So I'm very grateful to her.
21: Pat Gentile lives in Sea Isle City, New Jersey. She has had no evidence of cancer since 2011. 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
1: 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Thanks for being here this afternoon, Thursday afternoon. Steve Chiotakis, if I say Thursday, you say, oh, tomorrow's Friday. And I hope we wrap up the week nice and orderly and get into the weekend. A nice weekend on top for the most part, weather-wise. We'll get into all of that coming up in just a bit. Stick around for that. Coming up right here on 89.9 KCRW, in the next segment or so, communities all across the country are turning small plots of land into highly dense forests. Why? Well, it turns out these forests have roots to a decades-old planting method that actually originated in Japan. That story coming up in just a few minutes. Stick around for that. And again, we're talking more about that $1.8 billion fund from the Justice Department to protect friends of President Trump. One Republican congressman is not cool with it at all. And we'll hear from him coming up, Brian Fitzpatrick, a Republican from the Commonwealth of Pennsylvania, in just a few minutes. Stick around. More news right here on KCRW. And a little later this hour, more on that mayoral forum that took place last night. And the moderator of that forum, where there were at least four of the big candidates there, Alex Cohen, in just a few minutes, about 20, 25 minutes from now. On 89.9 KCRW, a look at local news right now, made possible by the Port of Long Beach. One L.A. City Council member is calling for an audit of the 2028 Summer Olympics Organizing Committee to protect the city from any financial damage. Council member Monica Rodriguez also introduced a motion to place a 10% tax on L.A. 28 tickets. If approved, that would then go before voters this fall on the ballot. The price tag for the Games sits at around $7 billion. Rodriguez says she's also pushing to add language to the city charter that would ensure L.A. is fully reimbursed for any Olympic costs. For its part, L.A. 28 and the folks there say it is on track to meet its financial goals, pointing to ticket sales and commercial sponsorships. 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
2: 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I'm Juana Summers.
3: And I'm Scott Detrow. It is Climate Solutions Week, and today we are talking about a way to plant an entire forest in a tiny plot of land. Think of your neighborhood block. The idea started in Japan, and it has been gaining traction in the U.S. NPR sent two reporters to opposite ends of the country to find out why. We begin with WBUR's Bianca Garcia outside of Boston.
4: Okay, this one is ready.
5: In Attleboro, Massachusetts, 50 volunteers gather on an abandoned baseball field. The city's Parks and Forestry Department recently dug between home plate and the pitcher's mound. They brought in new soil and built a fence line around it. This is where the city's first pocket-sized forest will go. 550 native plants have to go in the ground. Volunteers wearing gardening gloves and wellies form a sort of production line. Some dunk saplings in troughs of nutrient-rich water. Others step on shovels to dig holes for the saplings. Some forage for logs heavy with mushrooms. These get folded into the soil to pack it with good stuff. Sydney Battle carefully considers where to plant a sapling in her hands. She's a sophomore at Attleboro High School.
6: I don't want to put an American chestnut right next to another American chestnut. I want to put a variety so it's like diverse.
5: Plant diversity is key to what's called the Miyawaki method. It was invented by a Japanese botanist, Akira Miyawaki, in the 1970s. The main idea is to mimic natural, dense forests. That's exactly what volunteers like Jamie Young are doing in Attleboro. He's a junior at Clark University who wants to work in forestry. He shows me how closely to dig the holes for the trees.
7: Oh my gosh, this is my favorite part. So it's about 18 inches, which is your knuckles to your elbow. Yeah, that's how close the trees are.
5: These trees will compete for sunlight and nutrients, so they'll shoot up really fast. Miyawaki forests are said to mature in 20 years rather than the usual 200. Here's Jamie Young again.
7: This will cool the area that it surrounds, and it will sponge the water that comes in from flooding.
5: That's a big deal for Attleboro. In 2023, almost a foot of rain pooled on concrete streets with nowhere to drain. The atmosphere is warming due to climate change, which makes it hold more moisture. So Attleboro can expect more extreme rain in the years to come. These forests aren't a new idea. For more of the backstory, I'm handing the mic to my colleague, Courtney Flatt, from Northwest Public Broadcasting in Washington State.
8: Thanks, Bianca. Akito Miyawaki was interested in how forests can protect people from natural disasters. He died in 2021, but Fumito Koyake worked with Miyawaki. Now Koyake is an emeritus professor at Yokohama National University in Japan.
9: In 1960s, industrial spaces were dusty and noisy.
8: Koyake says that when Miyawaki first came up with this method, climate change wasn't a thing yet. Now it is. Many people who have planted these forests have latched onto them as a climate solution. They say these pocket forests can soak up carbon dioxide, increase biodiversity, and cool down cities. You can find these forests all over the world. Like here in the U.S., if Attleboro's problem is it's too wet, the issue in Toppenish, Washington, is it's too dry. Take the spot on the Yakima Nation land. It used to be nothing but dirt. Blowing dust made it really hard for drivers to see. That is, until about 6 years ago. That's when Deborah Bird helped plant a Miyawaki forest here.
10: This would be what you would see if you came here, you know, 200 years ago.
8: Bird is a vice chairwoman for the Yakima Nation General Council. She says the plant's roots hold the soil in place. Aspens and cottonwood trees provide shade from the high desert sun.
10: In the summertime, it gets really hot in Yakima.
8: The temperatures can soar to 90 degrees. That's only getting worse with climate change.
10: It's like 10 to 20 degrees cooler inside here. It's really nice.
8: This mini forest was planted near the tribe's jail. Bird says incarcerated people use the mini forest for rehabilitation.
10: Since it's a place of healing.
8: She says this forest was planted in the shape of a medicine wheel. Pathways form the spokes. They lead to an empty hub at the center. Bird points out plants used for traditional purposes.
10: We have alder, we have camas planted, all the naturals, we have lavender.
8: Bird says this forest heals the land, but the science isn't settled on how well the method works as a climate solution. For that part of the story, I'm handing the mic back to WBUR's Bianca Garcia.
5: Yeah, thanks, Courtney. Nerkes Morales is a forestry expert at the Bioeconomy Science Institute in New Zealand. He conducts a lot of research in Chile. Morales noticed the Miyawaki method catching on there, and he wondered if it actually worked.
11: We started looking information about the method, and then when we start figuring out that there wasn't too much evidence to support the claims of the method.
5: It's unclear how effective Miyawaki forests are at reducing emissions. And studies that have been done about this tree planting method don't look at other types of forests grown in the same environment.
11: So how you're going to support that this is better than these other kind of strategies?
5: Other well-researched strategies, like planting single neighborhood trees, for example. John Rogan calls those the foot soldiers of urban cooling. He's a geographer at Clark University in Massachusetts who studies urban plantings. He says that tree planting is a known way to adapt to a hotter planet, and it is a climate solution. So if a city wants to plant a Miyawaki forest to cool down, they should go for it.
12: Any type of greenery is better than none.
5: And Miyawaki forests have one superpower.
12: They generate public interest in greening and participation.
5: Rogan helped the volunteers in Attleboro plant their forest. After about 4 hours of intense work, the volunteers planted the final tree, a serviceberry shrub.
13: This is it.
14: The last one.
5: Volunteers stepped back to admire their work, and I asked Rogan what was next for this tiny forest.
15: It's going to need watering to a certain degree. That will be a big part of it. But you'll see, you know, if we were here in 2 months' time, you'll see growth. There's no doubt about it.
5: In 5 years, these hundreds of plants will form a thicket so dense you can barely walk through. The forest will be self-sustaining. Roots will deepen the soil so it can absorb more rain, and branches will bring shade to help the people of Attleboro stay cool. For NPR News, I'm Bianca Garcia in Boston.
8: And I'm Courtney Flatt in Toppenish, Washington.
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1: 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If you got in this time around, thank you. Great. That's awesome. If you didn't get a chance, there's always time at kcrw.com/give. Okay. Still to come in just about 15 minutes, the moderator of a big mayoral forum from last night here in Los Angeles, Alex Cohen, will join us to talk about what she gleaned last night and so many others did in that forum with four of the five big candidates for LA mayor. The June primary is just a week from Tuesday. We'll get the latest coming up in just a few minutes, about 15 minutes away, right here on KCRW. Sunshine rest of the afternoon, average highs upper 70s, low and mid 80s, a little toasty outside. Not too bad here on the west side, a little warmer, obviously, as you go toward the east side and the IE, where temperatures are in the 80s today. It's 4:30.
17: Live from NPR News in Culver City, California, I'm Dwayne Brown. The Justice Department announcing criminal indictments today against 15 people in Minnesota for allegedly defrauding Medicaid programs of more than $90 million. Assistant U.S. Attorney General Colin McDonald says this is one of the largest Medicaid and autism-related cases ever.
18: Let me be clear up front about something. This is not the end of our work in Minnesota. This is not the end of the beginning of our work in Minnesota. This is the beginning.
17: The charges are part of a broader federal crackdown on Minnesota social services and COVID-19 relief networks. Prosecutors accused the 15 people indicted of stealing from federal programs meant to help children with autism and other vulnerable people find housing. An Israeli airstrike in Lebanon that killed 13 people, including six children today, is one of the most lethal attacks on civilians in 3 years of war. NPR's Jane Araf reports from the funeral service.
19: We're at the cemetery where they've just buried six of the 14 who were killed in the Israeli airstrike on the village on Tuesday. There were three generations of one family, including a 1.5-year-old baby. Israel says it was targeting what it calls a Hezbollah terrorist. The people here say despite the danger, they didn't leave because this is their land. And among those we spoke with, they said the killings make them even more convinced that they will stay. Jane Araf, NPR News, in Deir Qanoun al-Nahar, Lebanon.
17: Silicon Valley chipmaker NVIDIA beat Wall Street expectations today as demand continues to grow for its high-end artificial intelligence chips. Revenue up 85% in the first quarter compared to this time a year ago. This is NPR News. Rupert Murdoch's son is buying New York Magazine, and his company Lupa Systems is also acquiring the podcast network Vox Media. NPR's David Folkenflik tells us Murdoch once owned the magazine decades ago.
20: Vox has such big names as Kara Swisher and Scott Galloway for podcasts, shows like Today Explained, and a legacy on Vox.com of thoughtful liberal and centrist policy analyses. New York Magazine, fresh off a new pair of national awards, is an urbane complement to everyday life. Other Vox brands, such as the tech site The Verge and the sports websites that make up SB Nation, will be spun off into their own company. James Murdoch already owns a controlling stake in Art Basel and the Tribeca Film Festival. He walked away from his father's companies after clashing over their right-wing politics and losing a power struggle. James and his wife, Catherine, are more progressive. David Folkenflik, NPR News.
17: Well, it looks like rising inflation and higher gas prices has some Memorial Day travelers opting for shorter getaways this year. Gas Buddy says the cost at the gas pump is at the highest level in 4 years, but many folks still plan to hit the road this long holiday weekend. Memorial Day is the kickoff to the summer travel season, but higher airfares may also limit the types of trips as folks seek low-cost activities. Think hiking, biking, and anything that doesn't cost. 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
1: Steve Chu, take us back in the newsroom at KCRW with some breaking news. Just in, the New York Times reporting now that Republican leaders in the House have pulled a resolution that would have halted the Iran war. It had been scheduled for a vote Thursday, but now it's become clear to many of those House Republican leaders that they lacked enough votes to actually defeat it, so they pulled the vote altogether. You're going to get the latest from NPR right here, 89.9 KCRW. Again, breaking news, according to the New York Times and CNN as well. Keep you updated on all of it as we move on with the news right here on KCRW at 4:35.
3: 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I'm Scott Detrow.
24: And I'm Juana Summers. An Ebola outbreak is spreading through the northeast region of the Democratic Republic of the Congo. There have been more than 600 suspected cases of the disease and more than 130 suspected deaths. Aid groups are ramping up their response, sending in medical supplies and staff to help manage the spread. But as NPR's Fatma Tanis reports, they are facing significant challenges.
25: The DRC does have periodic outbreaks of Ebola, but this is a rare strain of the virus, for which there's no vaccine. And the Ituri province, where the outbreak started, is rural, but towns are densely populated. Many people are constantly on the move, displaced by the ongoing violence in the region. Robin Savage is the Global Humanitarian Director for CARE.
26: They are unable to buy soap. They are without water. They are living in very challenging environments to begin with, in very close quarters with one another. So the longer displacement continues, the more challenging it's going to be to manage transmission.
25: Aid groups say the health infrastructure in this region has been weakened by lack of security and a shortage of health staff. So a lot of work needs to be done to raise awareness about the disease and the symptoms, says Dr. Manenji Mangundu with Oxfam.
27: We have actually done a lot of awareness raising through radios to make sure that people, whenever they suspect, they should just take to the nearest hospital and they should not be in contact with the fluids of that person.
25: A key role that humanitarians play in these kinds of crisis situations is dispelling misinformation and distrust of authorities, says Rose Chuenko with Mercy Corps.
28: The resurfacing of the myths, religious, cultural beliefs around illness, around Ebola.
25: On Thursday, she says a hospital was attacked when family members demanded the release of the body of a relative who had died of Ebola.
28: There's an isolation area in the compound of the hospital where those remains were being kept before they could be released to the community safely. But frustrations just got the better of it. And so part of that isolation area was set on fire.
25: Her team is now working with those family members on their concerns and fears. Meanwhile, Oxfam's Mangundu says one big concern for him is medical supplies.
27: Ebola is quite tricky. You need to have a facility for isolation. You need to have more chlorine for disinfection. We need to have clean water and soap.
25: They also need proper disposal of contaminated materials and proper burial of contaminated bodies, since they can still spread the disease. Mangundu's team is working to buy all the soap and disinfectants available in the local markets for distribution. Normally, they'd be getting large shipments of medical supplies, but those have been hampered by funding shortages and border closures. Kieran Donnelly is the head of crisis response with the International Rescue Committee. He says there's also a global shortage of medical supplies due to the constraints on shipping routes from the Iran war.
0: We're also seeing an increase in costs. That means that our limited budgets enable us to reach fewer people because fuel and other supplies have gone up. So that's a global challenge, which is certainly impacting our ability to mobilize rapidly.
25: Robin Savage with CARE says she's feeling the absence of the U.S. in this response. It's the first outbreak since the Trump administration dismantled USAID.
2: We really need the UN to play a leadership role here in procuring, securing, and distributing these materials at the community level.
25: Aid groups are facing this crisis without the institutional support they historically relied on, she says. Fatma Tanis, NPR News.

0: AI company Anthropic claims a new model it introduced last month is so powerful it is too dangerous to release to the public. It's called Claude Mythos, and it has raised concerns from top banking officials. Our colleagues Darian Woods and Waylon Wong over The Indicator ask, are bank accounts still safe in this era of rapidly advanced AI?
1: The new AI model, Claude Mythos, is in some ways a typical language model. It wasn't fundamentally different from a chatbot chained to answer general questions or write lines of code like Anthropic's other Claude models or ChatGPT.
2: But when Anthropic was testing Claude Mythos, people in the company, like Michael Moore, started getting concerned. He heads up the company's cybersecurity products.
3: It showed a really advanced capability of chaining together individual vulnerabilities into an exploit that was potentially really dangerous.
2: He means that Mythos could find multiple lines of code that, on their own, weren't hugely problematic, but together could leave the software exposed. It's like if a thief could break into your apartment block's front gate and your building's front door and your apartment unit's lock.
3: It was the first time that if we just were to release the model out into the public, we were concerned that the scale of AI would allow offensive actors to actually go break into systems at an unprecedented rate.
1: So Anthropic gave special access to Mythos to only a small group of companies. This was to allow them to fix their software before Mythos had a wider release. Anthropic called it Project Glasswing.
2: At first, there was only one named financial institution given early access, JP Morgan. Later, Bank of America was too. That's two out of America's 4,000 banks.
1: Should people be worried about their life savings potentially disappearing from their bank accounts?
3: I'm really excited to see the work that's being done to patch as many vulnerabilities as possible so that it doesn't come to a moment of strong concern for most people. Hopefully, it's a little bit kind of like what Y2K turned out to be, which was really not much.
1: This drive to help patch up the world's software is partly why Anthropic released its next product. Later in April, Claude released a special tool just for finding and fixing software vulnerabilities.
2: A skeptic might say this is convenient timing.
1: What do you say to critics who might argue that Anthropic is creating the problem it's charging people money to solve?
3: It's a good question. Cloud security is really about looking at code bases that have been around for decades. Those kind of bugs are the things that we expect AI to find in the future. And that's why patching them using AI is so important now. As we move and continue to evolve as an industry and more code is written by AI, we definitely expect the security of the industry to get better.
2: But other cybersecurity experts aren't as confident. Rachel Greenstadt is a computer science professor at New York University. She points out that less experienced developers are vibe coding software.
4: People are able to write much more complex things much quicker that they don't understand, that the AI doesn't understand. And this is an opportunity for whole new classes of bugs.
2: There are AI models available out there that are already roughly as capable as Claude Mythos. In fact, an open model found a bug lurking in an old operating system.
1: To Rachel, we are in a new, faster era, but not one that brings challenges that are fundamentally different from what we've tackled before.
2: Waylon Wong,
1: Darian Woods, NPR News.
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0: be the next mayor of Los Angeles were there, including the incumbent Mayor Karen Bass, Councilwoman Nithya Raman, tech entrepreneur Adam Miller, and community advocate the Reverend Ray Huang. Former reality TV star Spencer Pratt did not attend. Alex Cohen was there, who works with us occasionally on KCRW and is national political anchor for Spectrum News, and she was there moderating the event, and she's with us right now. Hey, Alex.
1: Hi, Steve.
0: This was not your typical talk over your opponent debate, right? What kind of so-called forum was this?
1: No fireworks in that sense. We've seen that before. All well and good, I think, a place for that. But I think voters are really hungry also to hear from the candidates in an in-depth manner, to really, okay, we've heard the campaign promises. How are you actually going to make those things happen? So that's what we did. We had roughly 20 minutes with each of these candidates, a one-on-one sit down to really dive into the big, meaty, controversial issues, homelessness, public safety, business in the city of LA, a lot to sink our teeth into.
0: The incumbent mayor was there, Karen Bass, taking hits from many angles and political sides. She's been hammered over her handling of the catastrophic fire in the Pacific Palisades. The idea that she was in Ghana came up last night as well. She continues to be hammered on the homelessness issue. Did those things come up, and how did they come up?
1: Yes, we did talk about them, because I think, you know, Steve, we're living in this era, and it's an interesting one, where so much of the information that people get right now is in the social media, you know, Instagram sphere. There's a certain place for that. But you get these very tailored kind of produced sound bites, and you don't get the kind of longer in-depth answers that really shows where a candidate is, how they might have evolved. So, yes, we talked about homelessness. The mayor definitely understands that there's a lot of work to be done. But this was an opportunity for her to talk about what has been achieved, to compare that to some of the national rates of homelessness, street homelessness, which have gone up while ours have gone down, and for her to talk about, okay, if you give me a shot at another 4 years, here's what I'm going to try to continue to do now that I've got a bit of a footing, because, you know, changing a battleship, steering it in a different direction, that takes time, as you can imagine.
0: And she did, in addressing being in Ghana when the fires began in the Pacific Palisades, she said, the buck stops with me, right? It was, in her words, absolutely horrific to be away when my city needed me. But she said, what I did immediately, quote, is change the leadership in the fire department and how we are approaching the rebuilding. We know who's running to the right of Bass, reality star turned Alex Jones' friend and 9/11 truther Spencer Pratt. He was not there last night, correct?
1: He was invited. And, you know, even as late as 9 o'clock the night before, we were getting text messages. Maybe we could work something out. But instead, he hosted a block party in South L.A.
0: Okay. He's been one of the biggest hammers of Bass's, talking about her ineptitude on the Palisades fire that burned his home. It was personal. It is personal for him. Talking about crime in the city. He has billboards up where, you know, it shows the city in this, you know, in a fiery mess. He talks about the safety of his wife and children. He's also raised a ton of money in this race. Did anyone mention him last night?
1: I did, Steve. I mean, he wasn't there, but
0: good. That
1: doesn't mean that we don't talk about him,
0: right? That's right.
1: And specifically, you know, what I asked the mayor about, because if you listen to Spencer Pratt, he will refer quite often to homeless Angelenos as zombies. And, you know, he's talked in the debate about how, you know, he would just sweep everybody up and put them into institutions, treatment centers. And I asked the mayor, you know, you've been doing this job. How realistic is that plan? And, you know, folks might remember Karen Bass started off her career as a nurse. She knows what it takes to rehabilitate people. And she said, there's just not even the beds. Like, in terms of a practical matter of what Spencer Pratt is talking about, it is not realistic. You know, the only plans and details we've heard so far from Pratt is that Dr. Drew would be the one spearheading this. But I think there's still a lot of details and fine print that if Spencer Pratt is out there and listening and wants to do a sit down, I will give you 20 minutes anytime you want it.
0: Ditto that for KCRW as well.
1: Yes, of course.
0: To the left of Bass are council members Nithya Raman and Reverend Ray Huang, by the way. Both are members of the Democratic Socialists of America. DSA has yet to endorse anyone, right? And neither is polling as high as Bass or even as high as Pratt, according to the latest numbers. There are still a lot of undecideds. Where is the momentum to the left of Bass?
1: Well, that's a really interesting question, Steve. And polling is one thing. I would also say check out Kelce. Over $12 million has been invested so far in the outcomes of this election. And initially, you saw a spike for Nithya Raman. I think for many on the left, that, you know, she seems like a good alternative if you don't feel like Karen Bass is working out as the mayor. But that said, when you look at, you know, who's the

0: real progressive. You know, the New York Times and the East Coast papers love to write about who is the Zohran Mamdani of L.A. And although both might be Democratic socialists, I think you could easily make the case that Ray Huang is much more our Mamdani than Nithya Raman is. And that's one of the things that we talked about. You know, she was the candidate that came in saying defund the police. And nowadays she's saying, well, I wouldn't necessarily lower the number of officers. And, you know, she's talked about evolution in her thinking. But I think for voters, it's this question of, well, if we vote for you because of X, Y, and Z, is that going to still be what you believe in once you're elected? And that's, I think, an important question.
1: Just a few seconds left, Alex. Are there fences to mend for Nithya Raman, do you think? Several of her fellow council members, Democratic Socialists, have actually endorsed the mayor.
0: That's right. And I did ask her about that. I said, how do you, because the mayor has to work with the council, right? I said, how do you do that when they endorsed Karen Bass? And she said, well, when I came in, you know, when I literally ran, I built trust with all these communities, but I pushed back. And I said, it's one thing to build trust from nothing. Yeah. When you had trust and then, you know, you pull this last minute run for mayor, it's more about repairs.
1: We're going to leave it there. Alex Cohen, thank you.
0: You're very welcome.
2: 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I'm Scott Detrow.
3: And I'm Juana Summers. In 2022, a nurse in Tennessee made national news when she was found guilty of negligent homicide for a medication error that killed a patient. She served 3 years probation. Now, Redonda Fott is back in the spotlight. As Blake Farmer at member station WPLN reports, she's become a sought-after speaker on patient safety.
4: Redonda Vaught is bottle feeding an underweight lamb. She says she'll never care for human patients again.
5: It's really funny how much of my nursing education has translated into being a good farmer.
4: She turned to farming full-time after losing her nursing license. Through a series of mistakes, she killed a hospitalized patient in 2017 at Vanderbilt Medical Center. After a criminal trial, she was convicted of homicide in 2022. Nurses from around the country raised money to pay her legal bills. Some showed up at the courthouse holding signs like, "Mistake does not equal murder."
6: This is someone that could have been me. I think every nurse that keeps saying it's their worst nightmare.
4: Celia Prince was one of hundreds of nurses who traveled from across the country to be at Vaught's sentencing. It's rare for a nurse to be prosecuted for an on-the-job mistake. Many nurses were relieved when Vaught avoided prison time. She spent most of her probation on the farm where she raises sheep and chickens. Within a year, she got her first speaking request.
7: It was emotionally overwhelming and a little cathartic, but I'm going to tell you, you could have heard a pin drop.
4: On stage, she doesn't shy away from the painful and embarrassing details. A doctor ordered a sedative called Versed to calm a patient before an imaging procedure. Through a series of mistakes, Vaught administered a powerful paralytic, Vecuronium. Warning labels ignored, a dispensing system overridden, an anxious patient left alone. Then the frantic and failed attempts to revive the patient, an elderly woman named Charlene Murphy. NPR reached out to some of Murphy's family members, but they did not comment on Vaught's new speaking career. Others have been critical. On social messaging boards like Reddit, some nurses have said Vaught is profiting from tragedy. She knows how it might look.
7: It wasn't something that was even on my radar to think about. The opportunities just kept presenting themselves. People kept reaching out.
4: Vaught has turned her story into a cautionary tale she hopes will make hospitals safer. Last year, she had paid speaking engagements with 22 organizations representing doctors, pharmacists, and nurses. She's now part of a speaker's bureau, which lists her minimum fee at $5,000. She delivers sharp critiques about a hospital culture that she says is quick to blame. Here she is speaking to the California Hospital Association.
8: People feeling afraid to talk about mistakes and come forward when they happen. It doesn't save people. It kills them.
9: I've seen her a few times now in person, and I've never seen Redonda tell the story and not be upset.
4: Charlene Verga says she invited Vaught to be the keynote speaker for the Massachusetts Nurses Association. The meeting was part of ongoing learning that's necessary to improve patient safety. After Vaught's trial, the largest manufacturers of medication dispensing cabinets made a change. The machines now require workers to type in more than just the first few letters to pull up a list of drugs, which was an issue in Vaught's case. Culture also seems to be shifting, Verga says. The state legislature in neighboring Kentucky passed a law providing nurses immunity for similar incidents.
9: This happening caused this ripple effect of systemic change, literally across the country.
4: It took the ugly details being revealed during a criminal trial, but Virga says Redonda Vaught is now transforming her mistakes into a teaching moment. For NPR News, I'm Blake Farmer in Nashville.
2: That story comes from NPR's partnership with WPLN and KFF Health News. SpaceX almost launched its giant rocket tonight, but at the very last minute, they called it off.
10: All right. It is sounding like we are not going to be able to clear this issue in time today, so we are going to be standing down from a launch.
2: SpaceX played it safe because there's a lot riding on this flight. Just yesterday, the company filed paperwork so that it can be publicly traded. Joining me to discuss both the attempted launch and the IPO is NPR's Jeff Brumfield. Hey, Jeff.
11: Hi, Scott.
2: So what went wrong?
11: Well, the rocket, which is the world's largest, was ready to go, but they appear to have problems with the launch pad. Now, they had some issues with the quick disconnects and the pad itself, and they just couldn't clear all those error messages. They couldn't go.
2: I guess launch pad's pretty important to the whole process.
11: Yeah, it sure is.
2: What was going to be new or unique about this launch?
11: Well, actually, the pad itself had been heavily redesigned, which is probably why it's a bit glitchy. But the rocket also has 33 brand new engines of a type that's never been seen before. There's a bunch of other redesigns. I spoke to Scott Manley, a popular YouTuber who tracks this rocket called Starship very closely. And he says earlier versions of Starship were just a bunch of bulky steel tubes kind of clued together. But this new version?
12: It looks more like a rocket, a lot less like a bunch of grain silos welded together. Everywhere you look, things are cleaner and better.
11: And so it's just a ton of upgrades to try and make it fly better.
2: You and our colleague Maria Aspen reported last night that SpaceX just released documents that are required before going public. How does Starship feature into this pitch for investors?
11: Yeah, it's absolutely essential to SpaceX's plans. It's supposed to be a rapidly reusable rocket that can take satellites to space cheaply and quickly. SpaceX wants to use it to expand its Starlink satellite internet constellation, and it wants to build AI data centers in space. And NASA wants Starship to take astronauts to the moon. So we're talking about billions upon billions of dollars of revenue at stake with this flight. I spoke to Franco Granda, analyst over at the research firm PitchBook, who tracks SpaceX. He says the company is shooting for a $1.5 to $2 trillion valuation later this summer.
13: This is a crazy business. Valuations have gone into outer space, into other galaxies. And I think it's all riding on the promise of the future potential, like the market that they will unlock through Starship.
11: So they really need Starship to work. They're willing to play it safe and call it off. They may try again tomorrow or after Memorial Day. We'll just have to see.
2: I'm curious, what was new to you in these IPO documents when you went through them?
11: You know, we've been wondering about SpaceX's business for years. It's a privately held company, so people like me who watch it just don't know what's going on. And what we found in the documents really is there's a tale of two companies here. There's the space business that's doing pretty well. SpaceX has a huge amount of commercial space launch market. And its satellite internet service I mentioned, Starlink, is profitable. But, you know, it just merged with another Elon Musk company, the AI company XAI. And XAI looks like a giant financial black hole. Just in the past 3 months, it's lost nearly $2.5 billion. It's burning up money real quick. And that's putting all the more pressure on SpaceX to get this Starship launch just right.
2: And they'll try again tomorrow. Is that right?
11: Well, that's their intention. We'll see if it actually happens.
2: NPR's Jeff Brumfield, thanks so much.
11: Thank you, Scott.
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1: 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The weather forecast looks nice, albeit because we have several fires burning in Southern California, we've got some smoke advisories up, and I know some of that smoke, just because of where the winds are coming from, moving the smoke in different areas. The Sandy Fire, I know more than 2,100 acres burned so far, and a lot of that smoke is going in different places, typically now to the west of that area. So be aware of that. You can see some smoke and maybe even a nice sunset tonight, too. 5 o'clock right now at KCRW.
15: President Trump cut a deal with the government he runs to steer billions of dollars to his allies.
3: Now that move and his push for retribution against Republicans is causing havoc on Capitol Hill.
15: For Thursday, May 21st, it's All Things Considered from NPR News. I'm Scott Detrow.
3: And I'm Juana Summers. Ahead, how the Justice Department indictment of Raul Castro is playing in Cuba and the rest of Latin America.
16: I think that the Cubans know that what's at stake is their existence as a regime. It is the end, perhaps, of the revolution.
15: And an exclusive interview with one of the Americans in quarantine in Nebraska after potentially being exposed to the hantavirus on a cruise ship.
17: I am angry. I feel betrayed because I'm being imprisoned. It's a nice prison, but this is a prison.
3: Those stories and more coming up after the summary of the day's news.
18: Live from NPR News in Washington, I'm Ryland Barton. The U.S. House has canceled a vote tonight on legislation to compel President Trump to withdraw from the war with Iran. Democrats had hoped the vote would be a turning point after the Senate approved the measure earlier this week. The White House argues congressional approval isn't required because of the ceasefire with Iran. The White House is rolling back environmental regulations on refrigerants. The move's intended to ease grocery prices, but it also relaxes a rule meant to limit greenhouse gases that contribute to climate change, as NPR's Danielle Kurtzleben reports.
19: The rule change will give businesses more time to comply with a 2023 rule that aimed to reduce the use of hydrofluorocarbons, which are powerful greenhouse gases. Flanked by grocery store executives and owners, the president claimed that compliance was expensive.
20: These people had to live with it, not only refrigerants, but a lot more, and it was making the equipment unaffordable, and the actual benefit was nothing. It just made it worse.
19: In response to a question about whether businesses will pass the savings on to consumers, Kroger CEO Greg Foran said his company is, quote, right in the middle of doing that at the moment. However, he did not elaborate. Danielle Kurtzleben, NPR News, the White House.
18: The former leader of a Minnesota nonprofit has been sentenced to nearly 42 years in prison for her role in a $250 million fraud case. Amy Bach ran Feeding Our Future, which had claimed it provided millions of meals to children in need during the pandemic. Her lawyer argues she has been unfairly painted as the mastermind. The U.S. Commission of Fine Arts approved the design plan for President Trump's 250-foot arch across from the National Mall. NPR's Rachel Treisman reports.
21: The 7-member commission, appointed by President Trump, approved an earlier design last month with proposed changes. The version that they greenlit was very similar to the original, even keeping the 84-foot gold statues on top that the commission had suggested nixing. Members of the public shared concerns at the meeting about the arch's scale, tone, and location near Arlington National Cemetery. The commission secretary says they got some 600 written comments overwhelmingly against it. Another federal agency, the National Capital Planning Commission, will consider the arch at its next meeting in early June. Rachel Treisman, NPR News.
18: And SpaceX has canceled a launch of the latest version of the massive Starship rocket tonight, just as the company prepares an initial public stock offering. When it eventually flies, it will be uncrewed, but a subsequent version could return astronauts to the surface of the moon. The company says Starship is key to launching more satellites for its Starlink wireless internet network, and it plans to use the rocket to lift cargo and eventually as many as 100 people at a time.